the music and poetry. One senses very little hope above the personal goals of wealth to climb above the pit of poverty. In the broader society, the opposite is true, for

0: And many governments, business interests, even religious leaders that would like to see me depart this earth. I'll grant them their wish soon enough. But before I do, I wish to make a small contribution, a final gesture of goodwill to the people of this little planet that have given, from whom I have taken so much.
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2: Climate change can seem like an enormous planetary issue, and it is. But I think health is where climate change becomes personal. You know, it's the temperature in your house, it's whether you can breathe comfortably outside, it's whether the pharmacy has power to even give you your medicine, it's whether somebody can check up on you, and it's whether we've built the communities capable of caring for one another when conditions become difficult for some of us.

0: Hello and welcome to Aging Matters, a program featuring aging-related topics of interest to older adults and their families. I'm Cheryl Beversdorf, your host. Climate change can affect the environment in ways that cause increased stress on everyone, but especially older adults. This population is most at risk because of decreased mobility that may result from age, changes in physiology, and more restricted access to resources. My guest today is Dr. Aaron Guest, gerontologist and assistant professor of aging at Arizona State University. He will explain how climate change is harming older Americans with serious illnesses and making them more vulnerable to physical and mental health problems. He'll also talk about how health providers are addressing these issues for their patients and the need for citizens to raise awareness about the effects of climate change. So welcome, Aaron, and thank you for joining me today.
1: Thank you for having me today. I'm really excited to talk about this important issue.
0: Aaron, it would be helpful for our listeners to understand what the definition of climate change is and how that differs from global warming, which is another term we hear all the time.
1: Yeah, you know, historically, we use the term global warming to really refer to what we meant as climate change. But really, global warming was a bit of a misnomer because it's part of climate change. I would say in the last 20 years, we've really switched to using the appropriate language of climate change to describe what's happening. And the simplest distinction is that global warming is one part of climate change. You know, global warming refers to specifically the long-term increases in Earth's average temperature. Climate change is this larger phenomena where we actually see the warming as well as changes in rainfall, drought, extreme weather, wildfires, you name it, and these other long-term systematic changes in our climate. The climate has always changed over long periods of time, naturally. What's different today is the speed and the scale of our current warming and the current changes that we're seeing. Temperature changes ultimately affect the air we breathe, the food and water systems we depend on, as well as, you know, how diseases occur and even where we can build our homes.
0: Okay, so from now on, we're just going to use the term climate change. But what are the major causes? We often hear, oh, well, maybe it's just the automobiles and all that exhaust and this kind of thing. But I imagine that over the years, there have been more causes that have brought us to this point of climate change.
1: Absolutely. You know, the major driver overall is the accumulation of greenhouse gases in the atmosphere. And we can think of greenhouse gases as kind of this insulation around the Earth. Some insulation, like your home, is essential. And without the natural greenhouse effect, Earth would be far too cold for us. The problem is that human activity has made the insulation substantially thicker. And the largest contributor to this, as you mentioned, is primarily from burning fossil fuels. These are things like coal, oil, and natural gas. And we burn these not only for transportation, but also for electricity, buildings, and industry. Methane is another powerful greenhouse gas, and it comes from sources including large oil and gas systems, agricultural landfill, and livestock. Nitrous oxide is another one, and it's associated with agricultural fertilizers. Deforestation, of course, matters too because it both releases carbon but also removes trees that otherwise would absorb the carbon dioxide. And, you know, oddly enough, science normally we say, oh, there's some questions about this, but the science on this central question is unusually clear. The International Panel for Climate Change concluded that essentially all of the absorbed long-term warming that has occurred since the 19th century is attributable to human influence within the range of scientific uncertainty. And yes, there are some natural factors such as solar changes, volcanic activity, etc., but it alone cannot explain the uniquely rapid rate of global warming and climate change that we're seeing. Basically, human activity is driving the change, and human decisions can also alter the change of the trajectory.
0: It seems like climate change is affecting everything. And I was just going to mention a few things. I'm sure there are more, but something very basic, like our food system. So start with that, Aaron. How does climate change affect our food system?
1: Yeah, you know, the USDA has actually looked into this quite a bit. And, you know, climate change affects our food system long before it arrives at the grocery store. So if we wanted to just start off at the farm level, higher temperatures, droughts, floods, changing rainfall patterns, and what we could now call extreme weather, you know, will reduce yields in some regions. It will cause stress on livestock, increase water demands, as well as change the distribution of agricultural pests and diseases. The USDA also has pointed out previously that climate change has a ripple effect throughout the system related to the production, storage, processing, transportation, retail, and ultimate consumption of our food. One way I think people often think about this is, you know, if you think about your morning breakfast, there's coffee, toast, eggs, maybe a fruit item, hopefully. And every item represents a chain: land, water, agricultural workers, process, refrigeration, transportation, and retail. And climate change only has to disrupt one or two of those links for us to see shortages. Higher prices are inconsistent availability. And if you think back to some of the extreme weather events we've had in the past couple of years that have reduced access to things like tomatoes or pineapples or apples or oranges, you can see that play out. It's not just like, oh, climate change has wiped out the entire orange production, even though that has happened in some areas. It's that because of a longer ice storm, produce sat and wasted at the plant it was being processed at. And the effects aren't uniform. Changing climate doesn't mean every crop declines everywhere. Some regions where crops may actually benefit from different growing conditions. What concerns us really are those increasing patterns of volatility and risk across the food systems. Particularly extreme heat and drought occur more frequently, and patterns of participation change. For consumers, it does eventually become a health issue just because higher food prices affect household budgets. And those effects are especially consequential, we think, when people are already making trade-offs among food, housing, medication, transportation, particularly in older adulthood. So climate change just isn't an environmental story. It really becomes a grocery budget and nutrition story, surprisingly quickly, depending on what you're looking at. People have taken the life of coffee bean and looked at it through the climate change lens, showing all the multiple locations that something can occur to result in increased coffee prices. And we're experiencing that now with changing climate around the coffee producing regions of the world, where it's becoming harder and harder to produce coffee. And in return, you're going to slowly start to see, you know, increased prices.
0: It's interesting because I love eating an orange every day, and I'm amazed at one orange in a grocery store now costs $1.49. So the fact that you mentioned fruit as well hits home. Getting back to another aspect that you mentioned, transportation, I was wondering how transportation drives climate change.
1: Yeah, obviously, transportation is a major piece of the climate change equation, particularly in the United States, because most transportation here still depends on petroleum. When gasoline or diesel is burned in a car, pickup truck, or delivery vehicle, it produces carbon dioxide. Aviation, shipping, and other transportation options produce that as well. When we look back at some of the EPA's previously published data, you know, it shows that transportation accounted for about 28% of direct U.S. greenhouse gas emissions in 2023-2022, making it the largest direct emitting sector under the accounting approach. And really, you know, our personal vehicles, the cars, SUVs, pickup trucks, they account for much of that transportation footprint. There is a more interesting part of this conversation, I think, and that's transportation emissions aren't simply about what vehicle somebody purchases. They're also about how we build communities. You know, if someone's doctor, grocery store, or friends are all miles away and there is no meaningful public transportation, we've essentially designed driving into daily life activity. You know, transportation policy becomes climate policy because of this. And that's important as we age, because communities where people can safely walk, use public transportation, rely on shared services, or travel shorter distances, not only do they reduce emissions, they also support physical activity, social connections, and independence, which is what we need as we age. Electric vehicles are becoming one part of the solution, but another part is creating communities where every ordinary task doesn't take a 20-minute car trip for us to go to the grocery store or something like that. There's a lot within the transportation infrastructure that we really have to rethink.
0: I was reading the newspaper just the other day again about how climate change affects various aspects of one's life. And what came up was the fact that homeowners' insurance availability and the premium costs of that type of insurance is increasing, and there are fewer and fewer companies that are actually covering people if they lose their homes as a result of fires or floods or this kind of thing. Talk about that, and then maybe even health insurance premium costs as a result of being affected by climate change. What do we need to know about insurance changes?
1: Yeah, the evidence of homeowners insurance is quite strong. You know, basically climate-related hazards are increasingly part of the problem of insurance affordability and availability. You know, through 2018 through 2022, average homeowner premiums increased at about an 8.7% annual rate. But homeowners in 20% of the zip codes with the highest expected losses from climate-related hazards paid on average about 82% more than the homeowners in the lowest risk zip codes. So non-renewals were also more common in these higher risk areas. And of course, climate isn't the only factor here. You know, construction costs, reinsurance, regulation, litigation, and broader inflation matter too, but the catastrophic risk is clearly part of the story. And we're seeing that occur more in Hawaii. We're seeing it in Florida. We're seeing it in California. And we're seeing it, you know, spread really across the United States at areas where there are high risk of disaster that people are facing these higher rates. Health insurance needs a more careful answer. So we know, for example, things like extreme increased heat emergencies does increase healthcare utilization and may increase cost. You know, if we look at commercially insured populations, has found that higher emergency department use and costs are associated with very heat index days. But, you know, it's harder for us to say that climate change has increased your health insurance premium by X percent. We don't have that evidence yet that clearly paints that picture. But I do think one of the things that we may begin to see is that health insurance premiums will reflect the many factors that are part of this, including, you know, medical prices, utilization, pharmaceuticals, provider costs, and things of that nature. So as the cost of treating climate change-related health expenses go up, I imagine we're going to start seeing that factored in. We do know that some companies are increasingly examining climate-related costs and that these costs could contribute to future cost pricing, but we're much further along in demonstrating the effect on like homeowners and rental insurance than we are attributing particular price increases to health premiums directly due to climate change. The other thing I think that's interesting is that when it comes to homeowners insurance, we're seeing the retreat that many homeowner companies are, you know, basically removing themselves from some areas rather than remaining in that area to offer services, where many of the insurance companies don't have that same option when it comes to healthcare insurance, for example.
0: So many things to think about. I wanted to turn to the common environmental factors that affect the aging process and why older adults are especially vulnerable. Tell us a little bit about common environmental factors and how they actually affect aging as we get older.
1: Yeah, you know, I think when people hear the word environment, they often think of like forests, rivers, trees, pollution, those kinds of things. But in aging, the research environment is much larger than that. It can refer to the temperature, air quality, housing quality, neighborhood, transportation, so on and so forth, and even the availability of social and health services. The important idea is that aging doesn't take place in a vacuum. We age in homes, we age in neighborhoods, we age in communities and social systems. So if you imagine two people with the same mobility limitation, one lives in an accessible home on a shaded street near a grocery store and a bus route surrounded by neighbors who know them, and the other lives in a second-floor apartment without an elevator in a neighborhood with poor sidewalks, fewer services, little shade, and limited transportation. Biologically, they may have the same impairment, but functionally, they may experience completely different lives. What I think the argument correctly is that climate change magnifies those differences. Extreme heat, we know, is even more dangerous if housing cannot stay cool. Smoke from extreme weather is more consequential for someone with COPD, particularly if evacuation is more difficult without transportation. A power outage can become a medically significant event if someone depends on an electronic device, you know, to remain healthy. I often encourage people to think beyond, and I would encourage the listeners to think beyond the question of like, how healthy is this individual? And ask a second question, which is, how well does the environment support this individual? And this tells us often just as much about healthy aging. When we think about an individual's ability or inability to respond to a climate disaster or climate change based on their physical function.
0: And do you find, Aaron, that older adults, you mentioned already, like COPD, they may have some chronic illness, which, of course, because they have these, may be more impacted. And just wanted to verify that it's not only the heat, but it could also be cold as well. That's part of the climate change that we're talking about. Is that true?
1: Yeah, absolutely. You know, I tend to focus on heat being based here in Phoenix, Arizona. It's a big one that we focus on. But, you know, the last thing you said is important. Older adults are particularly vulnerable to both extreme heat and cold. With heat, several things come together. As we age, thermoregulation becomes less efficient. Sweating and blood flow to the skin can decline. Thirst perception may be reduced, meaning that even when we are thirsty, we may not realize it, leading to greater dehydration. Chronic disease can affect somebody's response to body heat. And some medications interfere with sweating, hydration, blood pressure, or temperature regulation. So even the medicines we take can be changing our perception and how we respond to the environment around us. You know, then you add on the social environment. Someone living alone may not realize that they're becoming ill. Someone with limited mobility might be unable to reach a cooling center. Someone worried about an electric bill may keep their air conditioner set far too high or not turn it on at all because they're afraid of the bill. Cold presents a different physiological challenge, if you will. Related changes can make it harder to recognize falling body temperature. And conditions such as diabetes or thyroid disease can interfere with our body's ability to maintain warmth. So even relatively cool indoor temperatures can become dangerous for some older adults if their body's not able to appropriately regulate their body temperature. You know, and climate change doesn't mean cold weather disappears completely. We can still have very dangerous cold events and winter storms and power failures, even with warming climates. That's part of the changing nature of climate change. The weather becomes

0: or in the Midwest, there was a lot of snow. And so if there's a lot of snow, older adults, maybe they don't have family nearby and they're living in a house where they need to go out and shovel. Or again, the heat in their home goes out and they don't have any way of getting it fixed because people can't travel because of the snow. It seems like, well, we think, oh, because it's so warm, we're not getting any snow. But in some areas, we still are in the wintertime.
1: Yeah, absolutely. And I think in all those cases, what we're seeing is increased rates of snow, or in seeing like earlier snow effects. I know that's the case back in Kentucky, where I did some of my research. You know, they're seeing earlier and more severe ice days and ice storms than they have in the past. And that's all just part of a changing climate.
0: You mentioned a bit earlier about COPD, chronic obstructive pulmonary disease. I'm thinking also that, again, going back to the rising temperatures, that there could be other respiratory issues like asthma or allergies, which affect older adults. Are you seeing that a lot as well, Aaron, in older adults?
1: Yeah, although the mechanism of it isn't necessarily as simple as the hot air is damaging your lungs. That's not really what's happening. You know, instead, climate change changes several things about how we breathe and what we breathe. First, you know, heat can increase the formation of ground level ozone, a major component of smog, and ozone decreases lung function and increases asthma-related emergency visits, for example. So we are seeing more smog days in our major urban cities, if you will. Second, climate change can worsen particle pollution, particularly through wildfire smoke. Those tiny particles, especially what we call PM2.5, can travel deeply into the lungs and are associated with a host of respiratory and cardiovascular problems. The CDC specifically identifies wildfire smoke as a cause of concern for asthma, bronchitis, COPD, respiratory infections, and cardiovascular disease. You know, third, I think, is that the changing temperatures and growing seasons affect pollen and allergens in new ways. So somebody who says, my allergy season seems to go on forever now, myself included, may actually be noticing that there is a plausible environmental basis for this, because plants that used to be confined to growing to one season are now growing all year long, or now have an extended growing season. Basically, for someone with healthy lungs, a smoky or high ozone day is unpleasant. For someone with COPD, asthma, or even cardiovascular disease, it can be the difference between an ordinary day and an emergency department visit. And this is one of the ways that climate change acts as a risk multiplier. It doesn't create someone's asthma or COPD per se, but it can make the environmental conditions that aggravate those diseases more frequent or severe, and in turn result in more frequent and severe emergency department and healthcare visits, which in turn then can eventually, you know, raise healthcare costs and increase costs for the individual seeking treatment for those conditions.
0: The other thing that occurs, I'm suspecting, is dehydration, heat exhaustion, or even heat stroke. I mean, I know living here on the East Coast, with the humidity, particularly in July and when the temperatures were getting above 100, 104, I mean, my goodness, it was so warm that you had to stay inside and you hoped the air conditioning would work. But as an older adult, one worries about not getting enough fluids and even having some kind of a heat stroke incident or heat exhaustion. Would you agree on that?
1: Yeah, absolutely. And I think chronic disease makes each of these stages more dangerous. You know, heat forces the body to move the blood toward the skin and then to lose the fluid through sweating in an effort to kind of cool itself. This creates, you know, additional cardiovascular and renal demands. Someone with heart disease may have less ability to compensate. Someone with kidney disease may be particularly sensitive to dehydration. We look at diabetes, which is very common among older adults. You know, diabetes can influence circulation and hydration. Dementia, of course, makes it harder for someone to recognize thirst or even interrupts those symptoms or independently to take a protective action against dehydration. And we already know that as we age, just naturally, our thirst response goes down. And so older adults are at a stronger risk of dehydration from the get-go. And recent evidence continues to find that high temperatures and heat waves are associated with increased morbidity and mortality among older populations, with particularly high risk at advanced ages and among people with underlying health needs. The progression

0: can begin with fairly ordinary symptoms such as fatigue, dizziness, headache, nausea, muscle cramps, but then heat illness can progress rapidly to confusion, collapse, hyperthermia, organ damage, and death. You know, the phrase I would use is, you hear people in the space talk about is, you know, don't wait for someone to look dramatically ill before taking heat seriously. For people living with chronic conditions, you really want to have preparation before a heat wave and knowing where they can stay cool, reviewing medications with professionals, particularly those that may make heat worse or exacerbate the temperatures. And then having adequate fluids appropriate to medical conditions and just having someone who's there to able to check in on them to make sure everything's okay.
1: Added to that might be the fact that older adults are taking multiple medications, both prescription, perhaps even non-prescription. Has it been shown that climate change can negatively impact the effectiveness of some of these medications?
0: Yeah, so I think this question has a great important distinction here. Climate change itself does not simply make medication stop working. What happens is a little bit more complicated. Generally, that extreme heat can affect how medications are stored and how a person responds to certain medications. Many medications, for example, have a recommended storage temperature range. So leaving medication in a very hot car, mailbox, or home during a prolonged power outage could potentially alter or affect its stability. Likewise, refrigerated medications present another obvious problem if electricity fails. Then there is the interaction between medication and the body. The CDC has developed some specific guidance for clinicians, noting that there are common medications that can increase the risk of heat-related illness. Diuretics can contribute to dehydration and electrolyte problems. Some beta blockers can reduce the body's ability to dissipate heat. There are other medications themselves that just reduce sweating. And then certain psychiatric medications can interfere with thermoregulation. And dehydration, of course, can potentially increase toxicity from drugs such as lithium because the body's handling of medication changes due to being dehydrated. What I would generally say, I'm not a clinician, but what the recommendations are is that the takeaway is not to stop taking medications during a heat wave, because that could even be more dangerous if you stop taking a medication you need. Instead, I think it's really important that anybody who is taking multiple medications ask a pharmacist or their clinician, a very simple question, which is, do any of my medications change how my body handles extreme heat? And do we need a hot weather plan? It's a simple conversation. Your doctor or pharmacist can look up. Many medications now do come with a warning about, hot weather and about how it could affect your body's regulation of it. But this is particularly true when people are taking several medications for things like cardiovascular disease, mental health conditions, or other chronic illnesses. And that's not to say we don't need to consider the impact of, freezing weather or cold weather on medications. Rather, we see many more adverse effects in the extreme weather range, just because our bodies, in many ways, aren't naturally prepared to handle some of these extreme weather events we're experiencing. And so if you do happen to live in one of these environments that has extreme weather, if you will, or if you do happen to live somewhere where it gets above 85, 90 in the summer, which at this point I think is all of us, it is important to have a plan in place. Even people who you would think, they can handle this heat or they've been in similar environments, it's really important to check because you never know how the environment's going to cause a response.
1: And we've been talking a lot about the physical or the physiological fallout, if you will, of climate change. But talk more about the mental health issues, because we hear about these natural disasters. For example, a fire in a particular area can cause folks to have to leave their homes in a matter of minutes almost. So they're displaced. The stress of adapting to these happenings, that certainly can impact older adults as well.
0: One of the things that we've learned from disasters is that the psychological consequences last much longer than the television coverage. Imagine losing your home to a wildfire flood. You've lost a lot more than a building. You may have lost your photographs, your neighbors, your pharmacy, your community, your church. perhaps a pet. Basically, the physical landscape that told you that this is my home, this is where I belong. That's a tremendous physiological disruption, particularly if you're like, you know, at age 70, at age 80, do I rebuild? Who is going to come back to this community? Who can afford to rebuild in this community? There's been some studies on this. The CDC has reported, and associated scientists have reported, increased anxiety, post-traumatic stress, and other mental health problems following extreme weather events, particularly among repeated events and displacements. You know, financial uncertainty and environmental loss can compound this effect. We also get into our minds that this happened once, it could happen again. You know, what's to stop the river from flooding again? What's to stop the mountain from catching on fire again? What's to stop the tornado? And the answer is really nothing. For older adults, displacement can be particularly disruptive because it destroys our familiarity, our routine that has been built over decades, perhaps. If someone is living with cognitive impairment, mobility limitations, adaption can become even more difficult. Heat itself matters, too. I mean, high temperatures can interfere with sleep, increase physiological stress, and pose a particular risk for people with serious mental illness. And then, as we've already talked about, some psychiatric medicines also affect temperature regulation. You know, I do think it's important, though, to avoid portraying older adults only as victims. People do have enormous capacity for adaptivity. And so social connections, the ability to have stable housing, reliable information, financial resources, and continuity of healthcare all make recovery much more likely. And there is increasing work done on how do we address and help people basically return to some sense of normality after these kind of disasters that occur. But, you know, the mental health effects of climate change aren't only about individual resistance. They also become about whether the communities can provide conditions that allow people to recover. And this is becoming increasingly what I think is difficult, because you do eventually have to ask yourself, does it make sense for us to continuously rebuild this community? Does it make sense for us to consistently face these challenges? Unfortunately, in some ways, the decision is being made for us because the insurance companies are saying, yeah, you can build it, but we're not insuring anymore. And that's unfortunate, but it is a trade-off. And it's increasingly, I think, important for us to figure out what trade-offs are worth what.
1: Well, I think I would add too, Aaron, a lot of older adults are also living in continuing care facilities. And so if a fire or a flood causes damage, or if the facility burns up or, you know, is caught in a flood, they have no home.
0: And we've seen this happen over and over again. I mean, 5 or 6 years ago, it was about all the nursing facilities flooding. You know, lately it's been from hurricanes. Lately it's been about the escape from fires. This past winter season, we saw a lot around like climate evacuation plans not being put into place, or, you know, extreme winter evacuation plans not being put into place. And part of it is like you have a plan, but you hope to never implement the plan. So unfortunately, people aren't practicing. And two, there's so many ways things can go wrong the day of. Like there's only one road in and out from the facility, for example. That's a really big issue, because I think part of what we're seeing is some ways that people are responding to this is that the owners of these facilities are breaking people up and moving them to, you know, other facilities within the network. Well, that's destroying their sense of community. Very rarely, I think, can people just wait for the facility to get recovered. They've got to go somewhere, whether that's home with family, to another facility. And basically what that does is that breaks the community up.
1: And in addition, if a person still is in their home and they're relying on a caregiver, or they need to get to the doctor and the doctor's office is no longer there, that can also be a risk to older adults who rely on these caregivers or these physicians when a fire or a flood occurs.
0: Exactly. And I think a lot of it is to ensure that you have your physician's information, you have your medical provider's information, and that you kind of know what their disaster plan is, if you will. You know, if there is a disaster or if something is about to happen, how can I get in contact with you? How can I, you know, get my prescriptions refilled? Reaching out and asking, like, you know, what is the procedure for contacting the doctor are the facility if the building is destroyed, for example. Every facility should have an emergency operation plan. For places like CVS and Walgreens, these kind of larger corporate ones, then ideally your pharmacies and your prescriptions are shared among the national chains and it's easier to get. If you're using a more local pharmacy or the pharmacy through a hospital, you have to really talk with them and think about, like, what are the procedures in place to access. But even in the case of the national pharmacies, it's not a matter of like they will necessarily have your prescription right there, because they're going to have to make adjustments to their ordering and to their systems. That is one of the reasons that, you know, some physician groups and some providers have taken to recommending keeping a small emergency supply of your medications if you can, if that is an option for you. That's not an option for everyone, of course, just because of ordering and how all that works, and I won't get into that. But just to say, that is something I increasingly recommend. I also keep, probably not as good as I should because I keep them all on my phone, but, you know, others recommend strongly having all your medications printed out, having everything printed out and having what amounts to a go folder, like, you know, your DNR, your living will, your, you know, anything that's important. Important files, folders, having it kind of ready to go somewhere secure so people can't find it. But if you need it, then you can have it ready to go in these events.
1: One other aspect that we think about so much in terms of older adults, and that's social isolation. And again, we're thinking about the social relations that older adults really need. And when we're talking about climate change, whether it's severe heat or severe cold, really prevents folks from getting out of the house and getting those opportunities to interact. Unfortunately, Zoom doesn't always just do it. That's at least helpful. But so if you could talk a little bit about how social relations are affected by climate change.
0: Yeah, they're affected in both a positive and negative way, I would say. You know, basically, the extreme weather events can make a person's social network shrink because people may stop walking outside. They may cancel social activities. They may avoid community centers or, you know, stop traveling. Transportation can be disrupted. For somebody socially isolated, that matters enormously. Social relationships aren't strictly nice to have during a climate emergency. They can become health infrastructure. But research on heat disasters particularly has repeatedly shown that social isolation is associated with greater vulnerability. The 1995 Chicago heat disaster is kind of the classic example of this, where social isolation was identified as an important risk factor for mortality, basically saying that the more socially isolated someone was, the more likely they were to face death. And more recent research has basically showed this over and over again, that social support can actually buffer some of the functional consequences associated with repeated extreme heat exposure, because you have people checking in on you. You have people caring for you. When there's no one knocking to say, are you okay? Is your air conditioning working? Do you have water? Do you need a ride somewhere cooler? That can really result in adverse health outcomes because you're alone. Climate events can also strengthen relationships. We've seen this as the way communities organize transportation, share generators, check out our neighbors, and create informal communication networks. So social connections are both something that in a climate-changing world can be threatened and something that helps communities adapt to it. And that's why I would treat reducing social isolation as really a fundamental part of climate preparedness in communities, not kind of a separate aging issue by itself.
1: Another aspect I just wanted to have you touch on is human rights. We think about these older adults. Some of them may even have disabilities, or they're extremely old. They're in their late 80s or 90s or even over 100. Has there been any discussion about the human rights of this particular population that has been affected because of climate change?
0: That's a really interesting question. And I would say that there's been more consideration globally than there has been locally. And by that, I mean globally, been in the United States. You know, I think a human rights framework importantly changes the conversation. And it goes from why are these individuals vulnerable to what systems are failing to protect these individuals. We've already talked about how climate-related disasters and change can threaten rights to life. But suppose an evacuation plan assumes everyone can drive. That's going to systematically disadvantage people who cannot drive. Suppose emergency information is distributed only through text messaging. Well, that's going to exclude people without phones, and it's also going to exclude people with sensory or cognitive disabilities. What if a shelter cannot accommodate mobility devices or personal assistant needs or medical equipment? The problem's not a person's disability or ability, it's the environment's failure to accommodate them. I think the United Nations Independent Expert on the Rights of Older Persons, which is a mouthful, has actually examined climate-related disasters, and it does warn that, you know, older women and older people with disabilities really do face compounded risks. They've also kind of emphasized that accessible health services, age-friendly housing, social protection, appropriate emergency communication, and, you know, non-discrimination evacuation are really critical. And so I think one of the things that increasingly we have to do here in the United States and beyond is think about how do we design systems that have universal accessibility and ensure that climate preparedness is available to all people that can remain safe, autonomous, and informed, and included in the process. In the United States, of course, we have the Americans with Disabilities Act that aims to address some of this, but it doesn't go far enough when it comes to these kind of emergency situations.
1: And what about the physicians and the healthcare providers that are caring for these older adults? You've really given a myriad of different situations, whether it's physical or mental or social, that happen because of climate change. Are physicians and the people who are caring for this population, are they changing their approach, their treatment options? What's happening in that arena?
0: You know, I would say increasingly yes, but the implementation is uneven. You know, there are great groups like Climate RX, which is really focusing on changing the conversations among providers and clinicians. I like them because they will send out an individual badge that you can add, you know, talk to me about climate change. Some of the national studies that have been done have found that something like 84% of providers and caseworkers believed climate change was affecting patient health, but only 36% said they discussed climate risk with patients. And so I would say the information is there, but there still remains a lot of barriers to having these conversations in clinics. So the barriers that you can think about include limited time, more immediate concerns, and just gaps in knowledge. I mean, climate change is constantly changing. Climate change knowledge is constantly changing. Climate change is also constantly changing, but climate change knowledge is constantly changing, and we're constantly learning more and more. And so we're at a kind of interesting stage, I think, where recognition of the issue is ahead of routine practice. What does climate-informed clinical care actually look like? It could be as simple as asking a patient with heart disease, do you have reliable air conditioning? Or asking somebody with oxygen, you know, what is your plan if the power fails, for example? It could, as I mentioned, encourage people to always do review medications before heat season, discuss hydration planning, plan for refrigerated medication, and kind of, you know, just think through some of these things that you're going to know will happen. So, you know, if I live in Phoenix, Arizona, and I have COPD, one of the things I'm thinking about, for me, you know, for me or my parents or grandparents, is what air filters the best? Because I know that Phoenix, Arizona is probably not going to catch on fire this decade. But we constantly get the smoke and the smog from other fires. And so that's constantly blighting our sky and getting into our homes. And so how do we plan for something like that? So even if the fire is taking place hundreds of miles away, it's still affecting us. And then, you know, how do you identify backup sources for powered equipment? The CDC has had in the past and still does some specific clinician guidance on needed medication. You know, I wouldn't suggest that doctors suddenly exchange established medical treatments simply because the weather forecast calls for heat. Treatment decisions really should remain individualized. What is changing, I think, is the risk and the management around treatment. A prescription doesn't exist independent of the environment. You know, if a medication increases the risk of hydration and you live in the desert, well, the environment matters. Likewise, if a medical device needs electricity, the grid matters. If a wildfire smoke triggers asthma, air quality matters. And I would say that's the direction that I would hope clinical care is moving. But I think for patients and, you know, care partners, a big part of what they have to do is they have to ask questions and they have to know to ask the questions, just because as providers, as clinicians, they are limited to their 15 minutes. And everything might not come up in that meeting, but if you have the question, then you're asking the question, they will give you a response. And it could just be like, oh, I know that this is an issue, and here we have a whole plan. It's just we've never thought about sharing that with you.
1: Are you also seeing that there is an effort on the policy level for changes? I'm thinking, is it possible for older adults to lessen the effects of climate change on their health, not only on a personal level, on all of the various recommendations that you've given, but even also to talk with their legislator on the state level or even on the federal level, their congressman or congresswoman or senator? We've got a midterm election coming up soon. Is that an issue that's going to really make a difference at this point in the policy arena?
0: I think it's a conversation we always want to have. I mean, I think what's happened, unfortunately, is over the last decade, if you will, we've had very strong pushes forward. We've had very robust pullbacks. We've had some strong pushes forward. And right now we're kind of in this massive retreat when it comes to climate change, which is unfortunate. You know, last week, the Intergovernmental Panel on Climate Change from the United Nations stated that, in their opinion, we passed the 1.5 degrees Celsius mark, meaning that at this point, the major disastrous effects of climate change are unavoidable. But we will have several decades of extreme weather, extreme heat. You know, the pessimistic way of reading that report is that, well, quite frankly, we screwed up, are bad. Hopefully someone survives and does it better next time, you know. The more optimistic way, I think, of reading that report, and the way I think we have to read that report to keep going, is that, all right, well, we didn't hit this, but that doesn't mean this is permanent. We still have time to undo some of the damage still. What hitting that 1.5 degree increase means is that, yes, some of the worst of climate change and extreme weather may or will occur over the next couple of decades, but we can still work together to pull it back and maybe not get to where we were, but to get to somewhere where it's less extreme and continue to pull it back so our Earth has time to recover. And so in some ways, I think that has to become more of the conversation about what can we do to better the future for others that are coming. You know, some of the changes and pullbacks we've had, it's kind of mind-boggling because it's like having that in place doesn't affect anyone. It just makes the world a better place, yet we're pulling it back. So, you know, I think it's going to continue to be something that people need to hear from. I think it's going to continue to need to be something that, quite frankly, our legislator needs to not think about the immediate and think about what kind of world we're leaving. I think that's something that older adults are uniquely positioned to talk about, legacy, and what kind of world they're leaving, not even their children at this point, but their grandchildren and their great-grandchildren. Because we know, you know, there's an old cartoon in climate science where it's like, what if we do all this wonderful stuff and make the world a better place, and it turns out all to be fake? And it's like, well, you know, that's okay. But we know it's not fake. We know weather extremities are increasing. We are seeing climate refugees now. I think in the United States and Europe, in many ways, we have been shielded from the most extreme climate changes and impacts of climate change. But that's no longer the case. We've hit that 1.5 degree point. Like, we're going to see more and more, and you're starting to see that. I'm from South Carolina. Growing up, other than Pugo, I can count on my hands the number of times Charleston probably flooded. What does it mean when Charleston floods 3 or 4 times a year? You know, what does it mean when they are regularly having snow in the Midlands? You know, these are things that are happening that, like, oh, yeah, it's always been like that. And I'm like, no, it hasn't. Like, I lived through it. Even in Arizona, I think that we've done a lot for water conservation, but we're realizing it's not enough. You know, when I moved here, I was told, be ready for monsoon season because it rains during monsoon season. You know, we get all of our rain in a month. And I've lived here 6 or 7 years now, and I've yet to have a monsoon season. And so even things that people talk about kind of in the recent history, it's like, well, that's gone. And, you know, not to be all pessimistic, but it's not going to just come back by itself. So what do we do? And I think with the water rights arguments going on, both not only here in the Colorado, but also on the East Coast with the city of Atlanta. Many people don't know that there was a major water battle going on with the city of Atlanta and how they get water for the city of Atlanta. Water is increasingly becoming something we're going to argue about, and it's going to eventually come down to politicians and the courts making these decisions about where and how people can live. And so I think that's where older adults really have a unique place, that they have the ability to reflect back and say, like, look, we used to be able to grow this here. Now we can't. Or, you know, we used to be able to plant this here and we can't. I don't know what message is going to be the message that wins, because clearly over the last 40 years, we haven't came up with one. You know, I have a colleague who always says we got it really right with the ozone layer and everyone came together. And since then, no one's wanted to touch anything. So
1: to that point, which is more of talking about on a global level, it sounds like, particularly since we're talking about older adults, that they themselves have to be mindful of what is going on right now. And for those who are more vulnerable or much older, it sounds like care partners and family members need to also work together with their loved ones to lower the health risks for their family members. It sounds like it's like on different levels, both on a personal level, depending on especially where one lives, as well as more on a policy level and a global level. Is that how you see it, Aaron?
0: Absolutely. I think in many ways, care partners are the difference between a warning being issued and somebody actually doing something about that warning. So, you know, I recommend that all families create a very small climate health care plan checklist. You need to know the person's medications. You need to know what equipment requires electricity. You need to know who can transport them. You need to know where they can go if their home becomes unsafe. You need to know whether they have enough medication to manage a short disruption. You know, during heat events or extreme weather events, don't rely on them. Well, just call me if you need something. Call them, because we know people don't call each other when they need something, because, you know, particularly with hydration, for example, by the time that you know you're dehydrated, it's far too late for you to reasonably think, oh, I'm now going to call someone for help. We need to ask specific questions. Is your air conditioning working? How warm is it inside? Have you been drinking fluids? Are you dizzy? Have you eaten? Do you need me to come over? And that matters for people, particularly people with cognitive impairments who may not accurately recognize or communicate their own exposures. But I think care partners also can enroll their loved ones in emergency alerts to monitor location. You can monitor air quality through the American Lung Association, and they can also help build connections with neighbors. Elder care is a great federal service. It's a federal administration for community living service that can connect older adults and families with local resources. You can visit their website, which I highly recommend to do. They do have a 1-800 number, but their website has it all, as well as an online chat and services. But families often think they have to construct an entire support system themselves. And what I'm here to say is you don't. Part of good care partnering is knowing how to connect the person to existing community infrastructure if they need it. Part of care partnering is putting plans in place so when these things happen, that you're able to activate these networks and these supports.
1: Do you think that the next generation, Gen X and Gen Y and Gen Z, are concerned about this issue and are going to be more proactive about making changes to the concerns that are connected with climate change?
0: You know, I do. I mean, you hope so. I do think overall that future generations are more connected, more aware, and more willing to make changes. But it's a kind of a matter of, like, you know, to what end? The best time to make changes were 40 years ago. The second best time is to start today. And unfortunately, climate change isn't something that we can just wake up tomorrow and, like, all right, we're going to make all these changes. And then, you know, by Friday, we're good to go. We're talking decades of undoing. We're talking, at least in the United States, massive adjustments to how we live our lives that can only really occur over a period of multiple years. The infrastructure projects alone to get us where we need to be would take half a decade or more. But I think, honestly, the other challenge that we've seen from surveys is that many younger generations do feel like they need to do something. They feel the need to do something, but they feel like their contribution is so small. And in some ways, they're not necessarily wrong. I don't want to say they're right, but, you know, it becomes the argument that we always have. Like, if I take a shorter shower, that's not going to stop the golf courses from using more water in an hour than I use in a year. You know, if I stop doing X, Y, and Z, that's not going to stop this major producer from doing X. And that's a lot of the arguments. And that's a new argument. It's been an argument we've had. But I think what's happened is it used to be very easy to say, all right, the fuel producers, like, they need to do something. And slowly people have realized it's all so interconnected that it's not just like, it's not just the companies that produce fuel. It's also the companies that, you know, own golf courses, that own car washing stations, that make plastic toys. It just becomes so insurmountable, I think, for many people that they just wonder, like, where do I fit into this? And is my small contribution making a difference? And I would say it is. You know, these small contributions add up and they do make differences. We know that the majority of Americans view climate change as an issue and something that needs to be addressed. I think fundamentally where the disagreement is, we disagree on how we should address it. Many of us have this idea that, yes, we need to do something, but we don't want to change our lives to do anything about it. And I think that's the hardest part and the hardest thing that we're going to have to change.
1: You did mention one or two resources that could help our listeners learn more about climate change and the health of older adults. If you wanted to repeat those and share anything else that you think would be helpful in regards to climate change and how it affects older adults.
0: You know, I think there's some great resources out there. I think the American Lung Association has some wonderful resources, particularly as it relates to air quality now. They have really taken over where the EPA has left off. I think ready.gov and FEMA provide some wonderful resources for pre-emergency planning and how to think about emergency planning. Climate RX is a wonderful resource for both individuals and their families and their clinicians to learn about the questions that you probably should ask of your providers. I would also recommend people look at their city-specific resources. In addition to Elder Locator, I think it's amazing the local community and county resources that are often available that people don't know about. You know, climate change can seem like an enormous planetary issue. And it is. But I think health is where climate change becomes personal. You know, it's the temperature in your house. It's whether you can breathe comfortably outside. It's whether the pharmacy has power to even give you your medicine. It's whether somebody can check up on you. And it's whether we built the communities capable of caring for one another when conditions become difficult for some of us. And, you know, I think for me, that's where climate change, public health, and aging ultimately meet. It's working together to create environments and situations where we can come together to respond to, you know, the needs that exist within our communities.
1: Well, on that note, which we will think is optimistic and realistic, I want to thank Dr. Aaron Guest, gerontologist and assistant professor of aging at Arizona State University, for joining us today. Thank you so much, Aaron. You have enlightened us about this timely topic. So thank you again for joining us today.
0: Thank you.
1: 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And remember, age is just a number, not a label. I'll be back again with you next week.

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4: You know you're dealing with the black terror, flesh Darth Vader. Only bite my tongue when I rock the crossfader. This is the grand verbalizer, funkin' lesson, Brother J of the X-Clan. 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
5: Davey D, Hard Knock Radio, hanging out with you this afternoon. I want to talk to two people who are on the front line dealing with a number of issues, but the one that we want to talk about today involves the bill H.R. 4795. It's one that is designed, according to many people, to stifle autonomy at universities. Probably be a ruse to crack down on speech, how people want to protest. In particular, it's looking at universities who allow students or themselves to pursue boycotts or divestment related to Israel. Joining us are two people, the Harabillo, who's no stranger to our airwaves. She's with CARE. And we also have Sabia Ahmad, a staff attorney with Palestine Legal. So welcome to the show. And I guess I'll start off with you, Sabia. Let's talk a little bit about this bill. It's something that I think people who are in movement spaces are very much aware of 4795, but I think the average person is clueless as to what this means. And I think when they find out, they may be a bit concerned. But I'll start off with you on this.
6: Sure, and good morning. So H.R. 4795, it's a bill that just recently passed the House in Congress. It says that universities, so, you know, college, universities, they must not engage in what they call a non-expressive commercial boycott of a major strategic partner. And when they say major strategic partner, they specifically are talking about Israel. So they don't want universities to engage in any kind of boycott of Israel. And that means that, you know, they can't engage in, there's a lot of these campaigns that we've been seeing all around different campuses where students are calling on their universities to divest from Israel because of their human rights abuses and to divest from companies that are complicit in those abuses. And so what this bill is trying to do is saying that, you know,

0: Today on Against the Grain, almost 98% of all state executions in the U.S. are conducted by lethal injection, ostensibly a quick and painless death. Scholar Karina Barrett Lane states nothing could be further from the truth, but that it's in the interests of the killing state that we imagine it that way.
1: When you look at it, it looks like almost a hospital room. They're on a gurney. And you ask yourself, why are they on a gurney? They could be sitting in the electric chair just as easily. Why are they on a gurney? Why do they have a white sheet over them? Why are these people in white coats? They're not doctors. And most explicitly, why do you rub the site with alcohol before injecting the drugs that will kill you? It is all stagecraft.
0: From the studios of KPFA in Berkeley, California, this is Against the Grain on Pacifica Radio. I'm Sasha Lilly. The use of the death penalty has fallen in recent decades, but Donald Trump has vowed to expand it. And while some states gas prisoners or execute them by firing squad, lethal injection is by far the method the state uses the most to kill. Karina Barrett Lane is Georgie Allen Chair in Law at the University of Richmond School of Law and the author of Secrets of the Killing State, The Untold Story of Lethal Injection. Karina, you write in your book about the execution by lethal injection of Clayton Lockett at the hands of the state of Oklahoma. Can you describe what took place and whether it was an anomaly?
1: First, it was no anomaly. It is an anomaly only in the sense that I managed to get my hands on 3,000 pages of internal interview transcripts. And that's really the only time when we've had any inside look of what happened. As to what happened, wow, every single thing went wrong. We found out that the state of Oklahoma chose the drug that it was using, midazolam, by Googling it. There were no experts, no doctors involved at all. It was a lawyer, actually, who was Googling it on the web. We learned that the person who showed up to set the lines couldn't set the line. She said the equipment was all wrong, and so she had to grab some things from her own bag because nothing was right. They attempted to, you know, insert the line because, of course, you have to have IV access in order to have lethal injection, and he had over 14 puncture wounds on him. The execution was 47 minutes long, and this execution is famous because he woke up, Lockett woke up in the midst of his own execution, and he started talking, he started groaning, he tried to get up off the gurney, and when that happened, the warden closed the blinds. And so, if not for these transcripts, the public would never know what happened behind the line, but we know that executioners held him down because he was struggling to get off the gurney. We know that the doctor tried to insert another needle, missed the vein, hit an artery, blood squirted up on his jacket, and he said, "I need to get enough money out of this to get a new jacket." I mean, I could go on, but those are the lowlights, I suppose.
0: So when people are executed with lethal injection, how do they die? What is the cause of death?
1: It depends on the particular protocol that the state is using, but it's supposed to be the case that the person just falls into forever sleep with a barbiturate, and then the body shuts down, the circulation stops. And the body shuts down. But that's actually not what happens. And what we know happens now, because we have just over 200 autopsies showing us, is that when the first drug is injected, the body responds with acute pulmonary edema. Now, pulmonary edema is when fluid seeps into the lungs, and one might get that with congestive heart failure or pneumonia. Acute pulmonary edema, which is also known as flash pulmonary edema, happens when fluid seeps into the lungs in seconds and minutes, rather than in hours and days and weeks. And as medical experts have explained, this is the sensation of drowning within your own fluids. And as one court has said, is this the same thing as waterboarding? And the experts have all said yes. So the short answer to your question is we are, in fact, waterboarding people to death. They're drowning in their own fluids.
0: What drugs are typically used to execute people, and who produces the drugs?
1: The drugs really depend on the protocol, but the original three-drug protocol that every state used for the first 35, 40 years of lethal injection was a three-drug combination. And the most executing states still use a version of this three-drug protocol. So I'll tell you first about that. The first drug was sodium thiopental. That's a drug that was antiquated even when lethal injection was devised in the 1970s. But that's a barbiturate. It's a barbiturate supposed to, I mean, ideally it would put the person under into anesthesia. The second drug is a paralytic. And it's important because it's not only a paralytic, it's also a muscle relaxant. And so it relaxes the muscles in the face, and then it freezes them that way. So you're going to get this nice drifting off to sleep look, no matter what is actually happening. But that drug kills by paralyzing the body, and it works from the outside in. So first you're chemically entombed. And then the last thing it paralyzes is actually the muscles in the body's core, which includes the diaphragm, which is what pumps air into the lungs. And so we also know from autopsies that these people are taking shallower and shallower breaths. Sometimes we see distended veins in their neck because they're gasping for air as they die. And then the third drug is potassium chloride, and that is actually a version of road salt. It is a highly caustic, corrosive drug that is used in minuscule amounts in the clinical setting. It's actually known in the clinical setting as liquid fire because it is so caustic, and it chemically burns the veins as it races to the heart, where it induces a cardiac arrest. So that's the original three-drug protocol that every state used. Now, sodium thiopental is not used anymore. The sole domestic producer stopped producing it. And so now states have gone to other drugs. For example, Oklahoma uses midazolam, which isn't an anesthetic at all. It's a sedative in the line of Xanax, Valium. Anesthesiologists call it a martini in a syringe. Florida, which is the top executor right now, is using a different drug that is known to expire in 5 minutes. But of course, by then, the person is paralyzed, so you can't see what's actually happening. And then some states have actually moved to a one-drug protocol called pentobarbital. And that is the drug that is used for animal euthanasia, and it is the drug that is used for physician-assisted suicide. But in both of those cases, it doesn't cause acute pulmonary edema. What we know from the autopsies is that in lethal injection, it does. And as far as who's producing it, that also is a mystery that took unraveling. The main producers are big pharma. They're the pharmaceutical companies, and they don't want their products being used in lethal injection. So they've added controls, and then the states have either bought those products anyway on the black market or by doing straw purchases against the contractual provisions, or they've moved over to compounding pharmacies, which are highly unregulated.
0: We'll return to the question of the drugs and the politics around acquiring those drugs. But I wanted to ask you, to what degree is lethal injection based on medical knowledge? How much of it is ad hoc?
1: That is a great question, Sasha. And it is one of the biggest surprises for me. I thought it was based on science. I thought lethal injection was based on science. I mean, we know how to put down our beloved pets. We know how physician-assisted suicide works. So I just assumed that we were using that science. But it turns out that the original three-drug protocol that every state used, not a single one of those drugs is the drug used in physician-assisted suicide and veterinary science. And when I got into the legal history of lethal injection, what I found is that the man who first invented lethal injection, you know, I found an old interview of him, and they said, well, how did you come up with the drugs? Because none of these drugs is used in this way. And he literally said, I didn't do any research. I just thought about what might be used. And I wanted two drugs so that if one drug didn't kill the prisoner, the other one did. And the interviewer said, okay, why did you add the third? And he said, why not? I didn't do any research. And that was just shocking to me. And actually, it's not just a story from the 1970s. Again, how Oklahoma chose midazolam, it was a lawyer Googling it. There was more recently an independent investigation of Arizona's lethal injection process. And the independent investigator, he was a retired federal judge, found and documented executioners Googling, looking on Wikipedia on the eve of an execution, how much they should inject. So it's just shocking. We're not using science at all. What we're really using is a paralytic. We're counting on the drug to cover a multitude of sins.
0: You mentioned a moment ago pet euthanization, and I think that's sort of a common picture that people conjure up when they think of lethal injection. How does it actually differ from that? And how do states benefit from the public having that general belief that those two things are quite similar?
1: Yeah, they're radically different. First, it's not the same drug. So that's a very big deal. Most states, I mean, every state that is using a three-drug protocol is not using the drug in animal euthanasia. And in fact, in some 30 states, the use of a paralytic in animal euthanasia is prohibited by statute. So the states are using drugs to kill humans that are explicitly prohibited for killing our animals, for putting down animals. That's just one way. Second, even if the drug is the same, these drugs are prohibited by the manufacturers for use in executions. And so either getting the drugs on the black market, and we have no idea, you know, there are all kinds of allegations, some of them have been sustained, of using expired drugs, or they're using them, they're using compounding pharmacies. And this is all covered by a very heavy dose of secrecy. But the few compounding pharmacies that I have found that have actually compounded drugs for lethal injection, they are exactly as one might expect of a supplier who is willing to do an under-the-table drug deal for a bag of cash. One of them had over 1,800 regulatory violations. All of them had serious problems. You know, that's not hugely surprising because all of the pharmacy associations, all of the medical associations, everyone's come out and said, look, this is not what we do. This is not why we make drugs. We make them to help people live, not to help people die, and certainly not to use medicine as punishment. And so, you know, those who are willing to break those rules, this is exactly as one might expect. Also, in animal euthanasia, you have people who are actually trained. You have veterinarians who've been trained in how to do this, and that is not the case in lethal injection. In lethal injection, another big surprise that I had was I thought doctors were doing this. And no, that's actually not true. It's EMTs, sometimes paramedics, who are actually establishing the IV connection. Sometimes it's phlebotomists, and phlebotomists aren't even allowed by statute to insert an IV in most states. But then who is pushing the syringes? Who is actually doing the injection? It's non-medical prison guards. It's not doctors, it's a prison guard, a little set of prison guards that are actually pushing the syringes from another room. And when they're asked, wait a minute, you're not medically trained. You have to push the syringes just so in order to do this. How are you able to even do this? And they'll say, we did it, we do it by feel. And the medical professionals are like, there is no feel when you're doing it through 7 feet of tubing in another room. So it's different in a ton of ways. And the fact that the public, and I include myself in that, the fact that even I, a death penalty scholar, somebody who's been researching for a long time, the fact that I thought there was science behind this, the fact that I thought there was doctors doing this, the fact that

0: to it that we're not really thinking about what state killing is.
1: How much do you think the state is involving itself in a kind of staging or theater in the executions? But you mentioned that the person is effectively paralyzed, so if they're having a reaction, that's not going to necessarily be seen. But also you write about how in the process of executing someone by lethal injection, someone swabs the site, presumably on their arm where they're going to be injected, with rubbing alcohol, which makes no sense because it's to prevent infection in the future. Does that seem like staging that's taking place for either the people doing it themselves or the public, the larger public?
0: I think both of those things are true, and it absolutely is staging. I mean, when you look at it, it looks like almost a hospital room. They're on a gurney, and you ask yourself, why are they on a gurney? They could be sitting in the electric chair just as easily. Why are they on a gurney? Why do they have a white sheet over them? Why are these people in white coats? They're not doctors. And most explicitly, why do you rub the site with alcohol before injecting the drugs that will kill you? It is all stagecraft. And with that stagecraft comes an aura of competence, of care. It's the medical profession, and the medical profession cares about humanity. It just, the entire thing is this statement, this expression of, we're careful, we're competent, we're doing this right, don't worry. You know, it's all humane. Look, looks like they're falling asleep. None of that is true.
1: Legal scholar and death penalty expert Karina Lane is my guest. We're discussing her book, Secrets of the Killing State, The Untold Story of Lethal Injection. So I wanted to turn to the people who are executed as we discuss lethal injection. I wanted to ask you about the conditions that people are in who are typically executed. How old are they? What kind of physical condition are they in?
0: Well, the average time between death sentence and execution is 21 years. So, you know, depending upon their crime or when they were convicted and received a death sentence, this is a geriatric population, but it's at least around 20 years later. And one aspect of the change that, you know, is their physical change. I mean, this past summer, a man who was 80 years old was executed. This fall, Florida executed a 76-year-old man. And that has repercussions both for the effectiveness of lethal injection. You know, they can't get access to the veins. Well, this is a geriatric population and they have notoriously bad veins, in part because they are geriatric and in part because they've had histories of poor health. Many of them are former drug users. And so, you know, it's they have notoriously weak veins. So that's going to be a problem. But the other piece of it is that I've noticed is after 20 years, these are so often not the same person that they were when they were executed. And I'm talking about who they are as a person. And that raises complications too. It raises complications both for, you know, raising the question of what do we do about the fact that the person we sentenced to death, the person that society said, you are worthless, you are a monster, you are evil. What do we do about the fact that so often that's not the person we're killing? And I'll give you just an example from a case. This is the oldest person or the person who's been on death row the longest in the country. A guy named Thomas Creech. He's in Idaho. He's been on death row for 50 years. Now, before I even started the book, I've studied Thomas Creech and walked away from that saying he is a very, very, very bad man. Serial killer, you know, just terrible, right? And I came through Idaho on my book tour this fall, and so I looked up Thomas Creech, and what I found is the guards are trying to save him. There are guards that said, I'm not coming to work that day if work includes killing Thomas Creech. The judge has said, don't kill this guy. There was a statement that was issued, and I think this cuts to the chase. The person said, it would be impossible for the state of Idaho to execute the Thomas Creech who did these crimes, and I'm quoting it, that person died inside a long time ago. He is replaced by a harmless, remorseful, compassionate man who has evolved into a beloved member of the prison community.
1: Can you tell me about lethal injections' origins and how it was seen to be especially humane?
0: So I'm glad you asked about that, Sasha, because understanding lethal injection in context, in its historical context, is really important to understanding what the state is doing. Lethal injection was invented in 1977. And in 1977, the country had not seen a new execution by any state in 10 years. So the Supreme Court struck down the death penalty in 1972. That's the case of Furman versus Georgia. And then in 1976, in the case of Gregg versus Georgia, the court brought it back. And so by 1976, when it brings it back, the country hadn't seen an execution since 1967. Now, there was an early 1977 execution, and that was in Utah. It was by firing squad, and people freaked out. And so, you know, it's so bloody. And so you saw legislators across the country saying, oof, you know, the country's squeamish. We're not used to that sort of state violence. This is a new death penalty. We're bringing in the new death penalty era, and we better figure out a way that does not have the abject state violence that not only the firing squad had, but also the electric chair, which is disgusting. The gas chamber, which was also disgusting. You know, the last gas chamber execution, the AG, the attorney general himself, said no more. The warden said, I'll quit if I do it again. And a media member threw up. You know, so these are just terrible, obviously torturous deaths. And so, you know, people around the country, how are we going to do this? And it, you know, it came out of Oklahoma. Oklahoma said, what about death by drugs? You know, that's how we put down pets. And they were asking their doctors, and they were asking the state medical association, and no one wanted to play. And so they turned to the state medical examiner, Jay Chapman, and said, how would you do it? And he said, he literally said, to hell with them, let's do this thing. And he made up a protocol. Oklahoma adopted it in a day without any hearings. There was no review of the medical or veterinary literature. There was no expert testimony. They just came up with it. And every state said, yeah, that's a good idea. We're going to follow them. And Jay Chapman was later interviewed and asked about that. And he said, I had no idea in my wildest fancy that it would become something that every state would follow. He said, I just thought it was a thing for Oklahoma. And that's how we got here.
1: And you're right that lethal injection has become the primary way that executions are conducted, with a few exceptions. Can you tell us about the trajectory of its usage, which, of course, has a lot to do with the degree to which capital punishment is imposed federally or within states?
0: So lethal injection in the past, you know, we're going on 50 years now, is responsible for 98% of all executions in the United States. Just this past year, or maybe I would say the last 2 years, that has started to soften a little bit, because the problems of lethal injection have caused states to look at other methods. You know, interestingly, states like Alabama, which started executing people with nitrogen gas, gassing people to death. They said, well, we can't get the drugs, but actually, it couldn't have been about that because they started gassing people to death after they had three botched executions. They had the drugs, they couldn't get access to the veins. And that is a problem inherent in lethal injection. You can't get around that. And so, they started with nitrogen gas. Now, interestingly, there was a court case, an actual trial on the constitutionality of nitrogen gas, and it was found to be unconstitutional. It was found to be a violation of the Eighth Amendment's cruel and unusual punishments clause. That was after gassing, I think, seven, maybe eight people to death over the course of 22 minutes. That's about what it ran. And these people were gasping and choking and spitting up and struggling on the gurney for at least 4 minutes before they quietly gasped for the rest of it. And media who saw those, they said, I've never seen anything so violent. So you've got gassing on one side, firing squad on the other. South Carolina has conducted several executions by firing squad. Idaho has recently adopted the firing squad. So we've seen some softening a little bit, but it's lethal injection. That's where we are. And I think it's all because of the surface, appeal of a death that doesn't look like killing.
1: What about the electric chair, which some prisoners have opted to die by instead of lethal injection?
0: That's quite something, isn't it? So in Tennessee, there was a spate of executions after a break. And so Tennessee had, I think it was seven executions from 2017 to 2022. And five of those prisoners chose to die by the electric chair over lethal injection. And one question is why? Lethal injection's supposed to be this humane thing. And they're like, no, we've seen the research. We've been counseled by our attorneys. They've shown us lethal injection is absolutely torturous. And it's going to be torturous for longer. So, and that's exactly what they said when they were asked. They said, well, both of these are going to be torturous deaths. Our best move is to make it quick. So, death by the electric chair, which is a really disgusting death to look at, but you're actually burning someone alive, and the entire chamber smells of burning flesh. I won't go into all of the terrible things that happen, but I will say people often bleed from their orifices and terrible things happen to them as they're dying. And that's when it goes right. Sometimes they catch on fire. But they said, well, a death by the electric chair is 1 to 3 minutes of torture. And the average time, even under the one drug protocol, which is what Tennessee was using, the average time is 18 minutes to die. And we know that those drugs burn, they just do it inside.
1: I wanted to ask you to go back to the medical profession because you were saying earlier that most of us picture that it's doctors who are doing the executions, overseeing the executions, and yet that's actually not the case. That the person pushing the syringe may be a prison guard who's not even in the same room as the person being executed. Can you talk about the medical profession's attitude towards lethal injection and participating in executions more broadly towards the death penalty and the stance of professional bodies to lethal injection?
0: Yes, it's a great question, and it explains so much. Every single professional group in the United States that is anything medical at all, every single one of them has come out and issued a statement saying, this is unethical, You know, this is not what we do. It violates the Hippocratic Oath, which of course is do no harm. You know, one of the interesting things is that Hippocratic Oath is 5,000 years old, and there's a longer version of it. And in the longer version, it literally says, nor will I give any deadly drug. And when you think about it, you know, what they've said is, listen, we have so much power. You know, you give doctors the ability to knock you out, to open you up, to cut you, to do all kinds of things when you are completely defenseless. And to do that, you have to know, you have to have this confidence that a doctor will never, ever use that power in any way, but in the interest of benefits for the patient. And although physician-assisted suicide is a debate within the medical profession, most professional organizations have also come out against that. But, you know, doctors have said, that's one thing. And we might talk about that because it's in the interest of a patient who has come to us, who is going to die anyway. This lethal injection is helping the state kill. This is not acting on behalf of a patient. This is working for the state. And it's using medicine as punishment. And that's an entirely different ballgame. And one of the things that I found was interesting is that when people in the medical profession talk about this, talk about lethal injection, one of the things that they go back to again and again and again, you see it in the amicus briefs, you see it in the discourse, in their writings, is the Nazi doctors. And what they say is, listen, there was a T14 program in Nazi Germany where they used doctors to make these phenol injections to kill people. And what they said was, you know, we are a profession that bears the scars of our participation in that. And we can never, ever, ever work for the state. We can never use our medicine to kill again. And that explains a lot, because that very philosophy is also the reason why doctors will not help states devise ways to kill, will not help states figure out the right protocol, will not use the medical science to help states do this. You know, they've all said, no, no, no, you're on your own. We're not doing this.
1: Well, some may have a more jaundiced view about the pharmaceuticals industry. And I wanted to ask you why the pharmaceuticals industry can try to put some limits on the use of their products in lethal injection.
0: So, you know, I think the pharmaceutical industry is a very interesting case because they have consistently, and I mean all of the big pharma producers of drugs that are used in lethal injection, every single one of them has come out with a statement saying, we make our drugs to help people, to heal people, and not to kill people. Do not use our drugs for this purpose. And they've written to the state departments of correction, and they've written to the governors. So they've taken this very moral stance. And I certainly understand when people are like, yeah, I don't buy that. But the thing is, you don't actually have to buy that to understand that using drugs in lethal injection to kill is very, very bad for the pharmaceutical industry. First, it's a public relations nightmare. These pharmaceutical industries, companies all have mottos, you know, and the mottos are, you know, to help people live longer, better lives. You know, healing is what we do. Our life's work is life, you know, and there's nothing quite so perverse as taking our life's work drugs to cause someone to promptly die. And so it's, you know, it's a problem for that reason. But also, when these drugs have been used and a botched execution results, these companies have been sued for the use of their drugs. Companies have been divested of millions of dollars when they have not had controls on their products. And so, you know, it is actually, there is a huge financial stake also in these companies policing their drugs, which is the very reason why they have put contractual controls on their drugs. I mean, Pfizer tracks it. I mean, Pfizer found out that its drugs were being used in a lethal injection because it received an alert from the tag on one of its products that it had gone into a Department of Corrections. I mean, they're spending money to actually make sure that these drugs are not ending up in executioners' hands. And they have every financial incentive to do so.
1: And yet it does sound like the state intend to execute prisoners through lethal injection can go about acquiring their drugs through other channels. More broadly, how much do we actually know about what the state does to execute people, all the practices around it, from, you know, how they acquire the drugs, the process of the execution, and, you know, the degree to which executions are botched?
0: Well, this entire process from soup to nuts is covered with a heavy, heavy layer of secrecy. And that's why I called the book Secrets of the Killing State. And, you know, I'm glad you asked about the producers. It's just one example. But this is the cost of lethal injection, too. It's not just a financial cost, although, you know, Arizona spent $1.5 million on drugs for three executions, and it botched all three. So, you know, secrecy and using the black market to get drugs, it has costs that go right to the taxpayers. You know, but also I've documented that states are making straw purchases. So there's an example in Ohio where the Department of Corrections, someone there, writes to the Department of, I think it's Health and Human Services, Veteran Affairs, and says, listen, when you make the purchase, don't tell them what it's for. Don't tell them it's for us because they won't sell to you. And all of this went public. And the company turned to Ohio and said, if we can't trust you to abide by our contracts, we're not going to sell to you anymore. And the Ohio governor actually put executions on hold. They're on hold right now. And part of the reason was, he said, this, you know, the practices that we have to do, illegal sales, you know, breaking private contracts, the things that we have to do as a state actually threaten to cut off the supply of medicines that our citizens actually need. And so, you know, we see these really dark practices. And it's, you know, Oklahoma was called before a grand jury because it was breaking the law. And it resulted in a huge botched execution. So, I mean, it's the state's dirty little secret. And as botched executions have made it more and more clear, wait a minute, something's very wrong here. States have worked very hard, extra hard, to cover what they're doing with a heavy layer of secrecy.
1: Karina Lane joins me. She's been studying the death penalty for 20 years, and we're discussing her book, Secrets of the Killing State, The Untold Story of Lethal Injection. This is Against the Grain, and I'm Sasha Lilly. Public support for capital punishment is at its lowest level in about 50 years. Roughly half the U.S. population supports the death penalty and half opposes. And I wanted to ask you why you think public support for capital punishment has fallen, given how executions are sanitized, hidden behind closed doors, the information about executions, you know, covered in this veil of secrecy.
0: Support for the death penalty has been falling for the last two decades. So a nice data point is 2004. In 2004, there were 125 death sentences across the United States. Fast forward two decades later, in 2024, that number was 26. 26 new death sentences in the entire United States. And in 2025, that number was 23. So there are thousands of first-degree murders and that happen in the United States every single year. And, you know, a smaller percentage of that where the state is going for death. And in very, very few cases are people willing to give it. This is a reflection of this drop in death penalty support, which, as you say, it's at its lowest point in 50 years. And I think the reason for that is in part, people don't trust the death penalty. You know, they understand actual innocence. And here's a data point for your listeners. We've executed in the modern era in the last 50 years, around 1,670 people. So if you just round that up, 1,700 people. In that same 50 years, we have had 203 people exonerated for death from death row. So you put those together and you say, well, for every person, for every 8.5 people that the state kills, the state itself says, oh, whoops, sorry about that. That one I got wrong. For every 8.5 people we execute, there is one person that is exonerated from death row. That's a terrible number. You know, I think people also understand, I mean, we have life without parole. And so, you know, that itself is a draconian punishment. It's cheaper, by the way, by the millions, it's cheaper than the death penalty. And so I think you see, you know, even conservatives, there's also people who are really understanding that, you know, as matters of faith become more into public view, they're talking about, you know, they're talking about life. And so I think people are more aware of the racism of the death penalty and just all of the ways that, you know, it is unjust. I think one other thing that's interesting is as we have become more cosmopolitan, more international, we've come to realize that the United States is such a minority. I mean, in 2025, that's the last year that we have a full year, the top five executioners in the world were, in this order, China, Iran, Saudi Arabia, Yemen, and the United States. So we're very much an outlier, and I think people are starting to recognize that too.
1: So if roughly half the population opposes the death penalty at this point, still that's a large number of people supporting it. And I wonder if you think that those Americans who do support the death penalty would continue to do so under any circumstances, or if some of those numbers would fall if lethal injection wasn't used as this purportedly humane way of killing people.
0: Sasha, I do. I think there's a percentage of people that if they learned about the torturous deaths, if they saw state violence, they would, I think there's some minority that would say, yay,

0: We do. Our life's work is life, you know, and there's nothing quite so perverse as taking our life's work drugs to cause someone to promptly die. And so it's a problem for that reason. But also, when these drugs have been used and a botched execution results, these companies have been sued for the use of their drugs.
1: Too many at this point. My request and urging of viewers and listeners is to continue to speak out. If this administration succeeds in silencing you, the next administration will not restore those rights. We saw that when we went from Bush to Obama. We saw it later when we went from Trump to Biden. And whoever comes after this version of Trump is going to be working from a much lower baseline. And even if we give them the full benefit of the doubt, they'll be rebuilding this administration's scorched earth on everything. So speak out, assert your rights, and know that whatever you forego right now may not be around for your children.
2: As you were just talking, and I appreciate that, I'm just thinking what Zabir was saying earlier. This is just a start, right? Weren't people being suppressed for saying something about Charlie Kirk? Weren't universities told that they have to put up signs in his name on their campus? You know, aren't they trying to have Charlie Kirk days and, you know, and pull you into the office and expel you or fire you if you dare question an individual who is pretty hateful? So that should just be alarming, in terms of we can start off and say we're against a boycott and then all of a sudden start honing it in to individuals. You know, if I say something about Netanyahu or anybody who's in leadership in Israel, am I suddenly anti-Semitic and subjected to the same types of draconian actions taken by Canary and all those other groups that have been coming after students? And I think that's where we're at right now. It's the long term is to stifle dissent, and you know, doing that under the guise of stopping anti-Semitism is a nice cover, but the end goal is to stop dissent, period. And that's what I think we got to watch out for. Appreciate your time, Zara. Let me get some last words from Zabi as we get ready to wrap up as well. Anything you want to lead us with? You said this thing has got to go to the Senate. Are there people we should be hitting up in the Senate, you know, to make sure this doesn't happen? Or are two California senators, are they with this, or are they gonna, you know, roll with the people?
3: I think with kind of just last words and about this particular bill, yeah, as I said, it is just passed in the House. It's not yet a law. And I think that's what I want to leave people with, which is that, you know, these divestment campaigns, they should continue. The students should continue to organize. And also, this type of law, in our view, first of all, is unconstitutional, right? And we've seen these types of laws, anti-boycott laws, they exist in many states around the country. And so, you know, even if this were to become law, we may just see efforts challenging this type of legislation in court. So, I would just say, you know, the fight continues. These types of efforts, they're meant to silence and to confuse. And I would just urge people to not let it do that job.
2: Appreciate that. How do we follow Palestine Legal?
3: Yes, you can see our work on our website, palestinelegal.org, or follow us on Instagram. We also post there regularly.
2: Sabia, Zara, thank you for joining us. We're going to take a break here in Hard Knock Radio. We'll be right back.

We don't need faces anymore. Have you seen what they've done to our faces today? Have you seen what they've done to our poets today? Let's start with a poem off this old-ass device. The kind you sign up for in the street. It's very much like the devices that the poets we love all over the world and in America, the poets who don't get published and don't get this mic, they be on these kinds of devices, flip phones and such. Rifat El-Arir was murdered early in this slaughter, and his last interview is available for you online. Rifat said in his last interview, "What, when they come into my house, I am a writer. What will I do? Throw my marker at them? I will throw my marker at them." They bombed his house not long after, and Rifat, a poet, was one of the first people to publicly talk about October 7th. So, poets, to call yourself a poet. And Rifat wrote this not during this genocide that took him and months later his daughter and her newborn baby son. He wrote this years ago. And I think he was talking to us. If I must die, you must live to tell my story, to sell my things, to buy a piece of cloth and some strings, make it white with a long tail, so that a child somewhere in Gaza, while looking heaven in the eye, awaiting his dad, who left in a blaze and bid no one farewell, not even his flesh, not even to himself. Sees the kite, my kite, you made, flying up above, and thinks for a moment of an angel. An angel is there, bringing back love. If I must die, let her bring hope. Let it be a tale. And he did die. The Palestinians, along with many peoples on this planet, we have a culture where martyrdom is not foreign to us. Sacrifice for our community is not foreign, nor is it a neurosis to us. So glory to the martyrs.

0: Welcome to the Project Censored, a radio show on Pacifica Radio. I am your co-host, Eleanor Goldfield, along with Mickey Huff. First up this week, Trump's dictator's toolkit and how we got here. I sit down with journalist, researcher, and policy director at Defending Rights and Dissent, Chip Gibbons, to talk about the NSPM-7, the latest in a long line of attacks on our basic constitutional rights. Chip warns that we should neither look at this as a new phenomenon in U.S. history, nor should we be flippant about its severity. By looking at history, we can contextualize our current moment and understand more of what the government is thinking with regards to our rights, our movements, and our future. Next up, my co-host Mickey Huff and I sit down to dig into some of the news that didn't make the news, with a particular focus on attacks on journalists and academic freedom. We outline how Congress is blackmailing universities to swear loyalty to Israel, the myriad attacks on journalists abroad and at home, and how DHS is using a customs law to obtain the private data and correspondence of journalists, nonprofits, and unions. We also dig into recently released documents that show that the government was well aware of the toxicity after the 9/11 attacks, but hid it so that Wall Street could open back up again. All this and more coming up this week on Project Censored. Thanks, everyone, for joining us at the Project Censored radio show on Pacifica Radio. I'm your co-host, Eleanor Goldfield, and we're very glad right now that Chip Gibbons is joining us again on the show. He's a journalist, researcher, and policy director of Defending Rights and Dissent. And he has a book on the history of FBI political surveillance coming out in February 2027. Chip, thanks so much for being here.
1: I had to pause when you said 2027. Like, no, that's not, we're not at that year yet. And goodness, we
0: I know. Time is an illusion.
1: Think of it, but let's,
0: yeah, yes. No, I agree. It's absurd, but here we are. So I actually want to start with the NSPM-7, which actually sounds a bit like a GMO seed type, but it is in fact the National Security Presidential Memorandum 7, Countering Domestic Terrorism and Organized Political Violence. I hope everyone's still awake. The banality of evil.
1: I'm perking up now. I was falling asleep before, but now you've got me awake, Eleanor.
0: Oh, good. I'm glad. I have an air horn, too, in case. So this National Security Presidential Memorandum, it was issued by Trump on September 25th, 2025, and it directs comprehensive law enforcement strategy to disrupt entities and individuals purported to be engaged in acts of political violence and intimidation. Now, listeners of the show will know that we have mentioned this on the program before, but Chip, seeing as it's almost this festering pile of Orwellian slop's first birthday, we're recording this on September 8th. I was wondering if you could talk about how this sledgehammer has been used this past year and why Defending Rights and Dissent are sounding the alarm and are particularly interested in this.
1: Yeah, and we're actually preparing to release a number of documents on the NSPM-7. So NSPM-7 is this counterterrorism document. Whenever we discuss Trump, we have to avoid falling into one of two pitfalls. One is to pretend this is all unique, nothing like this has ever happened. And two, to pretend like this is just business as usual, so heightened alarm is not needed. With NSPM-7, what Trump is doing is he is exposing the McCarthyite core of U.S. counterterrorism policy. I think just like with Venezuela, where he is very openly taking their oil, something that we, you know, said Mr. Bush was doing, but he would come out and say, oh, no, no, the democracy, the human rights, the freedom fries. Listeners of a certain age will find that reference riveting. Everyone else will wonder what on earth I'm talking about French fries for. And what we're looking at here with the counterterrorism policy is that American counterterrorism policy in the domestic context of the FBI was developed post-Watergate by these right-wing groups like the Heritage Foundation as a means of keeping the Hoover-era surveillance going. And they sort of concocted these different theories around terrorism. They could no longer say communism was the big threat, although they would do both back in the 70s and 80s. And, you know, after 9/11, because this was sort of the hegemonic theory of how to police terrorism, it became basically the hegemonic way in which the FBI functions. And the theory here was that you had to look at political speech because terrorism is caused by people's politics. And then in order to prevent terrorism, we need preemptive surveillance oftentimes without any sort of suspicion the person was engaged in criminal conduct. So the Heritage Foundation was saying, well, the Weather Underground came out of the Vietnam War movement, anti-Vietnam War movement, various black armed groups came out of the civil rights movement. Therefore, the FBI had to spy on those movements in order to know who the future terrorists were. And this, you know, after 9/11, Robert Mueller, our great resistance hero, and John Ashcroft never got a rehabilitation, thankfully. Ashcroft and Mueller announced that the FBI is now a preventative national security organization. They prevent terrorism before it happens, as opposed to prosecuting after the fact. And they rewrite all of the rules for the FBI in order to accomplish that. And the current rules the FBI operates on were written in October 2008, tail end of the Bush administration. Obama could have scrapped them. And they allow the FBI to basically investigate you, even if they don't have evidence to believe you're violating a federal crime, or the even more nebulous term, threat to national security, which is not even a power the FBI has from Congress, but a power they have from a Ronald Reagan executive, their interpretation of it. So what NSPM-7 does is it continues this trajectory and makes it more innately political. So Trump is no longer doing this both sides things where there's anarchist terrorists, but there's also sovereign citizen terrorists, there's animal rights terrorists, and there's abortion terrorists on both sides, as the FBI likes to say. There's both sides of the abortion debate, frequently resorts to terrorism. Who can forget all of the right-wing think tanks bombed by clinic doctors? You know, who can forget? Who can forget? But now they're saying, you know, people who say there's terrorists on the right are engaged in political repression, and also the left is responsible for political terrorism. And what this document does is it tries to say that certain viewpoints the left has, extremism on gender, I don't know what that is. I don't know what Stephen Miller thinks that is. Anti-Americanism, oh, very firmly defined concept. And then it tells the FBI Joint Terrorism Task Force, which is how the FBI conducts most terrorist investigations, but it's largely staffed, Eleanor, not by FBI agents, but by local police. That's how the FBI can sprawl over the country, is that they have joint terrorism task forces in towns, big and small, that carry out the FBI's counterterrorism mission, but are largely staffed by local police operating under FBI guidelines. So now you have like some sheriff's deputy in Des Moines, Idaho, and he's been told he has to find terrorists before they strike, and that the terrorists will have extremism on gender as a view. And he has to decide what he thinks Stephen Miller thinks extremism on gender is, and go and find that person and surveil them. But what we have seen is there's been two really troubling trends here. There's been a number of prosecutions we've seen where the Trump administration has explicitly labeled them NSPM-7 prosecutions. And what these typically are these sorts of conspiracy prosecutions that will bring in some unlawful acts like vandalism, but I don't think vandalism is federal terrorism. But if you look at how the FBI defines federal terrorism, they do. They do. That's a fun fact of the FBI. So like vandalism, and also bring in core elements of speech. People were posting on Twitter. They were calling for boycotts and protests, and sort of bring those in as overt acts in the conspiracy. So they're not saying that these acts are a crime in themselves, but they're saying they're overt acts in a conspiracy to do, in many cases, vandalism. Or you have something like the Prairie Land case, where you had an individual who did open fire on a police officer. He claimed he thought he was acting in defense of others. Jury rejected that, and they sort of used that to impose these harsh sentences on all these other people, using, again, conspiracy liability, in which elements of the conspiracy were speech, to sort of make them guilty for what this one person did. So we both have these swooping surveillance powers that the FBI has, thanks in part to Bush, but also Obama and Biden could have gotten rid of them. Although Mr. Trump, who hates the deep state and, you know, was so mercilessly persecuted by the FBI like no one ever before was, he could have also gotten rid of these, but he obviously has a very different agenda in place.
2: And I appreciate that you highlight the history of it, because I think it's really important that we contextualize things, because this is not an ideas administration, right? These people are not coming up with these things like, hey, wouldn't this be an evil genius idea? They're not those people. As a friend of mine put it, I really thought that the overt rise of fascism was going to be smarter. It's so dumb. And that's not to say that there aren't smart people in the Trump administration. I think we shouldn't assume that everybody's an idiot, but he's not that guy. And he was given a dictator's toolkit and just like ran away with it. And now is constructing some kind of horrific Frankenstein with things that he was given, right? So it's like, we can't just say that, oh, it's all Trump, because it's really not.
1: The U.S. national security state is a dictator's dream, right? You get to bomb other countries, you get to topple their governments with little oversight. You have vast surveillance powers at home, not just sort of the high-tech surveillance where the FBI is able to access like NSA bulk collected data, but just the fact that the FBI can put an informant in your organization without ever suspecting you are violating federal law or threat to national security. How can I forget threats to national security based on sort of these sorts of vague authorized purposes? So you have this sort of preventative surveillance state. You have vast surveillance powers. You also have vast military powers. And any dictator would be very envious of what Mr. Trump was given. And a lot of this was put together after 9/11. But a lot of the seeds of what happened after 9/11 were planted before, right? Again, people, I think, know that Cheney and Wolfowitz and all those lovely people want to bomb Iraq. They want to invade Iraq. And Clinton was bombing Iraq once every 3 days. But I also think the surveillance agenda is very similar in that there's, and this is something I argue in my book, in that there's a long-term, decades-long project by the right to essentially revive McCarthyism using the framework of counterterrorism. And when 9/11 happens, just as those people in the Bush administration wanted to bomb a country that had been bombed to pieces, Iraq, even more, and invade and occupy, the people who wanted to sort of undo the post-Hoover restrictions on the FBI immediately jumped into action. One of the first things Ashcroft does in response to 9/11 is he loosens up the FBI's domestic security guidelines. The 9/11 investigations pre-9/11, like into the people who were doing 9/11, they should have been watching, but for some reason were not, because they were very busy looking at Quakers. I'm not a 9/11 conspiracist, but I have seen what the FBI was doing pre-9/11. They're doing lots of things. It's just nothing useful. They're looking at Quakers and World Bank protesters. But, you know, they would have been investigated under a different set of guidelines. But the domestic security guidelines were sort of the whipping boy for the Heritage Foundation. So they immediately go after those post 9/11, even though they have no plausible nexus to why the FBI failed to prevent 9/11 attacks. You know, you have 3,000 Americans murdered by a vicious terrorist group linked to Saudi Arabia. And, you know, they say, don't investigate Saudi Arabia, escalate surveillance at home, bomb Iraq. And, you know, that legacy now gives Mr. Trump the ability to go after Antifa, the anarchist extremist.
2: Well, and this also circles back to, you know, the Palmer raids. And like, this is, you know, this is something, again, that has always been a part of U.S. history. I mean, the reason that we don't celebrate actual May Day as Labor Day, which just happened yesterday, is because that's officially in the books as Law Day, because God forbid the Americans actually understand what May Day was about, and that it happened in Chicago, and that happened here. And the people that were hanged were actually just people who were like, I want basic human rights. No, they were violent extremists, and they were coming for your children, and they were going to eat your babies and all that. Like, this is a very classic American trope that's just being reused, right? Again, like, they're not coming up with anything. All these fascist ideas are just recycled and rehashed.
1: Well, I think it's good you mentioned Haymarket, because they were charged, again, under conspiracy liability. So you had people who had organized and participated in a political movement in which they accused an unknown person. I don't know who threw the bomb at Haymarket. No one does. A lot of people think it was a police provocateur or a Pinkerton. And I'm not going to solve that mystery today. But, you know, it's so analogous, because you have an act of violence. We don't know who perpetuated it. You have claims it was carried out by anarchists, because anarchism is inherently violent, because labor organizing inherently leads to violence. You have this use of conspiracy liability to put on trial and hang people who the government claims does not even bother to claim through the bomb, but are part of this conspiracy that involves speech, makes them guilty. And then you have post-Haymarket this sort of development of sort of early experiments in police surveillance, because, you know, you have to get the terrorists before they strike, and the terrorists are anarchists. And so you go after anarchists, you go after labor organizers, because those points of view inherently lead to violence. And this is the point I make in my book about NSPM7, the reaction to Charlie Kirk's assassination, is that a lot of the tropes that Stephen Miller and Trump deploy in response to, and I don't approve of assassinating people because of their views. I mean, I don't agree with Charlie. I didn't agree with Charlie Kirk, but that's no reason to murder someone. But but they sort of make this claim that's because the left is violent and left-wing ideas are violent. That's what slave owners said about abolitionism. That's what they said about the labor movement post-Haymarket. That's what they were saying about the anti-war movement in Vietnam. This is a very tired trope. Unfortunately, it's recycled so much because they use it to smash movements. They hanged the Haymarket martyrs. They used the counterintelligence program to destroy the new left. They completely gutted, you know, the early socialist movement with the repression from World War I. The Cold War got rid of a lot of very progressive, not just communist movements that were on the chopping block when the Cold War started.
2: I just want to remind listeners that you're tuned to the Project Censored radio show on Pacifica Radio, and I am your co-host, Eleanor Goldfield, and I'm speaking to journalist, researcher, and policy director of Defending Rights and Dissent, Chip Gibbons.
3: Yeah, and I'm glad that you mentioned that, because the whole leftists are inherently violent. It's really another one of those things where it's like every accusation is in fact an admission. I mean, you're the one that's killing and torturing people and starting wars on a whim and, you know, supporting white supremacist Christian nationalist violence. And it's like, I'm the violent one because I want to afford food.
1: Another historical analogy that I just thought of, if I can bring in, you know, when the FBI, there's a lot of work amongst academics in the late 70s, early 80s that's been forgotten, where they use Freedom of Information Act request to sort of expose the origins of McCarthyism. What they discover was that McCarthyism was not an organic reaction. It was an elite project, and it came through the FBI. And the FBI actually starts laying the groundwork for McCarthyism before you could officially say the Cold War starts, when Truman sends military aid to Greece. And you look at what the FBI is doing, and they are describing the 1930s as a pink or red decade. They don't view what's going on as the left at a weak point. They view the left as quite strong. And they make up all these excuses, like, well, if we go to war with the Soviet Union, the Communist Party will sabotage it, so we have to put the Communist Party in camps. We won't put them in camps because the liberals will complain. You know, so this is literally the logic. So we have to do this education program of destroying the Communist Party. And you'll see these documents where they'll be like, oh, people think it's mainstream now to be a communist, and it's just one viewpoint. And I don't think it was ever that great to be a member of the Communist Party in the US, but this is the FBI's clients, right? Or that they show polling about American support for the Republicans in Spain. Americans overwhelmingly support the Spanish Republicans. And it's like, how could so many Americans take a view that's objectively pro-Soviet? Must be the communist propaganda apparatus. And it's just like, so they viewed the Communist Party and the left as extremely strong, and they set out to destroy them. And when we were having this sort of dry run for Trump and sort of the bipartisan destruction of Gaza anti-genocide protest, I would hear people say all the time, well, this is different than McCarthyism. The genocide in Gaza is very unpopular, and the left is very strong right now, so we can't have a repeat of McCarthyism. But it is 100% important to remember that when the FBI starts McCarthyism, before Joseph McCarthy ever shows up soaked in alcohol in the Senate, they are talking about how strong and how powerful the left is. Again, as a lifelong leftist, I'm very skeptical of how much power they thought we had. I'm actually rather baffled they believed it. But they thought they were taking on a powerful movement. They thought the 30s was a red decade or a pink decade. They compared life before FBI domestic security investigations to life before penicillin. And that,
3: wow.
1: And that because we didn't have this penicillin, that, you know, people who thought they were getting old age pensions and healthcare and housing were advancing communism. Because the other FBI belief was that communism would be created through non-communist hands. So it wasn't just the Communist Party. It was the people who thought they were working for national healthcare or old age pensions were civil rights. Anytime you mentioned treating Black people like human beings, the FBI got really, really mad. They thought those people were the ones who were going to advance communism. For every communist, there were 10 dupes who would do, you know, this or that. You had to, you had to not kill them all, but, you know, metaphorically kill them all and let God sort them out was basically J. Edgar Hoover's motto here. And again, we have a left that is more powerful than it's been in my lifetime. And you absolutely have Fox News being very afraid of DSA. They're very afraid of the anti-genocide protest. They're very afraid of the fact that people would like to be in a normal country where we have health care. You know, we don't spend all of our money bombing children overseas. We give health care and food to children in this country. And they're terrified of that. And I think different people will have different opinions on where the left currently stands. But I definitely think the political right is afraid right now. And I think that's why they're turning to this NSPM7 type McCarthyism, because they want to smash their domestic enemies and they view them as strong.
3: I don't know that there is a cohesive left, but But I always say, like, just if you want to know what's important to a country, look at who they're lashing out at domestically. And if they're lashing out at, you know, people who are saying, hey, we should be able to afford food and rent and our children should not be drinking lead water, then you really know what your country stands for. And that's not even speaking in terms of foreign affairs, which is, of course, also atrocious because you don't act like Rambo in foreign policy and then act like Mr. Rogers at home. It's always turned inwards. And that's very, very evident by what you've been talking about. And I kind of want to, because you mentioned Gaza and the time that we have left, I actually want to kind of shift to that larger global perspective, because something else that I saw recently is you'd been quoted in a Responsible Statecraft article from late August, where you're talking about the acquisition of Israeli spy tech by law enforcement agencies in the U.S. And of course, just like anything else, this is nothing new. The U.S. and Israel have quite a terrible idea pipeline flowing where they share all kinds of tools, tricks, tech, and tactics to better violently oppress and surveil people. But we recently had on the show Beryl Lipton from Electronic Frontier Foundation to talk about drone as first responder programs. And it feels a bit like the same thing here in the sense that, like, oh, I'm sorry, I was looking for the Fourth Amendment, but I can't seem to find it anywhere. Like, are there any kind of red flags going up that suggest that that's a thing that we still have? Or is that 100-mile no constitution zone? Is that just like the whole country?
1: Well, we're not quite at the whole country being a no constitution zone. And I want to thank the journalist who wrote that piece, who quoted me, is Hayden Long. And he's a young journalist. He's just getting started out. And I think he's very talented and someone whose work we should watch for. I know when I was first starting out, people like you and Kevin Zeis and others always, you know, highlighted me. So I'm going to say that watch out for Hayden Long's work. But no, I mean, the relationship between the U.S. and Israel is just pernicious in every sense, right? Israel has this sort of laboratory

0: interfered in elections. I'm told that's bad. I was told foreign interference was bad, Eleanor. I'm getting some.
1: It really depends on who's interfering.
0: There's some mixed messages if foreign interference is bad or not. But we also have the fact that the United States, like a lot of Western liberal democracies, in response to a clear-cut genocide in Gaza, responded by shredding free speech forms in their own country. I mean, we saw with Gaza and this country, first, the worst free speech crisis since the post-9/11 period, which Trump then escalated into basically Palmer Raids Part 2. Like literally, the same tactic, like using immigration law to attack and detain people because they have the wrong political views. And, you know, it was very clear from the architects of that crackdown that they don't want to stop with the foreign born. They want to come after U.S. citizens and make support for Palestine a crime, make it terrorism. And that's part of their agenda. So I do think it is really important to note that Trump inherited a free speech crisis, a bipartisan one, in which governments across the Western world were willing to get rid of free expression in order to shield apartheid states from criticism for carrying out a genocide. And it is really horrific. And, you know, again and again, Palestine is the canary in the coal mine, right? We see these Israeli companies experiment with these surveillance technologies there. But we also see again and again, freedom of speech being restricted in this country around criticizing Israel, around support for Palestine. We see surveillance of speech justified on counterterrorism means against Palestinian groups, pro-Palestinian groups, and then that is expanded. All of the big post 9/11 war on terror prosecutions were of supporters of Palestinian rights. Holy Land Foundation, Samuel Aryan, Mohammed Salah, and they are people who were already being spied on by the FBI. They didn't have the tools to go after them. When they got the tools to finally bring the case, they had the tools to spy on them, but not prosecute them. And when they got these new terrorism tools, you know, someone said, well, we needed to round up the usual suspects to show the American people we were doing something about terrorism. And again, we can't investigate this Saudi connection. So let's put a bunch of people who give money to orphans in Gaza on trial because they were Hamas orphanages. And, you know, Hamas is advancing terrorism by feeding orphans. Which is not even an exaggeration of what they put in this indictment. They flat out say that Hamas has three wings, a military wing, a political wing, a humanitarian wing, and the humanitarian wing sort of creates goodwill for Hamas. Therefore, if you help Hamas run a hospital, they mention hospitals, which I know because now Israel bombs hospitals, using that same logic that the Bush administration used to put humanitarians in jail. If Hamas feeds orphans, right, you're helping Hamas then. You are guilty of material support for terrorism. And that's a very dark road to go down, but we've been going down it for 25, 35, 40 years.
1: I mean, it was, I was just looking this up. It was in 1987, the LA-8, which was,
0: LA-8
1: almost 40 years.
0: Initially, you know, the position is that if these individuals had done what they were accused of doing and they were Americans, American citizens, that would be the First Amendment. And as that case went on, the government started claiming, well, no one has a right to do this conduct. And they changed the laws basically to make it a felony to do what they accused the LA of doing, which was basically, you know, political or humanitarian support for Palestinians who are supposedly terrorists. And no one in the LA was ever deported because the government's case was bad, right? I want to be talking about allegations. But again, it is how sort of the LA-8 case pre-configured what Clinton would do. I was pre-configured what Bush would do, which, you know, you have Rubio and Miller doing these international conferences. They're sort of globalizing NSPM7. You know, they designate that Italian group that does tech tools, a terrorist, especially as a terrorist organization. You know, again, they're building off of what they did to the Palestinian groups. And it's going to expand if we don't stop it. I don't think we're at the point of no return. I really don't. But I think every day we get far enough down this road that we are reaching it very rapidly. But we can still stop this right, I think.
1: I tend to think that even if you are, then there's still dignity and humanity in fighting. I tend to like veer towards Tolkien's long defeat a little bit, but that it's still worth fighting because fighting is where you find dignity and humanity and solidarity. So I'm perhaps more of the Debbie Downer of the situation, but I'm still fighting.
0: I tell you what, the degree of optimism I have today, even compared to like 10 years ago, is noticeably less, you know. 10 years ago, all like, oh, social movements. And now I'm just like, oh my God, we're doing Trump 2. We're going to invade Cuba. We have NSPM 7.
1: Yeah. I mean, I think optimism is understandably not helpful, but I think hope is like a jagged hope is a good thing to have. With that, Chip, thank you as always for coming on the program and delivering all of this horrific information, but doing it with pizzazz and some whimsical comedy. That's folks, do check out Defending Rights and Dissent. They do really, really important work, and their videos and their newsletters are really informative and, again, vital work, particularly in times like these. And yeah, I've been saying that now for like 15 years. Thank you, Chip.
0: Thank you so much.
1: 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I'm your co-host, Eleanor Goldfield, and that was my conversation with journalist, researcher, and policy director of Defending Rights and Dissent, Chip Gibbons. Coming up next on the program, my co-host, Mickey Huff, and I sit down to dig into some of the news that didn't make the news. That's coming up right now, so please stay with us.
2: Welcome to the Project Censored show on Pacifica Radio. I'm your host, Mickey Huff, with Eleanor Goldfield, my trusty co-host. It's great to be back with Eleanor in conversation. As you all know, each month we try to take a segment to catch up with each other about the current events and the current headlines, and we try to deconstruct through a critical media literacy lens the things that are happening around us, to decode the establishment propaganda, and to also highlight important independent news outlets that are actually trying to light the way forward, to give us better understandings of the things that are happening around us. And Eleanor, you've got a treasure trove of a few stories here for us to look into. Why don't we start with a recent piece? Anti-war activists are getting debanked in the UK. You and I do a lot of debunking, but explain to our listeners, Eleanor, what's debanking? And a lot of this has been paved, the way has been paved by big tech companies to de-platform, demonetize, shadow ban, otherwise censor. Debanking, though, that's another one. Tell us about that.
1: It is, Mickey. It's kind of like internal sanctions. It's basically sanctioning your own people. So, for instance, if listeners of the show might be familiar with George Galloway. He's a former Labour MP, member of Parliament, and he has been very vocal about war in general. But recently, of course, specifically the genocide against Gaza that Israel continues to perpetrate. And just recently, he found that one of his bank accounts had been closed, a bank account that he says he held for 39 years with the Bank of Scotland. He's Scottish. And his parliamentary and old age pensions are paid into those accounts. The mortgage of his family home is paid out of it. The mortgage that he has on his home is with that bank. And so basically, this means that all of a sudden he can't access that bank account. And of course, the question is, well, why would they do that? And apparently it was closed without explanation. But anybody who scratches the surface is like, oh God, he's been very outspoken about, again, things like the anti-war stances and the genocide against Gaza. And as the I'm pulling right now from The Dissident, folks can check out their Substack. But basically, this is the latest in a long line of authoritarian measures that the UK has meted out, particularly against people like Galloway, but also people might be familiar with journalist Richard Medhurst, Syrian British journalist who talks a lot about issues with the Middle East and the Imperial Corps. Asa Winstanley, who is part of Electronic Intifada. Folks will recognize Electronic Intifada because we've recently and several times before that have had Nora Barrows-Friedman on. They had their devices seized by UK counterterrorism authorities for reporting on the Israeli genocide on Gaza. Thousands of peaceful activists have been arrested on terrorism charges, holding signs basically saying, I don't like genocide. So this is the latest in a long line of such authoritarian measures. But of course, they're going to go after people who have a larger platform. And George Galloway has a radio program and is very outspoken again. But this basically means that, I mean, we live in a capitalist world, Mickey. He can't pay bills. He can't survive. And so this is basically, you know, holding it over his head, like either you stop talking about these things or you can't do the basics of surviving.
2: And let's also get to the core of this for all of the capitalists out there. The idea that you work, you know, you pay into the system, you accumulate wealth and property. Sounds like George Galloway has been able to do that to some degree over a long career. In other words, the idea from the capitalist mindset, like you've worked for it, you got it, it's yours. What would our right-wing compatriots say if we were to start seizing their bank accounts because, I don't know, they supported fascism or genocide? But it's curious that, in fact, it is the very authoritarianism ensconced in the system of predatory capitalism that allows the banks to make such decisions after they had no problem doing business with Galloway for obviously four decades, making money off the interest of whatever he's got in their banks, et cetera, et cetera. I mean, so this is a ludicrous authoritarian overreach. By the way, it's not just Galloway. One of the outlets in that same article called The Canary has had this, so they can't really do business, pay people. We've seen versions of that here in the U.S. with the PayPal mafia, Peter Thiel, Elon Musk, going back a long, long time, where they would demonetize or freeze PayPal accounts. I know they did that at Mint Press News. PayPal even went so far a couple of years ago of freezing the bank account of none other than Dr. Alan McLeod, media studies scholar that happens to write for Mint Press News. They basically froze his personal account at one point because they, you know, mistakes were made. But again, the thread between all of these is all of these individuals and outlets are people that have been outspoken critics of Israeli policy, outspoken critics of war crimes, outspoken critics of the rising police state and the national security state, only to find themselves at the receiving end of the very authoritarian practices that they routinely call out in their journalism. And in other words, journalism apparently is a crime of some sort, and the punishment isn't being locked up in a jail cell, it's being locked up financially to the degree to which that you can't function in a capitalist world.
1: Yeah, absolutely, Mickey. And I think it's important to highlight those kind of maneuvers because, you know, somebody might say, oh, well, they're not like murdering journalists or anything. Yet this is still, it's all on the spectrum of extreme censorship and authoritarian targeting of journalists. I mean, to have your devices stolen by the state because you're doing journalism, I mean, that is a remarkably authoritarian move. And again, as you pointed out, Mickey, this all has to do with Israel. And there's another just gem of a decision that our fearless leaders made recently. We're recording this on September 9th. And on September 3rd, 237 of our representatives voted to condition a university's access to federal student aid on its promise not to engage in what HR 4795 calls a non-expressive commercial boycott of Israel. So, in other words, if the students and faculty of that institution persuade that university to withdraw a single dollar from any fund that's connected to Israel, then Congress would place Pell Grants and student loans. They would remove the funding from that university. And I mean, I've had people ask, like, well, and Mickey, you can probably speak to this better than I can, but like, well, how much do universities actually get in terms of federal funding? So is this a big deal? Because we're all paying tuition. So I don't really understand how this works. Maybe you could shed some more light on that so people understand how much universities actually rely on federal funding.
2: Well, look, especially the major, you know, the R1s and the major research institutions, it's important to state that these major colleges and universities have large endowments. So it's a complicated issue in some degree because the people will often say, well, they lost millions of dollars in federal grants, but they're sitting on an endowment of billions, et cetera, et cetera, et cetera. I get all that. But the degree of the grants that come in is sometimes pretty significant. And it's the grant money that's often tied up with paying people to do the research and the work. The endowment stuff and property stuff is important that we could deconstruct in another conversation. However, it's the case that often these are places that their future existence depends on their not touching endowments as the basis of what allows them to continue to exist in the future. So a lot of these places need the operating budgets that come from grants that, by the way, scholars and scientists and others bust their butts to write for these things and earn these kinds of financial grants and so on to do important work in the public interest. Are some of them doing research for DARPA and the military industrial complex? Absolutely. But they're also doing things that are, you know, beneficial to society in a lot of ways. The problem too is that this whole conversation has been weaponized in the current climate such that it's fine on one hand to control what gets funded in this case, that we can use the cudgel to bludgeon those of money and financial support. But then when we flip it over, like, for example, it's interesting that the target of many of the people that you're talking about, by the way, the piece Eleanor is referring to is "You Have the Right to Shut Up and Die" over at State of Siege. So if you want to look at that piece, you can check it out. But the idea is that, well, these forces are, in this case, government or others coming in and saying, well, if you're going to say that this place shouldn't fund something, we're not going to fund you. So in other words, they're engaging in the kind of same practice that they allege that they're against. So it's, you know, wanton hypocrisy on that level, where they're saying, hey, you don't have the right to tell this organization to withhold money from potential war crimes, so we're going to withhold money from you so you can't do your jobs. I mean, again, it's...
1: we're going to boycott you for boycotting.
2: Yeah, it's boycotting for boycotting, and the cycle never stops. And it's always the case, too, that it's whichever group is in the hierarchical position that ultimately gets a say. This is not a new phenomenon. However, we're seeing it ramped up yet again. That in a lot of campuses, by the way, there's a chilling effect of this. You see the government go after Columbia, Harvard. You see the government come after Cornell. If they're going after these companies, I'm sorry, that was a Freudian slip. If you see them coming after these universities, you're a smaller institution. You don't wait for the hammer to fall on your smaller budget. You start self-censoring. The chilling effect on scholarship and inquiry is very real. And that's all part of the design, right? Is to wreck public education and only have more private sector places that kowtow to where they get their money. And then we have a caste structure, right? I mean, that's really part of what we see in Project 2025 in education. You know, and several of the people that wrote those things, including Voigt and others, are in the current administration. This is a serious challenge and a serious problem. And by the way, it's a free speech issue. It's an academic freedom issue. We're coming up on Constitution Day, September 17th. I'll be doing an academic freedom webinar. You can learn more about it at projectcensored.org. This is what's at stake. It's not just, are we able to have different opinions about U.S. policy and Israeli policy or what's happening in the Middle East? It's a full-scale effort to shut down by hook or crook any kind of open dialogue or discourse that is not sanctioned by the state, AIPAC lobby, or those people in Congress that, well, can't seem to get out of their own financial feedback loop that supports only one-sided propaganda. That's not what the First Amendment supports. It's not that they don't have a right to have their views, but they don't have the right to suppress others with whom they disagree, including and up to the most egregious things that we're seeing both in the U.S. and the U.K., and that's going after people's jobs, going after their finances, debanking. I mean, it's something that people should be more aware of, Eleanor.
1: Absolutely, Mickey. And I also think it's important to note, as is noted in this piece, again, it's State of Siege, but there's precedence even in this country, Mickey. Back in 1966, back when the world was young, Black residents of Claiborne County, Mississippi, refused to buy from white merchants until their demands for equality were heard. The merchants then wanted damages for the money that was lost. The Supreme Court held in NAACP versus Claiborne Hardware that the peaceful speech assembly association and petition surrounding the boycott occupied the highest ground of the First Amendment. So it seems that there's legal precedence to suggest that actually, and I mean, this is not the only boycott, right? You had the bus boycotts. I mean, boycotts have held a very strong ground in the history of grassroots organizing. Now, they also hold strong ground with Congress boycotting, you know, and placing sanctions on the likes of Iran and things like that. But the Supreme Court, and I'm no fan of the Supreme Court either as a concept or their work, but even the Supreme Court said that, yes, this is actually protected speech. And yet this congressional decision suggests, no, it's not. Look, when it comes to Israel, it is not.
2: It's like as soon as Trump came into office January 20, he had a whole dog and pony show about restoring free speech and ending censorship in America. And that's all dog whistling through a bullhorn that means free speech for me, but not for thee. And it holds true whether it's about speech, teaching, academic freedom, journalism. Again, if we don't have the right to say things that those in power disagree with, we don't have free speech in any way. And that's something that is really important that we need to hold on to and not lose here, is the absolute ribald degree of this hypocrisy that we're seeing in the Trump administration, pretending to be champions of free speech, when in fact they've been arguably one of the most censorious administrations we've seen in history, going back through Reagan, Nixon, Eisenhower, you know, even going back to Wilson and the A. Mitchell Palmer raids. I mean, Trump is taking it next level on a number of levels. And Eleanor, we have a couple other stories to talk about, but I wanted to remind our listeners that you're tuned to the Project Censored Show on Pacifica Radio. I am Mickey Huff and co-host with Eleanor Goldfield, and we're here talking about some of the latest headlines, deconstructing that information through a critical media literacy lens. Here we have an article from The Guardian, next up on tap, that you shared, by Sam Levine. Trump's Department of Homeland Security, I still can't say that without, you know, internal chuckling at the Orwellian nature of it, but Trump's DHS is using an obscure law to secretly snoop on journalists, nonprofits, and unions. It's outrageous. Well, that's an understatement, and we've been covering these stories well over the last year. And in fact, the Trump administration, according to the article, has been deploying an obscure legal maneuver. There's another pattern there with the Trump administration, going back in history to unearth obscure laws from other eras to justify current authoritarianism. They've been deploying obscure legal maneuvers to try to obtain private information on journalists, nonprofits, and unions, raising alarm over a power the government has asserted without judicial oversight. Eleanor, tell us a little bit about what's going on in this story.
1: Yeah, so there are several examples here. And they start by giving one that targeted Don Lemon. And I will take this moment to say,
2: and Georgia Fort in Minneapolis, right?
1: Right. And some people listening to this might be like, I really don't like Don Lemon. And okay, fine. Also not the point. Because I think it's important to note, and we talk about this a lot on the show, that it doesn't matter whether you like a journalist. It doesn't even matter whether they have a track record of being honest and transparent. When they are targeted by the state for whatever it is that they were doing, in this case, being in a Minneapolis church interviewing someone, that spells bad news for everybody involved. So what happened specifically with that is that the Trump administration, a request of theirs was rejected by a judge. It was basically account information for the YouTube channel of Fort and the journalist Don Lemon, both of whom had pleaded not guilty to criminal charges in connection to a protest because they were just standing there talking to people. And a judge twice rejected that request, writing that the government had failed to establish probable cause of a crime because, technically speaking, according to the Constitution, I know, which most of people in the Trump administration only use as toilet paper, but according to that, journalism is not a crime. Less than a month later, the DHS served Google with a different request for the YouTube information. And this time, DHS utilized a different method that did not require approval from a judge. Hello, loopholes, particularly in the tech world, because a lot of our laws in this country have not at all kept up, even with phones, much less with the digital age. I'm talking analog phones. So this only required a sign-off from a DHS official. And this is known as, please don't fall asleep when I read this to you, 19 USC 1509, which deals with customs imports. The provision gives the DHS broad power to inspect records in order to determine whether duties and taxes are being correctly levied on imported items. What does that have to do with anything? But
2: nothing.
1: And again, even people inside. So like this guy, John Roth, who served as the inspector general for DHS. So he's not like some crazy leftist. He said it's outrageous conduct on so many levels. It's hard to know where to begin. This is an improper use of the subpoena under any circumstance. This is not a customs case. It's not a customs violation. They are not investigating a customs violation. So even this guy, a DHS guy, is like, I don't know what's going on here. This is absolutely absurd. And yet, here we are, Mickey. These are the times we're living in. And these are, I mean, Don Lemon is just one example. They've issued these kind of subpoenas for other people.
2: Yeah. And by the way, Don Lemon, again, to just underscore, it's not like we're a fan of Lemon's work, particularly when they were, you know, on the corporate media. And, you know, Alison Butler deconstructed the great misogyny from Don Lemon in the past. So it's not like we're here cheerleading people. People are, let's not lose sight of what we're talking about here. We're not really talking about Don Lemon. We're talking about journalists in general. And if you don't like Don Lemon, look at Georgia Fort. Look at what they did to her, right? The DHS also sought, according to the article at The Guardian, and obtained 6 months of phone records, 10,000 calls and texts. Fort was not notified that the government was seeking the records until mid-July, when government lawyers produced them to her lawyers, who were stunned that they had them. You know, and then T-Mobile basically said, here, this, I got to read this because it's a quote. T-Mobile says, "We take our responsibility to protect customers' privacy and personal information very seriously." Like, except you just turned them over anyway. So they're totally kowtowing to this, right? And then the Department of Justice and Homeland Security both declined to comment. What else is, I mean, I guess there's almost not much more to comment on at that point. If that does not illustrate to our audience what kind of authoritarian chicanery is afoot here, then I'm not sure any Cliff's Notes are going to help.
1: The author of this article points out that companies are actually not required to respond to a 1509 summons. They can ignore the request if they think it's unlawful, and then the government will have to go to court and in order to try to enforce the summons. And the Guardian points out that they weren't able to identify any cases where the government attempted to get a court order to enforce. So basically, if you didn't already know, folks, corporations are not your friends. They will oftentimes, and have been, as we've been seeing, comply in advance, right? They get some request for the government. They're like, yeah, I don't care if that's a First Amendment violation, yeah, or a Fourth Amendment violation. Go, yeah, whatever. Have fun. Like, have at it. And this is also why it's so important. And we've had guests on the show talk about this before, whether that be Electronic Frontier Foundation or Freedom of the Press Foundation. It's really important to be as secure as you can in your correspondence. And that's not because we think that you are an ideal target for the government. It means that they don't need a reason, right? They're coming after people under a customs loophole. I mean, it's absolutely absurd. And it says that the DHS has so far served hundreds of these subpoenas. And the ACLU pointed out that without knowing how many of these subpoenas there are and what they're being used for, there's no way for courts or lawmakers or the public to put checks on executive branch abuses. So this is another thing that, of course, the government loves. They get to do this in the dark because it's so hard to actually find the, and as you pointed out, Fort didn't even know that this had happened, right? And this is not to try and scare people like, oh my God, they're already in your phones, because they already are.
2: Yeah, well, journalism is not a crime. I'll just say it again out loud, right? But the fact that they're able to use these loopholes and these obscure legal, you know, things from the past shows that it's not just the Trump administration. How did these things get there to exploit in the first place? Why are they not overtly protecting journalists and sources in the first place? And so, Eleanor, I guess that will segue us to the next section about how the government isn't protecting first responders or workers or even police and others. We are now recording on September 9. By the time this airs, the 25th anniversary or commemoration of the 9/11 attacks will be past us. But, you know, one of the things that we, you know, need to address is that Mayor Mondani in New York recently released documents telling us what we already knew, that there are literally tens of thousands of people that were exposed to toxic air in the days around 9/11, 2001. You know, we were talking about this right around after the event. I did academic conferences on this 20 years ago. We've published about it at Project Censor. The environmental fallout from 9/11 was absolutely extraordinary. And Christy Todd Whitman, former Republican governor of New Jersey, was head of the Environmental Protection Agency and declared that the air was safe to breathe the New York City less than 2 weeks after the attacks, when people were in the toxic soup for going any of their own concerns, first responders and people just digging through the rubble, trying to find their neighbors and their family members and their pets and any living things in desperation of trying to help people. And that was exploited by the EPA and the federal government. The EPA knew the air wasn't safe to breathe. They lied to reopen Wall Street. And look, we're talking about almost 6,000 first responders and people who lived and worked near Ground Zero, as it was called, have died from cancer to the toxic air in the last 25 years. which is more than double the number of people that died in the terrorist attacks themselves. And I said, right? So there were nearly 60,000 documented cases of this. Almost 10,000 first responders and survivors have died to illnesses connected to 9/11. The Mount Sinai figures alone were absolutely staggering statistics of the people that have been impacted, have infected. 4 out of 5 Ground Zero firefighters had a 9/11 related illness. There were so many that were so signatured to the toxic stew there, it was actually called the Ground Zero cough. Congress tried to pass a bill to fund money, to give money to first responders to help them pay for their health bills. And the Congress sat on it for like a decade. It took comedian Jon Stewart to shame Congress into funding it. And by the way, Jon Stewart was just out the other day doing it again, because Congress will not, they will not continue to help and support first responders and people that were affected by this. And this is not a conspiracy theory. This is exactly what our government did when said, "United we stand, never forget." This is not about being united. This is about forgetting. And it's about moving forward for the profits of Wall Street. And this is on the 20, as we pass the 25 years of it, you know, let's not just, you know, look at the shadows of the towers. Let's look at what was known before the attacks. The CIA was screaming bloody murder that the attacks were going to be spectacular. Bush had a memo delivered to him August 6th, said Bin Laden determined to attack in the U.S. We could go on and on. We don't need to talk about outlandish, ludicrous theories about no airplanes and nonsense that poisons the well. There's plenty of real concrete problems in government cover-up. The environmental fallout is well-documented and an absolute crime in and of itself that our own government has allowed people to die while they were trying to help people that were victims of those attacks.
1: Amen, Mickey. And I think it just goes to show, like we've been talking about in this segment a lot, is the history. I mean, if you look at the history of how the U.S. has dealt with environmental fallout that it creates.
2: Absolutely.
1: Or that it condones.
2: Hello, Aaron Brockovich. Hello, yeah, data centers.
1: Corporate malfeasance. I mean, like, if you look at West Virginia right now, West Virginia and Kentucky, you're seeing worse black lung than you have in 50 years because of the fine silica dust, which is also, of course, something that you saw at Ground Zero. The
2: and asbestos.
1: Fine dust. And I think people, they don't understand the timeline here. And I'm actually pulling from a CDC site here. So this is not like, you know, Alex Jones over here. Jet fuel contributed to ongoing fires, and the 6-story pile of smoking rubble at Ground Zero burned off and on for more than 3 months.
2: Yeah. And they were down there breathing it in.
1: Continuous burning poison.
2: Giuliani said, don't wear the protective gear because it makes people panic. Right. So the Bush administration and Rudy Giuliani, mayor of New York, mayor of America, told people not to wear the gear because it looked bad. It's an absolute travesty. And I'm heartened to see people like Jon Stewart still out there screaming from the rafters that something needs to be done to compensate for those kinds of lies and cover up that killed good people trying to do the right thing.
1: Yeah. And also a reminder to all of us that you can't actually, like, you can't pay for this. There's no money. There's no monetary amount that is appropriate. And this is why a reminder that we have to be the ones organizing for our interests, because there's nobody up there at Congress or in Wall Street who gives
2: a hoot. Yeah. Well, Eleanor, on that note, that does it for another segment of you and I shooting the you-know-what about stuff and things. Anything you'd like to lead us out with today, Eleanor?
1: No, just take care of each other and take what you need.
2: Indeed. This has been another episode of the Project Censored Show. Thanks for tuning in. We'll see you next time. We want to smash, crash, smash,
3: blast the system. We want to get it hype, get it live. That does it for another episode of the Project Censored Radio Show on Pacifica Radio. I'm your producer and co-host, Eleanor Goldfield, along with my co-host and executive producer, Mickey Huff. 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
1: 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We bring you voices and perspectives from projects and struggles all around the world, and you can find our archives, transcripts, ways to follow us and support us at tfsr.media. This week, we're sharing a conversation with two anti-repression organizers in the UK who are both associated with NetPol, or the Network for Police Monitoring, as well as other defendant support projects. For the chat, we speak about the sort of work that orgs are involved in, changes in sentencing amongst protesters, increasingly violent police suppression of anti-fascist counter-demonstrating and greatly outnumbering anti-immigrant crowds, the Filton Palestine action case, and more. We hope that you enjoy, and you can find some more links in the show note on where you can find other work by Maya and Andy. We recorded this interview several weeks ago before Palestine Action was proscribed by the U.S. as a specially designated terrorist entity, and it's also had sanctions applied to it by the U.S. State Department and by the Department of Treasury. So it's notable that we can not legally suggest anyone offer material support to Palestine Action, thanks to the anti-fascist U.S. government, as that person offering support could get punished under U.S. law. If you're listening to the radio edition, you're missing about 30 minutes more of this conversation. You can hear the whole chat, see the transcript soon, as well as find many other episodes by visiting tfsr.media.
2: Well, who wants to go first?
3: You go, Andy.
2: Okay. Evening all, as we say in Britain land. For other viewers, this was the opening of an old police show in Britain called Dixon of Dot Green. I'm Andy. I became an anarchist when I was a happy little student back in the 1980s. But by the time I got to about 30, I realised that I was rubbish at fighting and I was getting too slow to run away. So I got involved in legal support, initially with something called the Legal Defence and Monitoring Group, that has sadly gone down the tube, but was one of the groups that helped set up NetPol in 2010. Maya will tell you all about NetPol. And I'm currently involved in the Green and Black Cross, which takes its name from the Anarchist Black Cross prisoner support group from the, well, back from Tsarist Russian days, and does a variety of legal support things, legal observers on demonstrations, and we have a website and we do Know Your Rights talks and things like that. I'm also in the activist called Aid Brigade, which is a happy little acronym that also stands for All Cats Are Beautiful, Always Carry a Bible, and I'll leave the rest to the imagination of the viewers. And we do the court support side of things, which usually is just going along, but also giving advice, occasionally being a Mackenzie friend, which is someone who sits in court with people who haven't got legal representation, and general advice to the movement on the various legal changes and updates that are constantly flowing out over our heads. So I'm a he for all purposes, but I'm not particularly bothered what you call me, as I have been called by other genders names in a usually a disparaging way by the police. I'll leave that one onto the imagination as well. And yeah, I think that about sums me up, although I will say that I have done various radio things with Dissident Island before, doing legal updates, and currently I try to do some with Freedom Press, which is an old anarchist newspaper, now Unshopped, which I used to work in. So occasionally I appear on that.
3: Cool, thanks. And thanks so much for having us on, Bas. So yeah, I'm Maya. I use she, her pronouns. I have been involved in legal support groups for about 6 years. so a little bit newer to this, but I am predominantly here in the capacity of my role at NetPol. So I'm Research and Operations Coordinator, which means I oversee our research, which is probably the most exciting bit, in my opinion, and also the sort of day-to-day running of NetPol, which is probably the least exciting bit. But yeah, we are the network for police monitoring. So we were initially set up, I think, 2013, following the G20 protest in which newspaper seller Ian Tomlinson was killed by the police. And essentially, we've been working to document and challenge police repression ever since. We've sort of grown year on year. It was my colleague, Kevin Blow, who was the only paid staff member for a very long time. And we now have two other staff members, including myself. I also have another job at a very small intermediary trust called the Article 11 Trust. So we fund anti-repression work, including NetPol and also lots of the organisations that Andy's just mentioned, and also lots of other sort of smaller protest rights and anti-repression projects. The sort of legal support work that I'm involved in includes legal observing in Manchester, which is where I live, so with Green and Black Cross Manchester. But I'm also involved in some defendant support work with Bristol Defendant Solidarity, which is a bit of a hangover from living in Bristol. And then I also work quite closely with Great Manchester Tenants Union. So until very recently, I was on the central committee there.
1: Awesome. Thank you both so much for being a part of this conversation. And Andy had mentioned the McKenzie Friends, which for listeners in the US audience, which is our biggest audience, if they caught that, it may be a little surprising that people will go into court without legal representation. Because we're constitutionally obliged to be able to have representation if we can't afford it, that's assigned by the court.
2: Yeah, it's not only are you not entitled to it here, there is a test for legal aid, which is both financial and what is called in the interest of justice test, which basically means that your case needs to have some legal complexities that they think that you can't, an ordinary person can't explain it themselves. It usually works out that you will be eligible if you are involved in more serious offences, but if you are done for what we call summary offences, which I suppose best translates as misdemeanours. The distinction in English law between felonies and misdemeanours was abolished in 1967. But we have a higher level of courts, Crown Courts, where you're entitled to a jury, and we have a lesser magistrate's court system that can imprison you for up to 6 months, where you don't get a jury at all, and it's much harder to get legal aid. So, yeah, that's the first of the international comparisons, which we'll probably have a few, which will surprise people to the detriment as we go along.
3: Well, yeah, I guess the big thing that I focus on at NetPol as a researcher is our State of Protest report, which essentially attempts to capture the last year of protest policing and trends in repression. And we do these mostly because there's very little sustained sort of mainstream reporting on state repression. And very occasionally you'll get some of the most shocking incidents in the news, but then this sort of endless cycle of shocking, miserable news moves on. And there's also a really practical problem for movements, I think, in that activists are quite often completely burnt out looking at fighting the next crisis. So there isn't necessarily the time or the capacity to document what happened 6 months ago. And so, yeah, I guess we like to think of the reports as providing a sort of movement memory that could easily be lost otherwise, and building that sort of narrative that can take stock of trends and look at what's changed and identify some of those patterns that might not necessarily be caught if you're focused on individual incidents. I've been at NetPol for just over a year, so the last report was actually my first, and that was titled How Repression Became Routine. And that sort of deliberately built on the first report, which was titled This Is Repression, essentially making the argument that lots of the trends that we saw in that first report have become very normalized and very much embedded into everyday public order policing. So I guess in terms of like what I'm up to at the moment, there are lots of little responsive projects taking place, but the big thing is starting to think about how the huge amount of evidence that we've collected over the past year means and what those different cases tell us about where repression is going next. Spoiler, it's going nowhere.
1: Quick follow-up on that. Is the lack of reporting on incidents of police violence, do you think that's simply like a culture of the media in the UK, or is it influenced by, I mean, I'm sure there's like class values or whatever by who owns the media, what have you, and their professional relationships with the state authorities. But how much of that is influenced by the libel laws in the UK and the ability to like report instances of violence that haven't gone before a court, or like being afraid of being pulled before a court for the claims?
3: I think quite a lot of the time the incidents could be reported without moving into that territory. Yeah, I think it's probably a combination of that and, like you said, the sort of interests in terms of the ownership of media. And also, like I said, just the sort of news cycle that means that things are very quickly sort of brushed over. Yeah,
2: it's, again, the legal differences. Libel law in Britain was terrible for a long time. You got shut up for making all manner of accusations that were completely true. Under the old criminal libel system, you could actually be convicted of criminal offences of libeling people with true things about them. Fortunately, since 2013, the Defamation Act, things are now much better, but we do not have the level of protection that you have in the First Amendment for free speech. We have an incorporated law from the European Convention of Human Rights. Article 10 guarantees freedom of expression, but it is not as robust. And we do have what's called strict liability contempt of court, where reporting on any case in which proceedings are active, basically from the point someone is arrested through to about a year after their conviction, unless there's an ongoing appeal. If anything you do prejudices the case in that period, you can be done. Now, of course, that does not prevent government ministers, and indeed the Prime Minister, the last Prime Minister Starmer, literally saying that suspects were probably did it or were dangerous, because they seem to be totally immune to the law as it stands. And I always remember from the American example of Charles Manson trying to hold up the newspaper in which Nixon said he was guilty in court to try and get the trial abandoned. But it didn't work very well for him. And probably for the best.
1: But so that's probably what caught Tommy Ten Names, I guess, right? Was when he was speaking about, when Tommy Robinson was speaking about some of the court proceedings that were ongoing at the time and quote-unquote reporting about what was going on, he was pulled under what you're referencing right now?
2: Yeah, he did. It's quite a complicated case that gets shuffled around a lot, but he was incredibly blatantly breaking.
3: I think just to come in on that really quickly, the other sort of obstacle that we sometimes face when talking about these things publicly is that in cases of the more serious instance of police violence, you might have people undertaking civil cases against the police. And in those cases, I think lots of people are very hesitant about speaking about their experiences publicly because of how that might prejudice cases.
1: Thank you. Andy, did you want to talk about some of the other or more in-depth work that you're doing, or do you feel good about where we're at?
2: I hope that people get the general gist, but perhaps you did prompt me on one thing, which is it's the lack of automatic legal representation. And even when you've got it, because it's publicly funded, and for most people, at least most of our clients, the amount of time that the lawyers can put into the case is very limited. So an enormous amount of what we do is the background stuff, which includes the explaining what's happening to the family and friends in the courtroom, the taking the late night phone calls when people are worried about it and they thought they haven't done this, and talking them through what it's like to be a witness, what the court setup is, all the practicalities that the lawyers are simply not got the time to do. And the one other one is, of course, it is different because most of the lawyers have never been arrested. Some of them have, and some of them, as we'll come to shortly, may be going a little worse in that respect. But it is always much more helpful that if people are being supported by someone who has been through that process themselves and know what the being on the bad end of the truncheon really involves.
1: This is the Final Straw Radio on the Pacifica Network, and you're hearing our interview with Andy and Maya of the Network for Police Monitoring in the UK. So, as I've said before, being at the show is mostly speaking to and responding to questions of movement and repression in the US. We kind of ignore things that go on elsewhere, but having an attention towards more internationalism in our struggles and solidarity, and to learn as our adversaries do from movement in other national contexts. I was hoping to speak with you all and get updates about related to a handful of subjects in the context of the so-called UK. So first up, in 2021, the UK Parliament debated and passed the Police Crime Sentencing and Courts Bill, aka the bill, in the midst of huge demonstrations across the country against the bill. And following outrage over the police murder of Sarah Everard, and only a year after massive worldwide anti-police murder demonstrations and uprisings in 2020, the law passed. Many demonstrators were arrested and some were sentenced with years in prison. I wonder if someone could speak a bit about the context, the Everard case, the impacts of the bill, and where those prisoners are at. It's a very small topic, very simple to address.
2: Yeah, every few years there's a new horrible bill with more policing powers. So we're a bit used to the expression kill the bill, which was the highlight of the show, is been used multiple times before. I think the first big one I was involved in was the Criminal Justice Bill, that eventually became the Criminal Justice and Public Order Act 1994. So these things happen, and there are a variety of changes that were brought in, particularly into the conditions that the police can impose on demonstrations, which are getting ever more so. Most of them were first introduced in the Public Order Act of 1936 to deal with Mosley and his black shirts. They got largely codified and expanded in the Public Order Act of 1986. And then the PCSC, and then a new Public Order Act in 2023 did even more damage. We've been a bit through the courts, as some of the things have been ruled unlawful by the courts because they were brought in by the government in a sneaky way to avoid proper scrutiny by Parliament. But they have been brought in a new Crime and Policing Act this year, which is this year's act, so to speak. So forgive me if I sound slightly jaded on the new legislation one, because there's always new legislation. And obviously,

0: One difference is that we still have quite a large amount of old legislation. People are still being arrested in this country for causing a breach of the peace, and the courts can deal with them under the Justices of the Peace Act of 1361. And a lot of old legislation is sadly. We've had one little victory this year in which finally the Vagrancy Act of 1821 has been repealed, that allowed the police to simply arrest people for not having a house, or for begging, or for doing anything basically that it felt like. What the Police Crime Sentencing and Courts Act, as it is now, really did provoke was it had a popular resonance that people felt that it was really going to infringe. And a lot of awful rumours went about that all protests would be basically banned about it, because no one has the patience to read, except for us, Amaya, all the blooming legislation in its fine detail. So a lot of our work is to stop myths and rumours, campfire law, as we call it outside, or pub law if you spend too much time drinking in bars. And what came out of that is protests, of which the biggest and one with most bad consequences was the one in Bristol, which probably, if Maya goes now...
1: Yeah, so I see this kind of period as like my entry into this sort of work, really. I had a family member who was a Kill the Bill defendant, and it's also around the time that I started doing defendant support work, and I'd always had quite sort of abolitionist politics before then, but I feel like this was my real entry into the more sort of hands-on work. And I think it's interesting because I do end up coming back to this period all the time in my work, and it does feel seminal in terms of sort of like consolidating police power, although, as Andy says, lots of the legislation is much, much longer standing, whether that's sort of Thatcherite restrictions on movement and protest, the war on terror, or much earlier. But it feels like since then, this sort of slippery slope that we've been on has felt a bit steeper. And yeah, I mean, I think what we saw was protests threatening these sort of deeply embedded power structures, whether they were racism, misogyny, state power. I mean, you're seeing this legislation emerge in the context of, as you said, Burst, the Black Lives Matter movement, the sort of women's justice movement that emerged around Sarah Everard. And yeah, I think people en masse were sort of confronting that structural inequality, and they were demanding accountability. And I think that meant that the police were not only in this oppositional role of managing, read, suppressing protest, but they were also its target. And then this bill was drafted in response to the size and threat of these movements. And of course, people mobilized against that. And I think it was a sort of very unique context in the sense that it took place mid-COVID, and there were these emergency regulations in place that granted the police more broad powers than ever, really, to restrict assembly. And within these powers, you saw huge levels of discretion, which I think allowed the police to essentially act as both lawmakers and law enforcers and choose when they deemed sort of extremely violent, punitive, I would go as far as to say cruel policing, to have been appropriate. And then there was this automatic justification in place for their actions, regardless of how sort of disproportionate they were because of this threat of COVID. I was at quite a lot of those protests in Bristol. And I remember the Monday after the big demonstration, which took place on the 21st of March on the Saturday, and that all kicked off outside Bridewell Police Station. So on the Monday, we'd gathered on College Green in Bristol, and we'd had this sit-down demonstration specifically against the sort of anti-traveller parts of the bill, the restricted movement, because that was another sort of big element, as well as protest restrictions. And honestly, the violence was unbelievable. I saw people sort of being smashed in the face with the sharp edge of shields, tents with people's belongings and being set on fire, male police officers tearing off women protesters' clothes. And this is against a group of protesters who were on the floor singing. And it felt like there was no way there wasn't sort of punishment for what had happened at Bridewell a couple of days before. But yeah, I think you had this sort of toxic mix of discretionary powers, ambiguous lockdown regulations, and this sense of police or sort of political impunity that was spurred on by the police having been able to get away with extremely violent policing. And yeah, this meant that they were essentially allowed to treat all protests as illegal. In terms of the trial itself, I mean, there is so much I could say, but everything about it was awful. Of course, we know this political label of riot was applied to lots of the Kill the Bill defendants. And yeah,

0: statements. But yeah, I see now both the bill and its impact as, and especially the impact that it's had on some of those people that fought against it as, yeah, very central to a lot of our work now.
1: Andy, do you have any additions as well to their response?
2: Yeah, a little bit on the law side. England, we do not have by any means as many people in jail as in the States, and sentencing is much less. But the Bristol one was a big shock to those of us who've been involved in protest stuff for a long while. Riots in English law are a specific offence, and they are very, very rare. For one reason, there is something something called the Riot Damages Act of 1886 that said that if there had been a riot, it must be the fault of the police for allowing it to happen, and that businesses and people whose property were damaged could claim compensation from the police. It's been updated to the Riot Compensation Act since. And that put off the Crown Prosecution Service, which is the federal prosecutor, from charging riot in a vast majority of cases. Even really big famous riots like the poll tax riot in 1990 had a handful of riot cases. We have most things were all charged as violent disorder, which has a half the maximum sentence that riot does. So that was a shocker. And typically people were getting things in the range of around 5 years for riot. Riot might sound quite bad, but you don't actually have to hurt anyone or damage anything. You've simply got to make a person of reasonable firmness fear for their safety, and there'd be at least 12 of you. And that is, yeah. If you actually do anything, and the 14-year one was for arson with intent to endanger life, which consisted of setting fire basically to a piece of cardboard, then you can see that the police violence was very excessive from everything that you can have a look at the videos online. In terms of it being a riot from the point of view of the people protesting, it really isn't. There is just not what you would expect when you hear the word riot, i.e. people pelting the police with heavy rubble and bricks and so forth. It's just not there. And Maya brought up the what we call blading, which is the use of riot shields to hit people with the edge thereof, which can be done in a number of ways. But if you imagine, stick out your left arm. If you're right-handed, the police shield will be on your left arm, and it will roughly sit above the arm. And point that towards someone's face, and imagine that an average police officer is slightly taller than your average protester, and you'll see that the edge of the shield will go right about where between your mouth and the bridge of your nose. Occasionally, if you're short, your eyes. And if a cop just sticks out their shield like that, it will whack you right in the teeth, your nose, your face. And, yeah, I've been very lucky to avoid that over the years, but I've seen people who've done it, and it is not nice.
1: Amaya, thank you so much for sharing your experience. I forgot to say, but I really appreciate that. Okay, and yeah, and there's, we can point people towards the individual, like, ongoing prisoners support sites after, like in the notes to the show, I think, if we don't have any, unless you have any groups that are doing that support work in particular. I know there's an ABC in Bristol, but I don't know how active they are these days, but I had spoken to a couple of their members after as the convictions were rolling through back in 2021 or 2022.
0: Yeah, so there is a Bristol Defendant Solidarity organized crowdfunder, which goes towards, yeah, the work of BDS and ABC. I'll share that link with you afterwards first.
1: Oh, that's the BDS that you were referencing. I was like, I thought that might be Boycott, Divest, and yeah, okay. This is the Final Straw Radio on the Pacifica Network, and you're hearing our interview with Andy and Maya of the Network for Police Monitoring in the UK. So many listeners will be aware of the protests by Palestine Action and repression of activists accused of not only partaking in sabotage in solidarity with the Palestinian people, but also those just claiming support of Palestine action. In May, four activists accused of sabotage against an Elbit factory in Bristol in 2024 and known as the Filton Four. Okay, so it wasn't that they were handed down sentencing.
0: So they're being tried in groups. So some of them have been sentenced, but quite a few of the trials are still undergoing or have yet to start.
1: Okay. But there was a case where the judge didn't inform the jury, the jury wasn't informed that there was a possibility of terrorist connection relating to the Sentencing Act of 2020 that could be applied towards the sentences of the people, which is a huge enhancement in the possible sentences that they could receive, right?
2: Okay, here's the boring bit.
1: Okay.
2: This is, again, slightly different from the position in the States. Where there is a jury trial in this country, the jury is not has no role in what sentence someone gets. So they can't even recommend a sentence, as happens in some cases. And if they ask during a trial, then the judge will simply say, that's not your concern. I follow the rules on sentencing. There is a sentencing guidance council. And each offence has a maximum penalty, and then it is up to the judge to work out what you should get if you are convicted. And if you don't like that, you can try to appeal to the courts of appeal, which will usually turn you down, but very occasionally you may get some reduction. So for all cases, this creates a bit of a strange situation. Sometimes a jury will know what you're going to get if you are convicted by their own general knowledge. If you are tried for murder in this country, you will get a sentence of life imprisonment. How long you actually serve of that is up for question, but everyone on a jury will know that will be the sentence. For the Filton case, by the way, there's four trials. We have had one, which we're going to talk about. There is one currently, the jury is out deliberating. By the time people hear this, it will either be good news or bad. And there's two more, one in September and one next year. Really stringing it out. Everything is massively delayed. So sometimes people will have an idea about how long people are likely to get from what they have heard. And strangely enough, in this country, there is nothing, lawyers can be called up for jury service, which is bizarre. In fact, judges can. Lord Wolfe, when he was Lord Chief Justice, sat on a jury. Bizarre, makes no sense. But we presume that jurors in general will not have read through the Sentencing Act of 2020 that consolidated previous laws, including what was in the Counterterrorism Act of 2008 and has later been amended by the Counterterrorism Act of 2021, which makes special provisions for terrorist offences and offences which have a terrorist connection. So there is specific offences of committing acts of terrorism, a variety of them, that include holding up placards, for example, showing support for terrorist groups, which we'll come to a bit later, but also any other offence that carries a two-year prison sentence or more, which is most things except for dropping litter. Shoplifting would count, and in this case, criminal damage is the one that does count, can be found to have a terrorist connection by the judge. And the judge decides that after they've had the verdict. In the Filton case, we had a good idea that the judge was considering it, because they said so, in the run-up to the trial. But the jury weren't told. And the jury would have presumably been under the impression that if they were convicting the people, and one person was convicted of causing grievous bodily harm, that was a far more serious thing than the criminal damage. And it wasn't. And that is what everyone is so upset about, is that we honestly believe, and there is a rule in this country, under the Juries Act 1974, Section 20C, that you aren't allowed to discuss the deliberations that a jury makes. So they can't tell us. They would be in trouble themselves if they talked about it. But everyone presumes that they thought, yeah, well, they did damage it and they're going to get a slap on the wrist and they probably should be doing some community service, painting fences or something to make up for it. And they're a bit surprised they all got 6 years in jail plus. And the good news is that now a huge amount more people know about it. So for the follow-up trials and future trials, hopefully juries will be thinking about that, because the upside of juries not being told or having any influence over sentence is that they do not have to explain why they acquit or convict. They simply return a verdict, stand up and say guilty or not guilty. Don't even pass a note to the judge in this country. It's very boring. But so we're hoping that the backlash from that will make people think. And this is one of the things that, if we take Meyer's political life as a time scale here, 6 years ago, there was a case that went to the Court of Appeal of people who'd been jailed for sitting on trucks for a couple of days trying to stop a fracking development. And they'd been sent to jail for 15 months. And the Court of Appeal, and the then Lord Chief Justice, we have good old-fashioned titles for our top judges. We even have a Master of the Rolls and Attorney General. And what would you have?
1: Yeah. You've got Attorney General. Yeah, it's not that special. But Master of the Rolls, I mean, that sounds, the highest baking position you can get.
2: Government official here as well. The Lord Chief Justice, Lord Burnett, turned around and said, "Oh, this is Britain," paraphrases judgment a little here. "They should have got a suspended sentence, but since they've spent a month or so in prison, I'll just give them a conditional discharge. They can go." And we thought, "Oh, this is good." A year later, he had a wonderful defendant called James Brown up for climbing on a plane in a climate protest. And that person, by then he was getting a bit fed up with protests because there was a big expansion in Extinction Rebellion and a lot of climate things. And he got 6 months. And we said, "Oh, that's terrible. He hasn't actually hurt anyone. He's done a non-violent protest and he's gone to jail." A few years later, we got a new Lord Chief Justice, Lady Carr, and she had a similar climate-related protest of people who had tried to block a motorway, didn't get round to doing it, only justified 4 years. And she did also have two people who threw soup over a painting. One of them got 2 years, and she said that was fine. So there has been incredible inflation over those 6 years. And we are now at the 6 years plus an extra year on supervision for the people from the Filton case. And currently in this country, we're having a big row about parole, because in the reverse of the American situation with truth in sentencing laws, what has been happening here by governments for many years is that they've been scoring political points by increasing sentences and then giving people more time of the sentence on parole to ease the overcrowding problem that they've been creating both in the same way. So the terrorism connection sentences, although they are still limited to the maximum set by Parliament for the offence, in the case of criminal damage, it's 7 years. 10 years. The amount of time that you serve would be half for a normal case, about to be reduced to a third if the government makes up its mind over the Sentencing Act and the new Prime Minister is suffering a wave of right-wing outrage about that at the moment. But we would have expected, and we still expect, those would have been reduced to a third. If the case has a terrorism connection, they automatically serve two-thirds, and they only get out if they can persuade the parole board that they're no longer terrorists. And that would be easy because they're not terrorists, but they've got to persuade the parole board that they've actually given up terrorism, which means support for any violent action, and violent includes damage to property. So they will have to absolutely renounce even the prospect that they would support painting things, and that is going to be incredibly hard to do because they are committed, genuine people, not good liars like your average honest crook who's been trained all their life to lie to the parole board in order to get out. They are hoisted by their own petard, in another English phrase, because of their honesty and moral principles. Sorry, that was a bit of a long one.
1: No, that's great. So is the terrorism in this instance is the prescription of Palestine action? It's not saying you're acting on behalf of Hamas or something like that? But no, it's not. Okay.
2: Totally unconnected to the prescription of, although obviously it would seem to make sense that if it's a prescribed terrorist group that there's a terrorist connection, but no, the provisions which are now in the new Schedule 13 of the Sentencing Act, inserted by Schedule 6 of the Counterterrorism Blah Blah Blah Act, just say that the judge can define something as having a terrorist connection if there is a use of violence, including violence against property, that has an ideological cause to it. And Palestine action was not prescribed when the Filton event happened, so they would be in the clear from that anyway. But it can be applied to a lot of things. And there is another paint case of people painting Barclays Bank where the judge is currently considering whether there's going to be a terrorist connection. And that is wholly criminal damage for all the defendants in it. And we're waiting to see what will come of it. But yeah, it's been a big, big shock. And lots of people are rightly outraged that they don't seem to be told what's actually happening here, or because although in a technical sense the jury wasn't deceived, the public weren't deceived, the laws were all there before the Filton thing happened, just no one expected it to happen to what are essentially peaceful protesters.
1: This is the Final Straw Radio on the Pacifica Network, and you're hearing our interview with Andy and Maya of the Network for Police Monitoring in the UK. While we're on this point of prescription, can you all talk about where the status is with the prescription of Palestine action? Because it sounded like earlier in the year there was a challenge that was being brought to the prescription, and then that was reversed, but there's an opportunity for a legal reply or a challenge to that, I guess, if you could explain real briefly.
2: Okay, so we won in the High Court, we've lost in the Court of Appeal, and we're now going to the Supreme Court. We've got a rubbish Supreme Court compared to yours in terms of its powers, and it used to be part of the House of Lords, but got hived off in, I think, 2006, but it is similar. There's 12 judges. We will get a very big panel. It's not always 12 who sit. The appeal was refused by Lady Carr, the Lord Chief Justice, but the Supreme Court is to hearing it anyway. That should be a good sign, but it may be that they just want to be on telly because it's a televised hearing and you'll get to watch them enjoying themselves. And it's a big flourish. Lord Reed, who is the president of the Supreme Court, retires in January. He probably wants to go out with a flourish. It's going to be heard sometime in the Michaelmas term, September to December, and judgments usually follow a month or two after the actual hearing because they are old and a bit, working hard, writing it up is a pain. So that's roughly where we are. Fingers crossed, but I'm not that hopeful. Let's see if Maya's more positive?
0: I mean, no, I don't feel particularly positive about it. yeah, I mean, I think it's part of this like wider tactic that's been employed by the British state of painting protest movements as dangerous so that it's easier to suppress them. Yeah, when I was undertaking my research for the state protest report last year, lots and lots of activists spoke about the government's intent to make the general public feel wary of activists and protest groups so that public order powers sort of paint this line of safety between them and protesters. But again, I mean, this isn't new. Like, we've had these foundations in place for a really long time, particularly when it comes to the sort of Islamophobic construction of who constitutes a terrorist in British law and politics. So yeah, I mean, I think it's no surprise really that it's the Palestine movement that's been the target of this sort of creep of counterterrorism powers into public order policing. Yeah, I mean, we've long seen sort of Muslim identity and movements visibly involve black and brown people sort of painted as ideological threats. And I think, yeah, that's been really clear in some of the sort of racialized language that's been used around the Palestine Solidarity Movement in terms of the sort of security element, foreign influence, loyalty, un-Britishness. I just think we've seen it sort of codified into law over the past year. And yeah, I mean, I do think it's sort of paved the way. As Andy said, it's not necessarily linked to, it's not necessarily... I mean, it has been so far, but I don't think the future means that it's necessarily Palestine action, sort of affiliated direct actionists who are to be treated as terrorists. I think it's sort of paved the way for anyone taking direct action, especially in solidarity with Palestinians, to be treated as such. And yeah, we've had some really sort of interesting, concerning developments in terms of how some of these, I guess, the state has interacted with the judiciary. I mean, we've obviously had the Palestine Action Prescription imposed by the Home Office, but then this sort of cloak over some of the legal proceedings. There was a thing called a closed material procedure that was used for part of the judicial review, where essentially sort of security concerns meant that neither the claimant nor her legal team were able to see the evidence that was presented against them. And another sort of really prolific example and recent example is the case of Rajiv Menon, who's a barrister facing contempt of court for his closing speech while defending one of the Thornton 24 activists, which essentially just reminded the jury of their right to acquit on conscience. So yeah, I think it's sort of lots of really concerning things.
2: Unless Maya has anything later, his case is on pause as he's appealing the decision to prosecute him, which is again a bit complicated, but he now has two King's Counsel, as they are called, representing him at the Court of Appeal to try and get him off making a speech in the courts. If they get prosecuted as well, we're really indeed, but it's created a huge amount of worry in the legal profession, particularly amongst criminal defence lawyers and anyone representing a protester, because if you say something that the judge doesn't like and you get prosecuted yourself, that's going to make them rein in what they say. But as far as I know, we don't have a date for the Court of Appeal hearing on Rajiv yet. And just to flag up, before he was a lawyer, he was in New Monitoring Project with Kevin Blow, and that was one of the groups that helped set up Netball. So we're a little biased in his favour, but we'd be supporting any barrister who was being in threat of sent to jail for a speech they made. And it's unlikely, but in theory, he could get 2 years in jail. And that is... plus, it will be career-ending and...
1: And quite chilling for other people in that same line. Yeah.
2: Absolutely.
1: Across the UK, there have been a growing number of demonstrations to counter anti-immigrant xenophobes, like Britain First. August 8th, there was an anti-immigrant demo called for in Brighton that anti-racists were trying to organize a counter to. This, I think, has happened by the time this chat is recorded. Netpol's been reporting on police violence against anti-racists and anti-fascists, as well as the coddling by police of Britain First and other chuds, notably in Manchester and Bristol. Could you all talk a bit about the reporting of Netpol around these sort of instances? What public conflicts say about the current political temperature in the UK and what the police have been doing?
0: Yeah, and just first really quickly on the planned demo on the 8th of August. So there was a Brighton, big far-right demonstration and counter-protest planned. I'm not sure whether that was, that was cancelled. I'm not sure whether that was the one on the 8th of August, but we also on the 8th of August had a big sort of far-right and then anti-fascist mobilisation in Bristol. So yeah, just for context. But yeah, thank you, Burs, for talking about this. And I guess, yeah, just for your US audience, I think, yeah, the important context is that we've seen this growing far-right and anti-migrant presence in the UK over the past couple of years. And quite often these protests will take a few different forms. So we have these very regular, smaller demos, which are often outside hotels, which are homing asylum seekers and refugees. And then we have these much larger mobilisations by groups like Britain First, but also sort of national far-right and anti-migrant groups. And then we've seen some really serious attacks at some of these protests. So the racist attacks that took place in Belfast, for example, but also a couple of years ago, we saw some of those hotels set on fire. And we've seen other places attacked, mosques attacked, etc. And then, of course, in response, we've had anti-fascist mobilizations. And I think in terms of like our work at NetPol, it became very clear towards the end of last year that ever-increasing resources were just being poured into policing anti-fascist groups, putting them under surveillance, etc. So, for example, the new masking powers that we've seen come in under the Crime and Policing Act, which Andy mentioned, have been used in this space. So the only two times that they've been used so far are in this context. And we've also seen this particular sequence of police powers that we're calling the Bristol Dance, because it was seen first very clearly in Bristol, and we've only really seen that used against anti-fascist mobilizations. So yeah, alongside the sort of expansion or more frequent use of some of these powers, we're also seeing the really high levels of violence against anti-fascist protesters, and that's where our reporting's come in, really. So we've produced a series of three reports. They look at different protests in different cities, and they aren't all specifically about anti-fascist policing per se. So two of them are, but one of them looks at a pro-Palestine mobilisation in Edgware in London, but they do show very similar patterns. So we produced all of these alongside local legal support groups or police monitoring groups or movement groups in the case of Edgware. So they're very much sort of rooted in the experiences of people who were there. For example, I was legal observing at the Manchester protest. So the first report that we looked at was a Britain First mobilisation in Manchester. So this is the second time that Britain First had marched in Manchester this year. The first demonstration was in February, and that also involved some pretty serious police violence. I won't go into too much detail because I think, yeah, this person's taking it forward, but there was sort of very life-changing injuries as a result of police violence. And then at the second demonstration, we essentially saw the police use whatever force they had at hand to keep anti-fascists from obstructing the Britain First march. So essentially, you had Manchester residents who had attempted to march against racist thugs in our city, brutalised at the hands of the police. And then when we were sort of keeping an eye out for media coverage over the next day, over the next few days, unsurprisingly, of course, it just didn't represent any of that. The political response was basically non-existent. So we decided that at the very least, we should collect testimonies of participants and evidence and create a record of what actually happened. And then while I was writing the report, I think it was about 2 months later, the Great Israeli Real Estate Protest happened. So essentially selling off of Palestinian land. And you had a big anti-Zionist mobilization who were essentially subject to racist, anti-Arab, anti-Semitic, misogynistic abuse and physical attacks by Zionist attendees of the conference and auditors and agitators, etc., while the police just watched on. And then I think a couple of days later, we then saw this carnival against fascism take place in Brighton. So again, it was this big anti-fascist mobilisation against a local far-right group called the Southeast Patriots. And again, very, very similar to Manchester, we saw the police use all and any methods of force at their disposal in an attempt to clear 4,000 anti-fascist protesters in order to escort 300 far-right demonstrators through Brighton city centre. And I do think in any of these protests, it's like completely conceivable that people could have died. And I mean, we saw like a crush in Brighton, and you had even police officers passing out in this crush. And we saw these really similar themes in Brighton and Manchester of parva spray, so pepper spray, essentially deployed indiscriminately. We saw the use of kettles to trap people and then inflict violence upon them. Gender violence, violence against disabled people, people denied access to medical support after being subject to pretty horrific police violence. And very, very, I mean, I don't think we saw any examples of people actually being given a chance to respond to orders. There was no clear escalation before force was used. And we even saw things like police officers fabricating violence from protesters. So we had one testimony that spoke about a police officer saying something like, "No, don't hit me," before punching a protester, obviously for their body cam. So yeah, I mean, we saw like lot three of those protests, but I think really it's sort of reflective of something much broader about the sort of political environment that surrounds protests in the UK at the moment. I think the way that all protests has been treated is dangerous and violent and something that needs to be controlled or managed, and how the concept of violence itself has been sort of stretched to include any protest, which means that the space for acceptable protest is essentially non-existent. And so there's this sort of equivalence suggested between far-right attacks on migrant hotels, for example, and anti-fascist standing in solidarity with the targets of those attacks. This idea that they're all bad, the sort of both sides arguments. And yeah, once you make that equivalence, violent policing of anti-fascists becomes much easier to justify. And I think it feels particularly concerning because the police are increasingly taking this violent approach in an environment where there are basically no effective accountability mechanisms. So even at the protests themselves, we saw huge numbers of police not wearing identification. We saw lots of people who were going through official complaints processes be asked for like photo. And so, yeah, part of the reason that we wanted to report on this was to counter that sort of lack of accountability and the silence that like so often just follows these events. And I think the sort of impact of that, I think the political impact has been quite limited. Like in the Manchester report, we concluded with a few demands, and one of them was for a genuinely independent community-led inquiry. We went to this meeting with Kate Green, who's the deputy mayor in Manchester and oversees Greater Manchester Police, along with a local police monitoring group called the Northern Police Monitoring Project. On this sort of conversation of an inquiry, we were told that anything, including the terms of reference, etc., if it was to happen, it would sit with her, which I think, yeah, it feels very difficult to accept as genuinely independent when we know that many members of our community have as little trust in the mayor's office as they do in the police. And also that we have lots of incredibly capable researchers and journalists and organisers, etc., already within our movements. We have had the Brighton report picked up by the UN High Commissioner for Human Rights' office. So yeah, we'll see where that goes. And I think, yeah, we've sort of raised the profile of these incidents in the media, but I think ultimately the launches were the sort of key part of this. I mean, meaningful change has always come from us. So I think being able to say to people who were subject to violence, like, we've heard you, we've recorded what's happened, we believe that your experiences matter, they aren't going to be forgotten. I think that's a really important part of the work. And yeah, I would encourage listeners to read them because there's no way that I can capture everything that's in there. But yeah, I also just wanted to say, I think it's important to stress that there was a lot of police violence, but despite that, anti-fascist movements are still massively outnumbering far-right mobilisations, like by over 10 times in Brighton. And so even in the face of this really brutal policing, there are still huge numbers of people organising against far-right and doing this successfully. And yeah, I think it's crucial that we hold on to that.
2: That really does still...
1: Anything else you want to talk about and mention? Any trends, terrible trends for people in the audience to pay attention to? And maybe if you could, if not that, then any projects you want to shout out? And I'll link, again, places where you're working right now into the show notes, but feel free to drop their names again for the listeners.
0: Yeah, I mean, I just think this like continuing trend around securitization and increasingly seeing counter-terror frameworks sort of introduced to police or kept being used to police political dissent. I don't think that the judiciary has ever been this sort of neutral counterweight to state power. Like we've always kind of seen the illusion of judicial independence mobilised to sort of legitimise political decisions that have already been made by the state. And nowhere is this clearer than in national security and counterterrorism rulings. But I do think we're seeing this sort of boundary stretch more and more and more to accommodate state repression. So yeah, I think that's something we can look forward to. And just on your question around how listeners can support, I would just say that there is space for anyone in resisting repression, regardless of your sort of ability to absorb risk or your risk appetite. So yeah, local police monitoring groups, training as a legal observer, reading GBC's resources, reading our reports, sharing them with comrades, and yeah, just getting out there and doing it as safely as you can, I guess.
2: Well, I was going to do the send-off from an American cop show, Hill Street Booze, where the sergeant says, "Be careful out there," to everyone And I thoroughly recommend that you are, because...
1: It just sounds like a threat coming from a cop. Yeah, thank you both so much for this conversation and for all this information and for the work that you're continuing to do. I really appreciate you taking the time for this long and informative and enjoyable chat. So thank you.
0: Thanks so much.
2: Yeah. Thank you.
1: Cheers. If you're listening to the radio edition, you're missing about 30 minutes more of this conversation. 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This is The Final Straw Radio. The show will later be archived at tfsr.media, and you can mail us with questions and suggestions at thefinalstrawradio@riseup.net.

I hear Hallelujah Hannah marching backward down the lane. I hear the loud hosanna of rejuvenated Jane. Lieutenant Isabella through the crowd. Here she comes raining blows with her umbrella on the cymbals and the drums. Hallelujah was the only exclamation that escaped Lieutenant Colonel Mary Jane as she slipped upon the platform in the station and was cut in little pieces by the train. Hallelujah, hallelujah, now the train is running through you. We shall gather up the pieces that remain.

Well, this is Utah Phillips again, back with Loafer's Glory with Steve Baker here in the studio, twisting the knobs and pushing the levers. That was the Borisdorf's wonderful theme music that they put together for this show. That little piece that I rattled off there at the beginning is about the Salvation Army. The story that I hear was written by A.E. Housman's brother. If you remember Shropshire Lad by Housman? Well, it's supposed to have been written by his brother when he got back from Europe in the First World War and was greeted at the train station, not by banners and flags and a brass band, but by the Salvation Army with a cup of lukewarm coffee and a moldy donut. That's when he wrote that little paean to the Salvation Army. We are here at Community Station Radio KVMR here in Nevada City. Nevada City, where even as we speak, our city council has granted once again to the protagonists of the Civil War permission to blow up the municipal park. Ours is a town rife with primitive rituals. I can smell the powder from here. Well, say in real time now, which is my time right here being alive this minute, it's 11 o'clock in the morning on Sunday. I wanted to do this, I've always wanted to do Loafer's Glory on Sunday at 11 o'clock, and have. And that's because it's a time that most people are out of church, and I feel as though I need to put them through some rehabilitation. And that's pretty much what this program is going to be about, you know, about rehabilitation. How would I put this? I don't want to feel like I'm walking a tightrope or not. I'm not a Christian, and I take considerable pride in that, having grown up in Utah with a Mormon bishop living on one side and all of my boyhood friends belonging to the local Garden Park ward. I was under enormous pressure to convert to that myth structure. But I politely declined, generally, pursuing my own spiritual path. And I think one of the things that's going on in the United States that frightens me the most, that I find the most threatening, is the effort of some Christians, of the Christian fundamentalists, to usurp, to take over the power of the state at all levels, and down from the federal government down to the school board, and force me and all of us to run our lives according to their scripture. I find that onerous and, as I say, incredibly dangerous. But I don't want to be a bigot. It's too easy to be a bigot of one kind or another in this culture now, isn't it? And I have to acknowledge to myself that there are Christians who, as Christians, had a very strong effect on my life, on the lives of the people all around them. And I want to explore today some of their music. We're going to do a program, in other words, of Christian music. Now you just sit still, all right? Don't touch that dial. Brother Juniper, Ba Jumpa, the Navajos called him, was sent out from a novena in New York to dry out. He was sent out to St. Christopher's Mission of the Navajo, Episcopalian, way out in the middle of the desert, hard by the Four Corners in Monument Valley. It was a good place to dry out, because at that time you couldn't sell booze on any of the Indian reservations. But he needed it, oh yes. And one time, Brother Juniper, now this is a New York City monk. He was out there on the side of the mission. He had torn up a big patch of datura, Jimson wheat, you know. And he had carefully taken the sink water and gullied it around from the back of the kitchen down there to water that, and had some corn in that hot desert sun standing up about 3 inches off the ground. And there he was with sweat pouring off of his face, leaning on his hoe. And Father Liebler, the founder of the mission, came around the corner of the building and looked at the corn and said, "My, isn't it wonderful what God and man have wrought here?" And Brother Juniper looked at him and said, "Yeah, you should have seen it when God was trying to do it alone." Father Liebler built a church there. It was a beautiful log affair, small, but he built it with his own hands. And he was very polite. The Mormon missionaries would come down to convert the Nephites, as which they thought Native Americans were, one of the lost tribes of Israel. And he would give them the church to use. They would stand on the front steps of his church, and he would stand at the back of the crowd of Navajos, listening and nodding his head, or otherwise taking it all in.
And as the missionaries spoke, the Navajos didn't speak hardly any English at all, and the missionaries didn't speak any Navajo. They would raise their hands in the air and yell, "Kachon, kachon." That went on for about half an hour, and then, being polite, Father Liebler took them on a tour of the mission. And as they were walking through the stable where the few horses were kept, he turned to them and said, "Be careful, don't step in the kachon." Now, those are two stories that were told by Father Baxter Liebler to me over the dinner table there at St. Christopher's Mission in Bluff, Utah. Father Liebler had run a very wealthy parish in the east, the Good Shepherd Parish in New Jersey. But he got the call, as ecclesiastics do. He was very high Episcopal, very high Episcopal. But instead of taking a mule and a Bible into the desert, he went to Cornell University, and this is in his middle years, Cornell University, and studied Navajo language, religion, and culture with Gladys Reichardt, one of the greatest living experts on that, who isn't a Navajo. With that in mind, he then went into the desert and built St. Christopher's Mission, the stone building where the cloisters were and the kitchen at the back on a U-shape, the log church. The stone building was hewed out by Navajo stonemasons. He befriended them, and they befriended him. Now, he was the first of my true elders, the first time as a young fellow that I realized that my elders had something to teach to me, mainly about a kind of moral consistency, of being morally consistent against powerful odds. Father Liebler grew his hair out, wore it in the Navajo bun in the back like the Navajo elders, did two sung masses a day, but he used the words from the plain song, but he used Navajo and Zuni medicine chants for the music, and it was beautiful to listen to. His pulpit was open to Randolph Banale, the local medicine man, where he could do the prince's cornflower ceremonies and perform weddings. Father Liebler wrote Navajo hymns. He's passed away now. He had another mission out there by Oljeto, further out into the desert, and that's where he passed away, a very, very old man. He wrote hymns. He wrote hymns, Navajo hymns, and I'm going to rattle my brain and try to shake one of those loose, all right? Father Baxter Liebler, the Padre of the San Juan. Ta'ane Jesus pik eko nashado, ta'ane Jesus pik eko nasha. Ta'ane Jesus pik eko nashado, enich arogath lini li. Mary so dizzy ni Mary Shimala, Mary so dizzy ni Mary Shima, Mary so dizzy ni Mary Shimala, in each arogath lini li, ni bijiji big ek on a shadow, ni bijiji big ek on a sha, ni bijiji big ek on a shadow, in each arogath lini li. Yeah, I'm glad that that's still lodged in my brain. As when I'm out working outdoors, I hum those songs and sing them to myself and think back into that time out in the desert when I was a young man at St. Christopher's Mission, where there were no paved roads through Monument Valley or down into Bluff or Mexican Hat, High Hat or Low Hat. Well, I grew up in Salt Lake, as after we left Cleveland, Ohio in 1947. Grew up among the Mormons, got to Salt Lake in 1947, which was the centennial of the Mormon pioneer trek across the plains from Nauvoo, Illinois. And for a kid who, to that point, had been raised in an old Yiddish-speaking Ashkenazi Jewish neighborhood in Cleveland, to wind up in the middle of the Mormon centennial was a case of culture shock that passeth all understanding. That was July 24th, 1847, when Brigham Young, approaching him, coming down Immigration Canyon, close to the Valley of the Great Salt Lake, raised up on one elbow. He was ill in the wagon, and he said, "This is the place." And his wife, who was driving the team, turned around and said, "Brigham, this is neither the time nor the place." Well, I grew up among the Mormons, and most of my friends were LDS kids who went to the local ward. And I had every opportunity to be influenced, to be swayed by their opinions. There was a moral consistency there that I found in Father Liebler that
as much as I didn't agree with what they were saying, I had to admire. I found Mormon people as neighbors and as employers and as adversaries to be admirable. Remember, Yomo Kenyatta dedicated his book, Burning Spear, to his adversary. He said, I could have been as good as I was if you hadn't been as good as you were. That's how I feel about the Mormons. The Mormons indirectly taught me about corruption. You know, the Mormon city council, the Mormon state legislature, the Mormon sheriffs, all of the, every public office was LDS. They would pass these dumb rules, you see. But then, because they were honest, they played by them. That meant that you could predict a response to any given provocation. Well, that's like money in the bank to any organizer, isn't it? It's when I left Utah and went east, went into New England, into those little towns, I found out they made up the same phony BS rules, but then if you figured out how to get around them, they changed them. And that was corruption. Well, the Mormons weren't corrupt. They were dead honest, wrong, but honest. I think about the heavy rap that's placed on the Mormons by people from the outside and by people who live there, you know, guilty of this, guilty of that. And I think back on Rajneesh Purim up there in Oregon and all the political and financial crimes that were laid at their doorstep. And remember how Mike Royko, the great columnist at the Chicago Tribune, wrote about that once. He listed all those financial and all those political crimes, and at the end of it he said, now these are all crimes that the Archdiocese of Chicago were convicted of. So that's why I feel that way about the Mormons, you know. They're just another gang of Christians, good, bad, and indifferent, but I got along with them pretty well. A hard, hard time they had in that state. A hard time getting over there. The Mormon capital had been burned to the ground. The prophet Joseph Smith had been killed along with his brother in the Carthage jail. Here's a song, and I love the music, a song by my old friend, sung by my old friend Rosalie Sorrells about the trek across the plains, the lonesome roving wolves.

Rosie Thorell's Lonesome Roving Wolves. It's a haunting song, isn't it? I wrote an anti-war song to that tune one time called The Killing Ground during the Vietnam War. Sometime I'll get around to singing it to you. I knew Dorothy Day, not well, but I knew her to sit down and talk when she was at the house back there on Christie Street, the Catholic Worker House in New York City. The Catholic Worker, you know, they took my life and picked it up and shook it like a dirty rag and so that some of the junk would fall out that I had picked up along the way, like in the army over in Korea and riding on the freight trains. I think the Catholic Workers might have saved my life, you understand, because during those years, I was as drunk most of the time, oozing back and forth across the country on the trains and not really taking care of myself at all, with no prospects that you could speak of. The Catholic Worker. Actually, it was founded by Peter Murin, who is a French peasant laborer, philosopher, polemicist, immigrated from France to Canada, where he did all kinds of odd jobs, everything you could think of. And he always read, and he always spoke, and he always tried to change the world around him. He fetched up on Dorothy Day's doorstep while at her apartment when he was in his advancing years, and he began to talk to her about blowing the dynamite of the church, about how the social message of the church was so different from what

0: The bankers said it was. The politicians said it was. The archbishop said it was. So even what the Pope said, that the social message of the church was enormously powerful and could change the world from a place built on the least commendable features of human beings, greed and envy, could change it into a world of generosity and kindness and compassion. Well, he convinced her to do that. They started the Catholic Worker newspaper. Catholic anarchists, you understand, they take nothing from the state and give nothing to the state. They live in voluntary poverty. Peter Murin said, "I want to live in a world where it's easier to be good. When you're cold and lonely and hungry, it's hard to be good. You're throwing a brick through a window to get bread. You're hanging somebody up." So he said, let's make these corners on the skid roads, the poor section of every town, where there's food, clothing, warmth, and human companionship, compassion, a place where it's easier to be good. And yes, they did that. I think there must be over 80 Catholic Worker houses now. This was started in the late 30s. And I can say there are over 80 of them right now. Dorothy Day, well, she was a saintly and a sanctified woman who had been a wobbly, had been a communist, had been a journalist for radical publications, became a Catholic, and became the chief organizer of the Catholic Worker houses. Dorothy loved to quote the saints, the Catholic saints, and if she felt that you really weren't getting the message, if it really wasn't getting through, she'd quote one of them that said, "Everything you have that you don't need was stolen from the poor." Well, that'll bring you up with a round turn, won't it? Well, the great Catholic Workers, I've spoken, sung about many times with Ammon Hennessy, a Catholic anarchist. Well, he was in prison. He wasn't a Christian when he was in prison during the First World War for conscientious objection. He led a hunger strike, and they threw him in the hole, into solitary. Well, he needed something to read, and all they'd give him was the Bible, and they gave him a small type version of it, too. Well, he read it. He read it about four times. Francis Gargan, his old friend, said, well, if they'd given him a phone book, he'd have read that. If they'd given him a cookbook, he would have become the first anarchist chef on the planet. But as it was, they gave him the Bible, so he became a Sermon on the Mount Christian, and that was it, Sermon on the Mount Christian. Social worker during the 1930s started the country's first social worker union up there in Minneapolis. Came out west. Dorothy Day sent him out to Salt Lake City to open the Joe Hill House for tramps and migrants and footloose people like myself. And they're the ones who took me in and took me off the trains and sort of sorted out my life in a more sensible way. Give you an idea what Ammon was up to. Ammon wasn't looking for followers. He wasn't looking for people to lead. He was there to do the right thing and to encourage people to, as they knew it, to do the right thing. So he did. He talked, but then he did. He climbed over the barbed wire fence into the missile silo they were constructing outside of Omaha, Nebraska. Before he did that, he sent a letter to the government and to the newspapers explaining why he was doing it. And I have Francis Gargan reading his copy of that letter. Let's hear it.
1: The letter.
2: In accordance with the Gandhi approach of goodwill to those who oppose, I'm notifying you on Monday, the 24th of August, I'll go over the fence at the missile base, as my co-worker Karl Meyer has done, and as my other pacifist friends have done in our witnesses against the crime of this age, atomic war. If you read Tolstoy's Resurrection, or if you read Christ's Sermon on the Mount, the 5th, 6th, 7th chapter of Matthew, you'll better understand what I'm talking about. It may be difficult for you to believe that I did not come to Omaha to cause you or the missile folks or the government trouble. This is only incidental, or I have any hope of stopping the missile development program. My mission is to wake those Quakers and half-pacifists over the United States and the country who say that they believe in peace and try to wake up and do something more than just write letters to congressmen or to sign petitions addressed to congressmen. I am then telling you in advance that I'm coming here to Omaha on my own, and I represent the Catholic Worker, a copy which I'm enclosing for you. I do not wish any parole from you, but will cheerfully take the sentence which you have given my friends in previous cases.

0: and went to her and said, said that if Ammon didn't talk, they were going to kill him. And his mother said, well, as long as he doesn't chicken out. I guess we know where he got it. Ammon spoke every Friday night at the Joe Hill House about his life and his times, and then we always sang. I sang you a song by Murphy Dowie, the Cajun CO who boarded up with us for a while, a footloose soul. At the ends of his talks, very often Ammon would ask Murphy to sing this song here by Woody Guthrie called Jesus Christ. Now, I don't have Murph singing it. I don't even know where Murph is. But I do have its author, Woody Guthrie, singing Jesus Christ.
1: The name of this one is They Laid Jesus Christ in His Grave.

0: Woody Guthrie. Yeah, that's a 4-CD set that somebody very kindly loaned to me and then just forgot to ask for it back. It's hard work in the street. It's dangerous work in the street, especially in these troubled times. There are two women who've been working the street in New York City for many, many years. Baby and Virginia. Baby Hoover and Virginia Brown. Two blind women, blind since birth, knew each other in Arkansas, led lives of constant hardship, lives that would embitter anybody, if not kill you off. These two elderly women, dressed in rags, sing gospel music on the streets of New York, and they run a little walk-in kind of a gospel mission. And they live radiantly. They are absolutely filled with light and filled with joy, and it's a mystery to me, and I've asked them, as I've asked others, how they're able to sustain this kind of hardship and emerge triumphant. That would sure be good to know, wouldn't it? I tell you, it is a mystery. I don't have any answer. Virginia Brown played the tin cup. She had money in a tin cup, which she rattled, and Baby Hoover played the accordion. Let's listen to Virginia describe how she uses the cup, and then listen to them both on the streets of New York doing Pilgrim Land.
1: Sometimes people don't really want to come up close to a blind person for some reason or other. You know, they don't often always want to come up close. So I hold it way out, arm's length, and they'll come and throw money in it. And this noise that you heard the beating out accompanying some of our songs was this cup with, right now it has a quarter and a nickel in it. And as I busk on the street, as I sing on the street, every song I beat out.

Lionkenny Hall. Isn't that jolly? Isn't that jolly? I went to a hemorrhoid faith healer once named Anil Roberts. I've got to stop that. This Christianity is serious business, you know, and I make jokes about Oral Roberts. I bought one of Oral Roberts' records, but I couldn't play it because the hole healed over. See? The missions. Down in the missions. I spent a lot of time in one mission or another. Getting the coffee and it's called, you know, it's coffee and a donut or coffee and a sermon. They call that going for your coffee and. And in fact, there was a cafe in Spokane, Washington for many years called Coffee Ann's that I used to frequent. What are those missions for? Why are they down there? Well, people who are drunk, people who are lost, people who have no money and have no prospects of any, people whose work has run out on them, who are too old to do the work they were born to, something in their mind broke and it cast them down on the street and the alleys, the doorways. It's like Dorothy Day said, that we're in a class war, a war between the rich and poor. Huh? But now, just like a shooting war, if there's a shooting war, you're going to have aid stations, and the wounded from that, those battles are taken to the aid stations, the Red Cross tents. Well, the missions are aid stations in this class war between rich and poor. And those aid stations, those missions, I never saw one opened up by the industrial workers of the world. My union, I never saw one opened up by the Socialist Worker Party or any but one of the labor unions. I know only one labor soup kitchen, that's Labor Cares there in Wisconsin, Kenosha. No, it's been up to the Christian people. Year after year, all the way into the last century, to open up those aid stations for the casualties of the class war and care for them. And they deserve to be honored for that. They deserve to be honored for that. Reverend Manuel Huffman ran the storefront mission there in Spokane, Washington, down on East Main. He had been an alcoholic most of his life. He had been a derelict. He'd been a drug addict. And people despaired of him. His wife stuck with him through thick and thin, finally made an appointment for him to go to a tent show with Oral Roberts outside of town. This was in the 50s, on the edge of Spokane. Well, he disappeared. They found him. He drank a half a gallon of wine. They promised him he could pop 3 pills if he would go with them to Oral Roberts and stand up. He went to the tent show when it bombed. When they called everybody to the front who wanted to take the oath, take the pledge, whatever it is they do, have not been to one of those affairs, Reverend Manuel Huffman went forward, and he never had another drink, and he never popped another pill, and he went back on the skids and opened up the Deliverance Gospel Mission to care for the similarly afflicted around him. And I've sat with him an hours and said, Reverend Huffman, what happened at that moment? What happened at that instant? What happened? He said, well, my heart opened up and the love of the Lord poured into it. I said, no, I want to know what happened. What actually happened there? I mean, why is it that you're able to do this? That's a great mystery to me. I think that should be a great mystery to all of us. I'm not selling anything. I'm not trying to talk into anything. But acknowledge that there are people around us in whom that mystery exists. And it'd probably be a good idea to think about where that mystery exists in our own life, in a completely different form, perhaps, a different philosophy, a different theology, but the mystery itself. There's a band that formed up around Reverend Huffman from the Soundhole Music, Paul Kinderman and his crowd, and they'd sing on Wednesday nights. Reverend Manuel Huffman sang in that high, high Arkansas voice and played the mandolin. It was called the Deliverance Gospel Band. So here's Paul Kinderman in the crowd and Reverend Huffman playing the mandolin, singing the harmonies on Windows of Heaven.

That recording was made at the Gospel Mission, Deliverance Gospel Mission there in Salt Lake City, across from the Vineyard Tavern, Tony's place where people used to go and cash their checks because they didn't have any identification, and he was willing to do that. Music does have that power to bring people together, doesn't it? Singing together. I was at a festival there in New York State, there at Voorheesville, called the Old Songs Festival. Now, that's the inveterate old folk music audience, about 5,000 of them, people who've grown up with folk music. A lot of them urban people who came up during the great folk music scare of the late 50s and 1960s. There's a big, it was the fairgrounds there, and there's a big old barn, a big, huge barn, and about half of that crowd, and I'm talking about Jews and Catholics and atheists and union organizers, all crammed in that barn, and they were singing shape note music. Even Shakespeare acknowledged in one of his plays that there was a kind of music that depended for the singing of it on the shape of the notes. Four notes, different shapes. Let's listen to those people. This was recorded in the Sheep Barn during the Old Songs Festival. Listen to all those people come together, do a shape note song. We're going to start out with Fa Sol La, Finest Kind, from Canada, singing about shape noting, then the Sheep Barn singing Swanton. And then let's listen to the black shape note singers from Alabama, the Wiregrass Sacred Harp Singers. They might have privilege of working with at the Folklife Festival in New York City, no, in Washington, D.C.

We're going to have to move along fairly alacritously here. I'm going to have to pass over the Shakers that I knew and a bit of their music, and old Nimrod Workman from Kentucky, the coal miner, and knew him when he was 90 years old. I'll pull those out again for you. Let's go down to New Orleans. I was down making a record there with Ani DiFranco last December. And while we were making that record, I heard that there was a funeral going on about six blocks away at a Catholic cathedral. Well, I went over there, and the leader of the Native American contingent in the Mardi Gras parade had passed away, a very popular, very venerable man. There were people in all kinds of feathers and beadwork. There were all kinds of musicians jamming in the street. I got inside. I wedged myself between people and stood at the back, looked up, saw all those stained glass windows of the biblical figures, all white, gazing down on a completely black congregation with a black priest. I saw the faces of those saints, the busts of the saints, all those friends that Dorothy Day talked about that the poor loved and needed when they came in off of the street. Then I saw the Kwanzaa banners hanging from the ceiling announcing the days of Kwanzaa. Out later after the funeral, the band struck up and we all marched to the graveyard, just like you've heard about. Now, that band was the Magnificent Brass Band, and I have a recording of the Magnificent doing that funeral in the church down by the riverside, out in front, just a closer walk with me, walking through the streets of the city, which I'm sure you'll recognize as the march progressed, and then in the graveyard, didn't he ramble? Let's hear it.

We're closing that out with Washington Phillips, my favorite 1929 recording down in Dallas, Texas, playing the dulciola, that strange instrument behind him. This has been Loafer's Glory, the hobo jungle of the mind. I am Utah Phillips, the golden voice of the great Southwest. Thanks for paying attention. This is Archibald MacLeish's Job. We can never know. He answered me like the stillness of a star that silences us asking. No, Sarah, no. We are, and that is all our answer. We are, and what we are can suffer. But what suffers? Loves. And love will live its suffering again, risk its own defeat again, endure the loss of everything again, and yet again, and yet again, in doubt, in dread, in ignorance, unanswered, over and over, with the dark before, the dark behind it, and still live, still love.

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Going back to 1971, that was Redbone with Niji Trance. You can find it on their album, The Witch Queen of New Orleans, a.k.a. Message from a Drum. And I love the way it transitions from the opening chant, rattles, and drums into an indigenized funk explosion. This is Reclaimed, your home for indigenous music on CBC. I'm Jared Martineau. And today we're keeping the fire lit with good music. Let's stay in the early 70s for a second and hear something from Kiowa, Comanche, Seminole, and Muskogee and Cheyenne guitar legend Jesse Ed Davis. He played and recorded with everyone from Eric Clapton and Rod Stewart to Taj Mahal and George Harrison. But his solo albums were also standouts. And this is the title track from his 1973 album, Keep Me Coming. And just listen to the guitar playing on this song. No one did it quite like Jesse Ed Davis.

amped up alt rock smash from Natasha Fischer about what she calls the only thing certain in life. Clearly, the 90s are back, and that song would be the perfect reboot for a whole new compact disc compilation of big, shiny tunes. You're tuned into Reclaimed. I'm Jared Martineau, and you can find us across Turtle Island on SiriusXM and Native Voice One. Let's slide to the Maori side now and hear some big island vibes from Troy Kingi. The original version of this song closed out his album, The Ghost of Freddie Caesar, but the remix you're about to hear dubs it out and sends it into a disco orbit. Here's Troy Kingi with the Rhombus remix of All Your Ship

back-to-back Dubwise Maori vibes. That was electronic funk producer and multi-instrumentalist Lord Echo and Maori singer Mara TK with Whoa, There's No Limit. Mara adds such warm and welcoming energy to Lord Echo's excellent album Harmonies, and you can float along to his dreamy voice all the way through that record. I'm Jarrett Martineau, this is Reclaimed, and you can listen live from anywhere in the world. Just head to the CBC Listen app and click the local tab. From the southwestern Pacific, let's head to the Pacific Northwest. The Spiritual Warriors are an expansive collective that root their sound in the lands and coastal mountains of the Lilwat Nation in BC. And it's a family affair. Father and daughter Leroy and Daisy Joe join each other on vocals, and this one is sung entirely in their Lilwat dialect of Uchwalmiuch. The Spiritual Warriors infuse those indigenous sounds with the low-end bounce of dub and reggae. This is Shuya Lishta on Reclaimed.

Indigenized reggae sounds from west to east and north. That was the Innu reggae man, Shawi, with D'un Ville à l'autre, from one city to another. And like Shawi sings on that one, everywhere rage is rising, we feel like we're searching in vain for a way out of this mess, but we mustn't get discouraged. Above all, the important thing is not to give up. I'm Jared Martineau. This is Reclaimed. Let's head back to Aotearoa now to hear a powerful love song from Maori artist Geneva AM. And its source material and inspiration go back more than 100 years. Its lyrics are drawn from the collective anonymous writings of Maori soldiers. They wrote it before setting off from their homeland to fight in World War I. The Maori words have remained virtually unchanged ever since, but the song, like the soldiers, have traveled. Geneva AM pays homage to those travels and to a waiata that she grew up with, a song that's beloved by Maori and now known all over the world. This is Pukarekareana on Reclaimed.

Arctic aquatic dive into the beyond. That was Inuk and Mohawk singer Beatrice Deer with She's in the Abyss. As you heard, that song is as much about its story as the music. It's from Beatrice's album Inuit Legend, and the record takes you down, down to the deep sea underworld of Nuliayuk, or Sedna. I'm Jared Martineau. This is Reclaimed on CBC Music and Radio. You can find us across Turtle Island on Sirius XM and Native Voice One. Let's hear another reimagining of Inuit legend and story. And this one comes to you from Inuit throat singing duo Sila. It's from their EP Sila is Boss, and it contains wild rhythms and vivid images. And if you're a little one wandering too close to the edge of the ice, be warned. A flash of green skin, flowing messy hair, wild eyes, and long claws might scoop you up, place you in its amauti, and steal you away to submerge you deep under the freezing Arctic Sea. Here's Sila with Am I Kalupalik Yet on Reclaimed.

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2: Hi, I'm Tanui Pisi. Salah to Hamani Ovonga, Inuyunga, Igluring Mutaxi Yardunga. 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

One of the most innovative and genre-defying native rap groups out there. That was Throne, joined by a protagonist with Keep That Fire Lit. You can find it on their album, Singing Bear Speaks. And I love the half-spoken, half-sung poetry that Muskogee singer and rapper Yahega brings to that song and every song she blesses. I'm Jared Martineau. This is Reclaimed on CBC Music and Radio. You can listen back to this episode and all our past shows anytime. Just head to cbcmusic.ca/reclaimed. Experimental avant-pop duo Once a Tree don't just know who they are. They know how they sound. And it's specific. Their ultra-niche and ultra-polished mix of gothic electronics and somber pop somehow captures the feeling of anxiety and release simultaneously. And you can almost hear that in the lyrics when Jaylee Wolf sings, "I don't care if you're crazy. I like crazy more than anything else." Here's Once a Tree with Skull Candy.

down-tempo roller that could have been on an early Beck record. That was Toronto artist Breeze, a.k.a. Josh Carroty, with Ecstasy on Keel Street. And the version you heard was a fuzz-driven remix from Anishinaabe musician Zune. Zune is mostly known for their own atmospheric blend of indie pop and moccasin gaze, and I love it when they bring their blown-out distortion cloud of sound into the musical worlds of other artists. I'm Jared Martineau, and I hope you've enjoyed the music today. Draw me a line to let me know, reclaimed at cbc.ca. 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Our show is produced by Travis Pereira, Spiros Georgiou, Lauren Hancock, Judas Lynch, and me. Join me again next week for more songs and sounds from across the Indigenous world. I'll see you then. Hi, Magwitch, and Masi Cho for listening.

0: and San Francisco. This is Flashpoints. I'm Dennis Bernstein. Today on the show, Phyllis Bennis of the Institute for Policy Studies in Washington, D.C. on the expanding war with Iran as the Houthis jump in full force. And our weekly column, Pink Notes, in collaboration with Code Pink and Cynthia Papermaster. She will join us today. We have a special guest. We want you to stay tuned for that as well. All this and more coming up. Stay tuned. And you're listening to Flashpoints on Pacifica Radio. This is your daily investigative news magazine. We're coming to you every weekday from 5 to 6 over the Pacifica Radio Network. We are proud and happy to welcome back to these airwaves Phyllis Bennis. She's the director of the New Internationalism Project at the Institute for Policy Studies, where she is a fellow, I guess you could say. Phyllis is the author, I think it's 12 books, right, Phyllis? Last one is Before and After U.S. Foreign Policy and the War Terror.
1: No, that one was many years ago. Right after 9/11. The latest one from last year is called Understanding Palestine and Israel.
0: Oh, that's right. Got it.
1: And it's,
0: thank you.
1: It's a new one that takes up October 7 and the aftermath and the genocide.
0: Well, that's important indeed. We're glad that we got you today because now we have seen an expanded involvement of the Houthis in the U.S. Provoked war with Iran. I would really like it, appreciate it, if you could talk a little bit about who the evolution of the Houthis and what that means to this, what does this collaboration with Iran mean for this war?
1: You know, it's a complicated question because there has been so much propaganda based on, that's been easy because people know so little about Yemen. Yemen is the poorest country in the Arab world. It had been for many years divided into two countries, a so-called socialist south and a U.S.-based north, and was reunified back in 1988, I guess it was, just before the Gulf crisis of that time, which you and I remember well, Dennis. Operation Desert Storm, the first U.S. war against Iraq. In which, among other things, one of the big differences between that war and the war from George Bush Jr. 10 years later in 2001 against Afghanistan and then again in 2003 against Iraq, in 1991, George Bush Sr. did succeed at forcing the UN through bribes and threats and punishments to endorse going to war against Iraq in pursuit of weapons of mass destruction that did not exist, right? So in that context, the vote came to the Security Council, and Yemen was the only Arab country serving on the council at that time. And it was only 1 or 2 years after it had been reunified. So the notion that Yemen could then give in to U.S. pressure and vote to support a U.S. invasion of another Arab country was certainly not going to happen. So it turned out that Yemen was one of only two countries, the other one being Cuba, who voted against in principle, based on principle. Yemen was the only other country who voted against going to war. And no sooner had Abdullah al-Ashtal, the Yemeni ambassador at the time at the UN, no sooner had he brought down his hand after voting no, then the U.S. ambassador was at his side saying, that will be the most expensive no vote you ever cast. And sure enough, the U.S. 3 days later cut its entire aid budget to Yemen, which was a pittance anyway. It was about $70 million, which was nothing relative to the needs of this impoverished country. But it was designed not because anybody particularly cared about Yemen in the United States. It was a message to everybody else. You cross us on an issue that is important to us, and you will pay a very high price. And the people of Yemen have paid a very high price. They have remained the poorest country in the region. And there has been, since the reunification, a number of campaigns for regional autonomy of various parts of the country. And the Houthis have been one of the most consistent. It's a tribally based grouping. It's an indigenous Yemeni force that is both a political and a militia force that allied themselves with Iran years ago. Iran did not create them. This was not a product of Iranian meddling or anything like that. But the Houthis turned to Iran to get some military support, which Iran provided many years back. It became clear when Saudi Arabia threatened to attack the Houthi-run territory in Yemen at a time when Saudi Arabia was the only thing keeping the other government in Yemen in position, and with the recognition of the UN as the official government, the recognized government of the country, the Houthis went to Iran to get some support. The Iranians famously urged them not to fight back, not to make this into a real conflict with Saudi Arabia. And the Houthis apparently answered them and said, thank you very much for your support. Thank you for your ideas. But no, we have our own plan and we intend to fight back. And they did and managed to, at some point, end the really brutal, crippling attacks by the Saudi Arabian government against Yemen. You know, they attacked the ports, they attacked the capacity of Yemen to function economically at all. The more recent engagement that we're seeing with the Houthis, which began at the beginning of the Israeli genocide against Gaza, and that's why it's so linked to the current war against Iran.
0: Yes.
1: The Houthis were actually the first international agency to militarily stand up on the part of the Palestinians. It's not to say it necessarily helped. I'm not necessarily supporting that as what solidarity would look like. But it was indeed claimed as an act of solidarity that the Houthis began to fire rockets into Israel. They didn't do much damage. They didn't kill a lot of people, which was important. And that was good, obviously. But in terms of there were not a lot of civilian casualties. There were hardly any, in fact. But they made clear that the Palestinians did not stand alone. So the symbolism of it was actually quite important. At the moment, what we're seeing is that this expanding war by Israel and the United States against Iran has become a thoroughly regional war. The Iranian response, of course, they attacked Israel on a number of occasions, but they also have attacked U.S. bases in the Arab countries surrounding their region. And that has led to a real crisis for U.S. policy. The U.S. claim was always that the presence of military bases, U.S. military bases in Bahrain, in Oman, in Kuwait, in all these countries in the region would provide protection. And suddenly it turns out that with this war against Iran, that the U.S. and Israel instigated and began, this was not anything but a war of choice and an illegal war, completely illegal war on the part of the U.S. and Israel. The Iranian response was to attack U.S. military forces, military bases in their region. They're not attacking military bases here in the United States. They're attacking U.S. military bases in their neighboring countries. So that has become very complicated, obviously, has led to the closure of the Strait of Hormuz, the war overall. And now with the Houthi involvement, the threat to the Red Sea Strait and the alternative routes for oil to be shipped, it's having a huge impact, particularly on Saudi Arabia, but on the other countries as well, who use those alternative oil pipelines that the Saudis have built to be used as an alternative way of selling their oil. Without those, they're stuck economically. And that's why this war is having such a huge impact on the global economy. So it's not that the Houthis caused it. It's the U.S. and Israel that started this war. But in the fighting, the role of the Houthis has been particularly important.
0: And I guess it's important to note that Yemen is in the context of the region, is a very large country with a lot of people and ultimately could have a great deal of influence on where this is going. Well, what are your concerns in terms of this part of the war? What are the dangers? What are the multiple dangers that we're facing now, given the situation?
1: Well, the dangers are basically that the U.S. strategy does not exist. This is a war that was declared by the U.S. and Israel, launched by the U.S. and Israel, continuing by to be fought by the U.S. and Israel, and the expansion of it is having an enormous humanitarian crisis impact in the region. You know, we hear about the main impact of the war being the closure of the Strait of Hormuz, and that means that gasoline in the United States is averaging whatever it is that, you know, changes day by day, but it's somewhere up over $4.20 right now, which is very high. And for poor people in this country, which is over 100 million people who are poor and low wealth, that's a disaster. There's no question about that. What we don't hear very much about is the more than 3,400 Lebanese people who have been killed in this war, almost entirely by Israeli bombing, Israeli attacks, and the Israeli occupation of what is now 7% of the entire land base of Lebanon in the south, with more than 1.2 million people, 20% of the entire population of Lebanon, has been stripped of their homes, driven out of their homes, living on the streets, living wherever they can find a place, very much like in Gaza. The housing has been destroyed, civilian infrastructure has been destroyed, and we hear nothing about that. We hear nothing about the 3,700 people that had been killed by Israeli and U.S. bombing in Iran. We just don't hear about it. We don't hear about the 3 million people in Iran who have themselves, again, been displaced from their homes. So the humanitarian impact, the human cost of this war is extraordinary. I was working a little while ago on a new fact sheet on the costs of the war in Iran. And it's devastating. If I think people know about the U.S. Tomahawk missile attack on the very first day of the war against Iran, which was February 28th, there was a single Tomahawk missile. There were several that destroyed a girls' school and killed more than 150 people, of whom 120 were school children. Another 25 about were school teachers. If the cost of that one single missile, that one Tomahawk missile, could have paid instead for Medicaid health care for 300 people in this country, or 150 kids getting into Head Start for the first time, or 1,100 people getting SNAP food assistance for a year, that's the cost of one Tomahawk missile. You know, the war in Iran, the U.S.-Israeli war, just for the U.S., has cost so far way over $103 billion. That's the last figure we have, and that's up to June 1st. That included $2.9 billion in military aid to Israel. And if we look again at what that $103 billion could have paid for, just imagine this. And I'm getting all these statistics from the National Priorities Project that works on the problem of the military budget. And everybody can go to their website, nationalpriorities.org, and look at their trade-off section, and you can find out for your town, your city, your state, your congressional district, how much money people in that area have paid for this war so far, and how much it could have paid for something else. So if we use those three categories, for instance, healthcare, that money could have paid for healthcare for 12 million people across this country, or it could have paid for 6 million kids to get new chances to get into Head Start, or it could provide SNAP food assistance to more than 45 million people. What keeps us safer? These horrifying wars with such incredible human tolls, human costs that are being taken. The total of civilians that were killed just from the first day of the war through June 1st is 7,131 civilians, just civilians. And we don't hear those numbers, and we don't hear about those people. But we do know.
0: Never hear about it.
1: This is what's important, Dennis, I think, that despite the lack of information about that, despite the fact that people don't hear about that, as of early August of this year, 6 or so weeks ago, 75% of voters across the United States, across parties, across everything, 75% say the war is not worth the cost, even though they don't even know what the cost is. But they know that this war is not keeping us safe.
0: Phyllis, I want you to talk in some depth about the what the situation is on the ground in Gaza now, number one, and where this seems to be going in terms of settlers being totally out of control, or maybe they're in total control and linked to the Israeli military. But what's going on in the West Bank? The two situations are desperate in their own ways, and they're getting worse.
1: They are. Gaza is still in a condition of genocide. People are still dying every day, every week from Israeli airstrikes. The so-called ceasefire that was supposed to be, that was called and supposedly started in October of this past year, almost a year ago now, more than 1,200 people have been killed in Gaza in that time. Palestinians killed by Israeli Air Force, by Israeli bombs, Israeli drones, Israeli tanks that are operating with absolute impunity, despite the decisions, the preliminary decision of the International Court of Justice, the decision of the General Assembly of the United Nations to pass a resolution calling for the implementation of what that ICJ resolution opinion called for. Despite all of that, the U.S. continues to provide money to Israel. The U.S. is still completely responsible for this genocide, and there is still no access to sufficient clean water, to food, to medical care, to medicine. Children are still dying of treatable diseases across Gaza. The vast majority of the 2 million people in Gaza are still living without any homes, living in tents that are now shredded because they've been living in those flimsy tents for almost 2 years or more. So all of this is still going on. And again, we do not hear about it. The genocide has not ended. In the West Bank, the settler military collaboration, because we have to be very clear here, Dennis, the extremist settlers are indeed extremists. They are out of control, but they are allied with the military. They are armed by the military. They are protected by the military. And in virtually every situation where, for example, the home recently of a Palestinian family led by a Palestinian American who had built the home, who had gone back to be with his family while their home had been invaded by settlers completely out of control, they actually called the Israeli government and demanded support. Soldiers came, stood back, and watched the settlers attack the home again, and then prayed with the settlers, not least because many of the IDF, the Israeli Defense Forces, these days, unlike in the past, many of them are in fact settlers. Many of them are religious extremists. Many are nationalist extremists. But those extremists are now the most powerful force within the Knesset and within the coalition government that is in power under Netanyahu. Netanyahu, the far right prime minister for life, it seems so far, is probably the furthest left influence of his cabinet, because the far right extremists of the Jewish Power Party, the other two or three parties allied with them, are so extreme that without moving one bit of his force of his opinions, Netanyahu becomes the left of his government, but dependent on the far right. And that far right is completely in league with the settlers, who have made life for Palestinians in the West Bank absolutely impossible. And their goal is that of ethnic cleansing. It's to drive people out. They want a land without a people in Palestine, what they never had, but what they are trying to create. If you look at Lebanon, they're trying to do the same thing. Israel, of course, occupied southern Lebanon and parts of Beirut for part of it for 18 years through the period of the Lebanese Civil War, beginning in 1982, didn't move out until the year 2000, only because there was a big movement inside Israel of mothers of young soldiers who said, this is crazy. Our sons are being killed. Not very many of them, in fact, relative to the number of Lebanese who were killed, but some were being killed. And there was no control over it. And eventually, so many mothers were protesting it that the army said, we're out of here. We're out of here. And now they're back. And they're doing the same thing, making the land and the cities, the towns, the villages impossible to live in. The goal is to make that land empty, to make it Israeli, to maybe they'll build settlements, maybe they'll call it a buffer zone. They've expanded the Syrian territories, the Golan Heights that has been occupied by Israel since 1967, stealing more land to use as a so-called buffer zone. So all of this is underway right now. None of this ended with the so-called ceasefire. The Iranian position was, we will declare a ceasefire with Israel with the understanding that Lebanon is to be included in the ceasefire. And there has been an end for the moment of new Israeli fighting, of new Israeli airstrikes and bombing, but there has been no pullback of those Israeli troops that are still occupying all of that territory across southern Lebanon. In Gaza, the Israeli genocide continues, and in the West Bank, it's a kind of ethnic cleansing. So all of this is still going on.
0: And how does... a lot happens in East Jerusalem as well. What should we know about that, how that relates to the rest of what you're describing?
1: East Jerusalem, according to international law, a host of UN resolutions, including a couple, two, I think, that have actually been supported by the United States in the Security Council over the years, is occupied Palestinian territory. It is part of the West Bank. What's going on now is that settler expansion throughout East Jerusalem is so intense that what they call Area E, which is Area E1, which is the last piece of land surrounding Jerusalem that makes it possible to have a link between occupied East Jerusalem and the occupied West Bank. The closure of that encirclement with these new settlement forces that are now being created, and the Israeli government has approved it, and the international community has done nothing about it, will cut off occupied East Jerusalem from the occupied West Bank. It will essentially eliminate the notion of a green line, the line that used to divide Israel from the West Bank. It will say that there is no line, that Israel is a one state, apartheid state, controlling all the land, all the territory. The notion that there is going to be a two-state solution is long ago a fiction, not even dealing with the question of whether it's just or not, but whether it's possible or not has become understood. It is not possible. There is no land left to create a Palestinian state. So that's being used now as a excuse by international actors at the United Nations and throughout much of the mainstream elite forces in the United States, the mainstream media, throughout most of Congress. The default position is we have to get back to the two-state solution. Well, I'm sorry, but there is no

0: occasional people killed, which is tragic when it's civilians. But it is a small number, and it's something that Israel has come to accept. What is not possible is for Palestinians to survive that continuation of genocide in Gaza, ethnic cleansing in the West Bank, and complete consolidation of depoliticization, the lack of any political power in occupied East Jerusalem. And that's not even speaking of the question of the refugees, the several million refugees around the world who have the legally mandated right to return to their homes inside what is now Israel and have never been allowed to return, even to visit. And there's nothing in the works anywhere else in the United Nations, in U.S. diplomatic efforts anywhere. Nobody is making any effort to allow the refugees to return home. So this is what is not viable. So the question of what do we do here, I think it's less about, you know, how many states, one state, two state, red state, blue state. It's really, Dennis, not our call. You know, that's not our job to, you know, I didn't, you know, you and I are both U.S. Jews. I'm a Jewish girl from California. Why should I have any say in how many states are going to be created in this territory 7,000 miles away? Our job is to stop what the U.S. is doing, which is preventing the Palestinians from winning their own liberation, their own freedom. It's U.S. money, it's U.S. guns, it's U.S. planes, it's U.S. bombs, it's U.S. protection at the United Nations. It's all those things that are protecting Israeli oppression of the Palestinians. Our job is to stop that, to stop the arms from going, to make sure that the U.S. is not preventing humanitarian aid from getting into Gaza, to stop allowing U.S. organizations from funding the settlement extremists, which is what they're doing now. Those things are our job. That's our job to do in this country that will make an enormous change on the ground.
1: Do you think we also have a responsibility to, in some way or other, as best as we can, put pressure on the wherever the powers that be might be for prosecution? We clearly are seeing a series, an endless series of war crimes here. And as we were saying, it's Absolutely. Getting worse. Is there Absolutely. Any way to hold people accountable? Should we be doing that?
0: Yes, I think accountability is crucially important. I think that the role that the International Court of Justice with the leadership of South Africa over these last 2 years has been extraordinary. It's challenged a whole set of assumptions, one being that that institutions like the ICJ, the International Court of Justice, which is an arm, the judicial arm of the United Nations, that it belongs to the white colonial powers. It belongs to North America and Europe and Australia, New Zealand, and a couple of the honorary countries of color that might be included there, like Japan. That's basically who was allowed to engage with it. And the South Africans said, you know what? That's not the case. We have a right to be part of this, and we are going to hold Israel accountable. The preliminary opinion of the court, which said that it is plausible that Israeli actions do constitute genocide, do constitute a clear violation of the Genocide Convention, is hugely important. The decision of the International Criminal Court, which is a separate court that holds individuals accountable for particular, the worst kinds of war crimes and crimes against humanity, has issued globally appropriate, globally to be imposed warrants for the arrest of Benjamin Netanyahu and his former defense minister. Most countries are saying they will not implement that. There are a few who have said that they would, if Netanyahu arrived in their country, that they would arrest him and bring him to The Hague. That's not too likely to happen, but it is important that those institutional, governmental and intergovernmental agencies are taking up that work. The question of enforcement has always been the challenge in international law. The laws are working pretty well. What's not working is how they get enforced. We have a model. We have an important model, but it's one that we have to recognize the limitations of. That model is the model of the 1980s with the global mobilization, the global movement against apartheid South Africa. When you had a similar situation where a number of countries were going to the International Court of Justice, going to, excuse me, the the Security Council of the United Nations trying to get resolutions passed for sanctions against South Africa. And the U.S. would come and say, sorry, we're going to veto it. We can't do it. Sorry. And then they would go to the General Assembly, where the U.S. has no veto. And they would pass really powerful resolutions with enormous majorities. And the U.S. would then say, well, yeah, that's fine. But you know that General Assembly resolutions do not have the force of law. They are voluntary. So too bad. We don't care what you do. But what happened was other people did care what the General Assembly did. And movements in countries all around the world took those menus of sanctions, all the things that the UN General Assembly said should be done by every country. Cut off arms sales to Israel. Stop buying South Africa at that time. Stop sending weapons to South Africa. Stop buying goods from South Africa. Stop engaging with banking systems. Cut them off from the banking system. Impose trade sanctions. Impose banking sanctions. Impose sports sanctions. You know, the impact of the cutoff of the famous Springbok team from South Africa being able to play globally had a huge role in changing the opinion of white South Africans. And eventually, enough countries started doing that because there was enough pressure in their own countries, protesters operating in their countries, to say, we don't care whether it's legally imposed or not. We want to be a country that abides by international law, and this is what the General Assembly says we should do. We demand that you do it. Enough countries, enough governments started to do that. Enough of them were eventually U.S. allies that under the Reagan administration itself, eventually the U.S. was forced to give in. And Congress voted for sanctions. They were vetoed by the Reagan administration. And lo and behold, there were enough votes in the Congress to override the veto and impose sanctions that set the stage for South Africans to win their own victory against apartheid. That's the model for us. The big challenge is that it took 12 years of that kind of mobilization to accomplish it. And with genocide underway, which was not the case in apartheid South Africa, we don't have 12 years to waste. It's not a waste, but we don't have 12 years to wait. And we don't have, the Palestinian people may not have 12 years to survive. So the urgency is greater than ever, but the goal needs to be the same. We need to be the enforcers. Civil society, social movements need to be the enforcers of what is required by governments. The governments aren't going to do it. We're going to enforce it. The Uniting for Peace resolution at the United Nations has been in use now for years. Most recently, the General Assembly resolution that called for complete implementation of what the ICJ recommended was taken under Uniting for Peace. They're doing the right thing. The problem is the United States. So our role has to be to change U.S. policy.
1: I have to ask you this final question. We're just a minute or two over, Phyllis, and I appreciate the time and the information is crucial. What role, I almost am embarrassed to ask, but I have to ask this question. What role does the U.S. corporate media play in sustaining of this kind of endless genocide? Do they play? Do you see the way in which this situation is portrayed in the United States as a problem?
0: It's a huge problem. It's a huge problem. The coverage is terrible. If you look at it now, it's terrible. The not only what's left out, but the language that's used. You know, the fact that if you look at casualty figures, Israelis are killed by Palestinians, but Palestinians just die. They just die. They're not killed by anyone. No one's responsible. The language changes the values of the lives. So there's huge challenges. What's also true, and these things are both true at the same time, the mainstream media coverage is terrible, and it is massively better than it has ever been before.
1: Yes.
0: There are Palestinian voices that are in the mainstream media because we've had movements that demanded it. Not because they've changed their minds, the publishers are now good guys on the right side of history, because they couldn't afford not to respond to these enormous protests, the rise of the, not just the Palestinian rights movement that has been fighting so hard for so long, but the newer parallel ceasefire movement, which was based not on a political change, but on people seeing on their phones 24/7 what genocide looks like and demanding that there be coverage of it. The fact that Israel was not allowing in any journalists, any foreign journalists, so mainstream media had to rely on the Palestinian journalists that have been so incredibly courageous, and so many have died. The number of Palestinians who have been killed by Israeli fire, mostly directly at them, directly aiming to kill them, it becomes clear, is more than the total number of journalists who were killed in World War II, in Vietnam, in Afghanistan, and Iraq combined. And
1: give us that again. What's that statistic? Say that again, please.
0: The number of journalists killed in Gaza during this war, during this genocide, killed by Israeli gunfire, Israeli drones, etc., is larger than the number of journalists killed in World War II, Vietnam, Korea, Iraq, and Afghanistan combined. Because international law says that journalists are a protected class. And every journalist that is deliberately killed is one more war crime. So it is an incredible act of bravery what these extraordinary women and men are doing while their families are still suffering in the same conditions of genocide. And they are as well. But their work goes out into the world and it has changed the world. And it has changed mainstream media in this country. Who ever thought 5 years ago, 10 years ago, that we would see the word Nakba on the front page of the New York Times without the necessity of a definition? Because people know what it means. They know that it means the catastrophe that was the dispossession of 750,000 Palestinians in the creation of the State of Israel. People know that now, not everybody, but enough people know it so that they can say it without defining it. So it has changed enormously because our movements have demanded it. And we still have a ton of work to do to make it better because it's still bad.
1: Wow. Well, we have been speaking with Phyllis Bennis. She is a fellow at the Institute for Policy Studies. She directs there the New Internationalism Project. And Phyllis, what you've written a bunch of books. What would you recommend if we want to sort of catch up on understanding what's going on here? What's your recommendation?
0: Well, I hope that people will take a look at my new book, which, like some of the others, is done partly as questions and answers, FAQs, frequently asked questions. And it includes both the history of Israel, the history of Zionism, the history of Palestine, the history of U.S. policy in the Middle East. But it also includes whole sections on the current crises. There's a whole section on October 7th. There's a whole section on the aftermath of October 7th. There's a section on the genocide. It has a great short introduction from Omar Badar, a well-known Palestinian academic and activist. And it's called Understanding Palestine and Israel. It's available from the publisher, which Interlink Books happens to be the only Palestinian-owned publishing company in the country. Their other books are also extraordinary. Interlinkbooks.com. And I urge people to take a look at it.
1: Well, we thank you for spending the time with us. Really appreciate the information and the work you've been doing over decades. Thank you.
0: Thank you.
1: Thank you, Dan. Be safe. You're so welcome. And you're listening to Flashpoints on Pacifica Radio. We're going to take a short break. When we come back, we're going to do our sort of weekly column. We've been struggling to get it on, but Pink Notes is back with Cynthia Papermaster and a very relevant guest to our current program on the Middle East. But please stay tuned because we're all going to take a little breather and think about what we just heard.

0: 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We are joined by Cynthia Papermaster of Code Pink. East Bay, that's the East Bay of San Francisco. That's California we're talking about. And we were scheduled to have another guest. I guess we're still trying on that one, but welcome, Cynthia. And I understand that there's going to be an action by Code Pink and in the Bay Area having to do with kites.
1: That's right. Thanks, Dennis. And hello, everyone. I have a couple of things I wanted to mention. We have been working really hard this summer to activate people around defeating the NDAA, the National Defense Authorization Act, which is a $1.5 trillion war budget that Pete Hegseth has asked Congress to pass. And it's going to be voted on in the Senate sometime after they get back from their recess. It could be as early as next week. It could be after the midterms. We don't really know when that vote is coming up. But we have to make sure that everyone is calling their senators. And in California, that's Alex Padilla and Adam Schiff, to make sure they vote no on the NDAA, and especially the provision embedded in the NDAA that merges the United States and Israeli militaries in terms of technology, sharing intelligence, all sorts of elements that Netanyahu cleverly wrote this provision to insert in the NDAA, which is called a must-pass piece of legislation. In other words, annually, Congress always funds the war budget. They always do. They never don't fund it. So because this is a must-pass piece of legislation, we have to make sure that provision gets taken out of it. No one wants the United States and Israeli militaries merged except for the Israeli government and the war contractors who are making so much money from this genocide and all of the continual wars that we're involved in. So that's number one. And thank you for letting me say all that. Number two is this kite event coming up at Chrissy Field in San Francisco. Bay Area folks know Chrissy Field. There's a wonderful wind there for kites. The children of Palestine have been getting restricted from flying kites because the Israeli government views a kite that happens to fly over into Israel as a terrorist act. Now, for decades, for eons, Palestinian children have flown kites. That is one of their strong cultural traditions. And so we're going to put 100 kites in the air, at least 100 kites in the air, on Saturday, September 26th at 2 p.m. at Chrissy Field. Code Pink is part of that action. There are a number of other groups, and we're raising money for the Gaza Soup Kitchen. Gaza Soup Kitchen, a wonderful outfit feeding folks in Gaza, despite the bombardment and constant drones flying over and every other horrible thing that people are suffering there. East Bay Families for Ceasefire, San Jose Against War, Vigil for Gaza, Democrats for Palestinian Rights. The list goes on and on of all the groups that are participating. We want people to come out. Come out and fly kites. There will be kites available to borrow. You can photograph a QR code to donate to Gaza Soup Kitchen. We're going to try to raise $10,000 for the Gaza Soup Kitchen. And Jody Evans, Code Pink co-founder Jody Evans, will be with us that day. It's going to be a very joyful occasion to send our love and support to the children of Palestine.
0: Well, there's, I think I mentioned this earlier, there is an extraordinary story around the death, life and death and the murder of Rafat Alaria, who has written about kites. But here's what we're going to do. How about this? I'm sure people would like to know a lot more about Code Pink, about what you all are up to, about maybe how people can get involved with you all. And so what I would like to do is invite listeners to call in. They can have, I'd love to hear responses to Phyllis Bennis, who's extraordinary. And maybe they have questions for you. And for Code Pink, the number is 1-800-958-9008. I'd love to hear your reaction to Phyllis as well, in terms of the extraordinary information that we never hear on the mainstream. The number is 1-800-958-9008. Do you have something burning inside of you? Have you been following our coverage in Palestine? Is there something you think we've been missing here at KPFA? Tell us about what is on your mind. 1-800-958-9008. 1-800-958-9008. And we're going to take another nice little music break, and we'll see if some folks have some questions for Cynthia Papermaster, Code Pink, or comments on what we've been listening to and the coverage at KPFA and Pacifica Radio, which I think has been extraordinary around the genocide, if I don't say so myself. The number again, 1-800-958-9008. We shall return.

0: Let's do it. And you're listening to Flashpoints on Pacifica Radio. Dennis Bernstein here with Cynthia Papermaster. And I think we've got Matt. Matt, are you with us?
1: Yes. Thanks for another great show. And thanks so much to Code Pink and Medea Benjamin and all of you that do that great work. I really wish... I live in San Luis Obispo, and I actually like to do a little design that says San Luis Obispo brand bleach. It makes things a little too white, and would love to see.
2: I know what you mean.
1: There are some activists here. Yeah, it's kind of gross. But anyhow, one thing that I really would like to hear people speak out about more. This is a rogue nuclear state. You know, it is illegal for the United States to give assent to Israel. And now we're going to interjoin our military with a rogue state committing genocide that it's, you know, against so many international laws. And, you know, we have presidents and on down with blood on their hands. You know, especially Genocide Joe, it just makes me sick every time that people just gloss this over. You know, I used to wonder how on earth did these things happen in Germany and nobody, you know, really stopped it. And now I don't wonder that anymore.
0: You know, some of the Democrats are talking about maybe we should bring back Kamala Harris. What do you think of that?
2: You're asking me?
1: That's terrible.
0: Go on, both of you.
1: Terrible idea.
2: Yeah, it's an absolutely terrible idea. It's not going to fly. You know, that would be a big mistake.
0: They're afraid of these dangerous communists like the New York City mayor.
2: This is
0: sort of the level of the talk. Yeah.
2: Yeah, so Kamala Harris can't win.
1: You know, while they're buying up parts of industries and, you know, doing all these things, you know, because communism has never been realized in a governmental form. I mean, it's kind of like these people call themselves Christians and they go out and murder people. They're not what they're claiming to be. And
2: neither are
1: the communists. And now, you know, the Trump and his Trumpledites are going out and behaving exactly like, you know, Russia had. Well, of course, they're going to do what Russia had because, you know, that's Trump's
2: behaving
1: law.
2: Like Nazis. Yeah. Could I just say, I appreciated so much what Phyllis Bennis brought to the conversation, and she hit the nail on the head, so to speak, when she said it's our job not to decide whether they should have a two-state solution or whatever. Our job is to stop our own government from funding arms and supporting this genocide and all of the other wars that are going on. People in this country, she mentioned the statistic that I know too, over 70% of people in this country do not want to fund arms to Israel. They do not want a war on Iran. They need resources for their own survival here in the United States. And so Congress needs to actually listen to us. So Phyllis was absolutely right. That is our job. Our job is to call our senators, say, vote no on the NDAA, vote no on merging the U.S. and Israeli militaries. That's our job. Let's do that job. Thank you.
0: Thank you, caller. We're taking calls at 1-800-958-9008, 1-800-958-9008. Yeah, I thought that Phyllis, in all areas, you know, she is just extraordinary with this sweeping understanding of how all these parts connect. That's why I was anxious and was trying for a little bit to make sure we got her on. But it turns out this was a perfect day, given the expansion, the involvement of the Houthis. We're joined by Mac. Welcome to Flashpoints, Mac. You're on with Cynthia Papermaster. This is Dennis Bernstein. Talk to us.
3: Well, thank you both for all the great stuff you do. I'm going to request that someday the show visits the subject of boycott, divest, and sanctions. There are, I think, 37 states that have passed laws against it, and the whole story is pretty much hidden. So the Zionists are working on the state levels also. So a show about that would be awesome. But I wanted to ask Cynthia if she could tell everybody about the campaign in Healdsburg for General Dynamics, who somehow snuck into that nice little town and doing dirty work. So that would be great.
2: Thank you. Thanks for that question.
0: You have about a minute and a half, Cynthia.
2: Okay. So General Dynamics is one of the big five war companies, weapons companies in the world. And they have a facility in Healdsburg, which is the Ordnance and Tactical Division facility, meaning that what they're designing and manufacturing, probably in another facility, manufacturing these guidance systems for the heavy lethal missiles that are bombing civilians in Gaza and elsewhere. We have a campaign to shut them down, get them to leave Sonoma County. Healdsburg is a very sweet little town. It's a little wine country town. A lot of tourists come there. And most people we talk to who live in Healdsburg don't know that General Dynamics is in their midst. So we are educating people about that. We're going to start a petition really soon here with Code Pink's backing to ask people if they'd like to see General Dynamics out of Sonoma County. So thanks for asking that question. We have a lot of work to do on that. Thank you.
0: All right. Well, thank you, Cynthia. You are listening to Flashpoints on Pacifica Radio. Weekly, we try and collaborate with Code Pink on mutual interests. Cynthia does the work behind the scenes to make sure we have things going on. So we thank you for all the good work. And by the way, in 15 seconds, how are your own legal problems? You've been tangling with Nancy Pelosi over this for many a day. How are you doing? Are you okay?
2: Yeah, I'm okay. For some reason, Nancy Pelosi wants to prosecute me for felony vandalism for my washable red paint handprint on her garage door. And that is almost 3 years now of this prosecution going on, which is a waste of San Francisco taxpayer money. The district attorney, Brooke Jenkins, is after activists in a really big way. And I'm one of those people. So my spirits are high. I think Pelosi's guilty of war crimes. I have not done anything criminal.
0: That's Cynthia Papermaster, and you're hearing her on Flashpoints on Pacifica Radio. Stay tuned.

0: And that does it for another episode of Flashpoints. Our executive producer is Dennis Bernstein. Senior producers, Miguel Gavilan Molina and Kevin Pina. Technical producer, Rod Akil. Our theme music written and produced by Charlie Lang. For questions and comments, email Dennis Bernstein at dennis@kpfa.org. 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
2: Welcome to Radio Curious. I'm Barry Vogel. Imagine growing up in a tightly bound community of no more than 60 people, many of whom work from dawn to dusk, subjected to the unimaginable indignities and torture of their time and place. Why? Because they were African Americans born into slavery in the United States in the first half of the 19th century. They hoped and dreamed of freedom, freedom to an unknown place, freedom, a guide for those who fled their bondage and risked their lives. Freedom for some was found in the seaport town of New Bedford, Massachusetts, where escaped former slaves were welcome. New Bedford was the richest city in the world in the 1850s, a city run by Quakers and other abolitionists who created a safe haven for black people from the South. The 1,000-plus men and women who found refuge from their bondage were more than enough to hire the newcomers as they arrived. Often, the men found work on whaling ships that ventured forth around the world from the New Bedford Harbor. In this series about the Underground Railroad, and the fourth in our series about New Bedford, we explore the lives of freedom-seeking ex-slaves who made the journey to the southeast corner of Massachusetts. We continue our visit with National Park Ranger Mark Mello. Part of Ranger Mello's work is that of a tour guide interpreting the history and stories of pre-Civil War New Bedford. His interpretations focus on the bravery and dedication of most all of the New Bedford residents at that time. I join Mark Mello's walking tour about the Underground Railroad's connection to New Bedford in the Old Town section of New Bedford on September 2nd, 2016. This edition of Radio Curious begins with Ranger Mello's story of Nathan and Polly Johnson, free black people who lived and worked in New Bedford, he as a pharmacist and she as a confectionery.

0: Nathan and Polly Johnson were two free African Americans who lived in this city. Nathan was a pharmacist, what we would consider a pharmacist today. Polly was a confectionery. She made sweets. Let me tell you, her sweets were the talk of this town. If you could not afford Polly Johnson's sweets, you were talked down upon as if you could not afford a big screen TV today. You were considered lower class if you couldn't afford her sweets. But think about that. Polly had two things going against her in the 1800s. Not only was she an African American, she was a woman. And neither of those two groups in the 1800s were expected to make much of themselves. She goes on to own three properties in the city. Nathan up and leaves her, goes out to the California Gold Rush, only to return several years later, begs Polly to let him back into the house. Guess where she puts him? In the basement. Well, I guess he had what he had coming at him. But her story is truly a remarkable one, considering the speed bumps that she had to scale, the hurdles she had to jump to achieve what she did. But we usually talk about this building for another reason. It's this guy. Anybody recognize this gentleman?
1: Frederick Douglass.
0: Very good, sir. Frederick Douglass, whereas he was formerly known as Frederick Bailey. Bailey is a slave down in the Carolinas, in Maryland, excuse me. He's down in Maryland. Decides to run away one day, makes his way up the eastern seaboard, finds himself in Newport, Rhode Island. It is there that two wealthy Quaker merchants from this city will go and tell him to come back to New Bedford. We have a place for you to stay. And that place will be the Nathan and Polly Johnson House. Now, as he makes this journey, he marries a young woman by the name of Anna Murray. After marrying Anna, he decides to change his last name to Johnson. He knows his owner knows him by the last name Bailey. If I can change my name, it'll be that much more difficult for him to find me. He gets here to the city, and he stays in Mr. and Mrs. Johnson's house. Mr. Johnson doesn't like that. He says there are far too many African Americans in this city with the last name Johnson. You need to switch your name. Mr. Johnson is reading a book in which the main character's name is Douglas. The name sticks. That name that we know him by, Frederick Douglass, he got in this very city. His first home that he ever owned as a free person was located right over there, right behind the parking garage. No longer stands, unfortunately. And it is from this city which he will give one of his first public speeches, which he will become well known for as he grew older in age. His first will be over in Nantucket, but one of his early ones will be right here in New Bedford, right up the street at Liberty Hall, which will be our next stop. So I want to direct your attention diagonally across the intersection to the now Bay Coast Bank. At one time, this building right here stood there, Liberty Hall, one of the early meeting houses in the city. It will be donated as a place of forum where people could go and discuss the issues of abolitionism and slavery. Early prominent speakers there, Frederick Douglass, as I already mentioned. Anybody ever heard of William Lloyd Garrison? Pretty prominent man of the early 1800s. And a young and not yet president, Abraham Lincoln, will all speak right there across the street. That's the one that gets me, my friends. Abraham Lincoln was there. That's pretty cool. Not talking about abolitionism, though. He is plugging for the election of Zachary Taylor to the presidency of the United States. So he's not talking about slavery or any moral wrongs or any of that stuff. He's trying to get Zachary Taylor elected. Good politician, right? What more could you ask for? But this building was very important because of that bell that was up in the bell tower. And if you look at the building, a piece of that original building still remains. You look at that greenish-tinged plaque right there on the wall facing us. And on the bottom of it, there's a little out-jutting protrusion on it. That's an original piece of the bell, which is up in the bell tower at Liberty Hall. That bell, when it rang, was a signal to every fugitive slave in this city that they were in danger and that they needed to get into hiding. So whenever that bell rang, you knew if you were a fugitive, I better hide. These trouble's coming. 1850s roll around. The fugitive slave law gets passed. It makes everything we've been talking about official. Now, if you aid a fugitive, you are breaking federal law. You're not just breaking local laws, you are breaking federal law should you aid a fugitive slave. It gives U.S. Marshals the authority to go in the legal jurisdiction to take fugitives and send them back into slavery. One U.S. Marshal up in Boston hears about this, and he, in not so nice words, is basically going to say, I'm going to go down to that rotten city of New Bedford and take those good-for-nothing slaves and send them back to where they belong. He wasn't quite so nice, use your imagination. People up in Boston hear this. They send word down to the people in New Bedford. He's coming. Beware. One night, an unidentified ship sails into the harbor. The people here fear that that U.S. Marshal is on the ship because the ship came from Boston. A man by the name of Rodney French runs up into the bell tower, begins to wildly ring the bell, alerting every single fugitive in this city that they are in trouble. Now, go to find out, the U.S. Marshal wasn't on the ship. He never had the kahunas, so to speak, to come to this city. He was all talk and no action. But Rodney French didn't know that, did he, when he went up into that bell tower? He knew what the law was. He knew what he was doing. But to him, helping those people was more important than any law that Congress had passed. Criminal. His acts were criminal. Was he a hero? Again, you can all decide that on your own. This city, though, thought of him as a hero. He goes on to be mayor of the city. And if you make your way down the Fort Tabor, Fort Rodman, way down on Clark's Point, I suggest that if you've never been down there, some nice, beautiful walks right out, open to Buzzards Bay. It's really quite a nice area. You'll either drive down East Rodney French Boulevard or West Rodney French Boulevard. His name is still immortalized in the city. That is what the people of the city thought of him. Our story takes a final turn, though. In April of 1861, Confederate guns opened fire in Fort Sumter in Charleston Harbor, beginning what we now call the American Civil War. Bloodiest war in American history. Over 700,000 casualties. It's more than all other American wars combined. Hanging in the balance, though, was not only the fate of a nation, but also the fate of thousands of fugitives all across the North and millions of slaves all across the South. What will become of these people? And at our last stop, back down at the 54th Park, we'll close with their story.
1: This is the second part of our series on the Underground Railroad in New Bedford, Massachusetts. National Park Ranger Mark Mello is our guest as he leads a walking tour in the Old Town section of New Bedford. 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I'm Barry Vogel.
0: So we're here in 54th Regiment Memorial Park, dedicated to those men who served in 54th Massachusetts. But before we talk about that, we have to first talk about the Civil War a little bit and how do we get to that point. Important to remember that in the early years of the Civil War, it's not really a war about slavery to President Lincoln. You look at a lot of his early writings, a lot of his early speeches, he doesn't really mention slavery. He's very adamant that it's about preserving the Union. However, that takes a little bit of a turn in January of 1863, as he signs the Emancipation Proclamation into law. Now, contrary to common belief, the Emancipation Proclamation does not free the slaves. Basically, it doesn't free a single slave when it's written. What it's going to do is, basically, it is an executive order, an early executive order. So we think that executive orders are something new, but they're not. They've been around for a long time. And basically, Lincoln realizes that as president of the United States, he does not have the authority to take slaves away from loyal citizens to the United States. So how does he get around that? Well, he basically says that if you're in rebellion against the United States of America, and we move through your area with the Union Army, now we can free the slaves that are in that area. And it's important to keep in mind that not all slaveholding areas were in rebellion against the country. There's four border states, Missouri, Kentucky, Maryland, and Delaware. All four of them are slaveholding states which have stayed loyal to the Union. So these states, you know, they're loyal citizens. Lincoln cannot take the slaves away from those people because no president has the authority to take property away from individuals. He does the same with the many counties all throughout the South that have decided to secede from the Confederacy to rejoin the Union. Most obvious is West Virginia, the western counties of Virginia, which decided to secede from the Confederacy to rejoin the Union. So all of those places he excludes from this document. The freeing power of the Emancipation Proclamation, though, will be as the Union Army moves into areas that are in rebellion against the country. Now the Union Army, the Northern Army, has authority to free those slaves along the way. But it does something else that's very important for our story. In it, there is a clause which basically says that African Americans will be allowed to serve in the United States military. One of the first governors to hop on this idea is the governor of Massachusetts, and he's going to call for the formation of the 54th Massachusetts Volunteer Regiment. Now, it's important to note that African Americans serving in the U.S. military is nothing new. It's been a long tradition. They've served in the American Revolution. They served in the War of 1812. They served even in the Mexican-American War, but never in large numbers. For the first time with the Emancipation Proclamation and what happens after it with these new formation of these all African American units, African Americans will serve in large numbers and will serve in units comprised only of African Americans. That is with the exception of the officer corps. They will have all white officers. By the standards of the 1800s, it's deemed that African Americans are not fit to lead themselves in the battle, so they will be led by an all-white officer corps. But aside from that, they will be comprised only of African Americans. 54th Massachusetts Regiment will have a recruiting office here in the city, right here behind the Customs House. On the grass area is where the building once stood, and some 60 or so African-American men will come to this area and will enlist to serve mostly in Company C of the 54th Massachusetts Regiment. One of the most famous of them is Sergeant William Kearney. Kearney, we don't know a lot about his history or his background, but we do believe that he was probably a fugitive slave. He comes here, he enlists, and him and the rest of the members of Company C make their way up to Boston, where they do some training for a couple months, and then they make the journey down to Charleston, South Carolina. It's there where they will be facing Fort Wagner, a little fort in the harbor down there. The commander of the unit, Colonel Robert Gold Shaw, he's a white officer in command of the 54th Massachusetts. When the orders are given that they have to attack the fort, basically the commanding officer leaves it up to his subordinates as to who will lead the attack in. Shaw will decide to go first. He knows it's a fool's errand. He knows it's going to be suicidal, but he wants to prove a point. He wants to prove that African Americans can fight just as good as the white soldiers. 54th goes in first, and they suffer heavy, heavy casualties in their attack. Now, the most important position in a Civil War unit was that of the color bearer or the flag bearer. That person's lone job is to carry the American flag in the battle. Should that man get shot, the man standing next to him is expected to drop his gun, drop his weapon, and pick up that flag. That's what that flag meant to those soldiers so long ago. That was the value that those soldiers placed on the American flag. The color bearer of the 54th Massachusetts will get shot down. When the next men to pick up the flag, the final man to pick up the flag, is Sergeant Kearney. Kearney charges up the walls of the fort, suffers at least four wounds. Two of them are serious, but he will never let go of that flag. As the order is given to retreat, he stumbles his way back to Union lines, still grasping that American flag in his hands. A white soldier will come up to him and offer to carry the flag back for him, and he'll say no to him. As it is claimed, he said, this flag will only be held by a soldier of the 54th Massachusetts. For his actions that day, Sergeant Kearney will become the first African-American man to warrant the awarding of the Congressional Medal of Honor. Not the first man to receive it, but his actions are the first taken to warrant the awarding of the Medal of Honor. He'll receive it some 30 years after the war, and he'll receive it in the mail. Now, I always get the question whether or not that was because he was an African-American, to which I respond, yes and no. In fact, he got it in the mail, had nothing to do with the color of his skin. It's just how it was done in the 1800s. Doesn't seem quite right to me and you in the modern world where, you know, you get the nice Rose Garden ceremony with the President of the United States himself awarding you the medal. But back then, you would have received it from your postmaster. Kind of ironic, but that's just how it happened, whether you were white or black. However, the fact that he got it 30 years after the war very much had to do with the color of his skin. You can go back and look at congressional records in which it is debated whether or not an African-American man is capable of winning the Medal of Honor. But nonetheless, the Kearney forces will win, and Kearney will become the first African-American man to warrant the awarding of the Medal of Honor, and he is from this very city. Civil War ends in 1865. The 13th Amendment gets passed, and with that, so ends our story, right? No more slavery, no more need for an Underground Railroad. So everybody can now go home because the tour is over. But does the story really end there? I don't think it's any hint or any secret to anybody who turns on the nightly news. Whether you think of it as justified or not, that's your prerogative. But the fact that we still discuss these things and the fact that these issues are still brought up means that there are still some underlying problems there. But to me, each one of these stories has something a little bit deeper. It transcends the issues of racism or slavery.

0: boils down to one word: courage. Courage to stand up for what you think is right. You know, whether it was the people who welcomed Joseph Smith into the city down by the waterfront at our first stop, the young girls who helped Mary over on Johnny Cake Hill, the Quaker merchants who went into the customs house, Rodney French who went up the bell tower, or Sergeant Carney who charged up the walls of the fort. They all had the courage to stand up for what they thought was right, no matter what the consequences of those actions may be. You know, how many times in our own daily lives are we faced with those difficult decisions where what we believe in, what we hold to be right and wrong, is challenged, whether it be at school, at work, in the family. When the popular and easy thing to do isn't always the right thing to do, how often do each one of us have that courage to stand up for what we hold to be the right thing to do? It's one of those things where stories over 150 years old can still be applicable to us today. How many times have we been confronted with these situations? And how many times do we have the courage to stand up for what's right? If somebody today came to you and was in need of your help, would you have the courage to help them no matter what the ramifications of that action may be?
1: Mark Mello, thank you so much for providing these stories about New Bedford, Massachusetts for Radio Curious.
0: You're very welcome. Thanks for coming.
1: And I'd like to ask you some questions about you.
0: Absolutely.
1: One of them is there a eureka or an aha moment that occurred in your life that gave you new direction, new inspiration, caused you to create a different life path?
0: There kind of is. And mine, I guess you could say, is a little bit earlier than most people's. I have a passion and a love for the American Civil War. It's really the thing that I love. I love the story of whaling, certainly, and I love the story of the Underground Railroad. But if it boils down to one thing, really, the Civil War is it. And when I was 3 years old, probably not the best parenting decision in the world, but my parents let me watch the movie Gettysburg. And from that moment on, I have been obsessed with the American Civil War. So if I was to point at one thing that really got me into history and the field of history and wanting to become involved in the National Park Service and wherever I go in the future, really, that is the moment that kind of was the eureka moment, you could say.
1: Are you from this part of Massachusetts?
0: I am. I am from Freetown, which is not too far away from here. So I've always kind of been in this area. But ironically, even though I grew up here, I never knew that there was a national park here, which tends to be a problem for a lot of people. We fail to recognize what's in our own backyard. But a couple of years ago, I was lucky enough to start volunteering here. And at the start of the summer, I actually got this position. So I'm very fortunate.
1: What would you like to do with the remainder of your one precious life?
0: You know, it's a good question. Park Service has always interested me. I mean, I would love to be a park ranger down in Gettysburg or something like that. But also, college professor idea has always been very alluring to me. And to be able to share what I know with people who want to further their education in history. So as long as I get to talk about history, I think I'll be happy because this is really what I love to do.
1: And finally, Mark Mello, is there a book that you could recommend to our listeners?
0: Depending on what you're interested in specific, I'm a park ranger, so deal with me because I can never just offer one suggestion because that's not what we're told to do. We always have to give you a couple of ideas. If you're interested in the whaling industry, two very good books. One of them's Leviathan. It's a very good book, all about the whaling industry, not only in this area, but all across the country and the world. Basically focuses on the United States, though. And another very good one is a first-person account of a man who went out on the Charles W. Morgan, which left from the city. It's called Whale Hunt, and that is right out of the person's mouth who lived it. So that's a

with Michael Dyer, the senior historian at the New Bedford Whaling Museum. These interviews with Michael Dyer may be found on our website. The books Mark Mello recommends are Fugitives, Gibraltar, Escaping Slaves and Abolitionism in New Bedford, Massachusetts by Catherine Grover, Whale Hunt by Nelson Cole Haley, and Leviathan by Philip Hoare, that's H-O-A-R-E. This program was recorded on September 2nd, 2016, in the Old Town section of New Bedford, Massachusetts. There are over 750 archives on our website, radiocurious.org, and I'm honored to tell you that Radio Curious is now part of the collection at the Library of Congress. 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The email is curious@radiocurious.org. The postal address is 700 West Smith Street, Ukiah, California, 95482. The phone is 707-621-5075. Ignacio Ayala is the assistant producer. I'm host and producer Barry Vogel. Thank you for listening.

0: Welcome to Book Waves. I'm Rich Walensky. Nancy Picard was one of Sisters in Crime's founding members and its third president, and had already published six mysteries featuring amateur detective Jenny Kane when Richard A. Lupoff and I interviewed her in the KPFA studios on April 4, 1990, while she was on tour for her novel Bum Steer. Originally a journalist, Nancy Picard turned to mysteries in 1984 with Generous Death, which would eventually lead to 10 Jenny Kane novels. As of 2026, there are also three novels in the Marie Lightfoot series, three non-series novels, plus three in the Eugenia Potter series, four collections, and one co-authored non-fiction book. Her most recent novel to date, The Scent of Rain and Lightning, was published in 2010. This interview was digitized and edited on August 8th, 2026.
1: Jenny Kane has a father named James Kane.
2: It's funny you'd mention that. Nobody else has ever asked me that. And I was looking at somebody else's bookshelf recently, and there was James M. Kane. And I thought, oh my God, look what I've done. Evidently, it wasn't a coincidence, but I didn't do it on purpose.
1: Well, you make him James P. Kane, I noticed.
2: Yeah, that's right. And he is a vastly different character. Right?
1: Now, Jenny is unusual in that she's got a job which doesn't really tie her particularly into mysteries. She works as the head of a foundation.
2: Yeah, as an amateur sleuth, I had to come up with a job that would allow her to do her job with one hand and solve mysteries with the other. Because she's a contemporary woman, I thought I needed to have her full-time employed and in a professional capacity. And it occurred to me that a lot of women run foundations. And I thought, where you have charitable foundations, you have bequests, and bequests more often than not come from deaths. And where you have the combination of money and death, you have the potential for nefarious doings. So that's how she came to be the director of a charitable foundation.
1: And her boyfriend and later husband is a cop.
2: Right. Which is the most problematic.

0: dramatic part of the series, in my estimation. When I started out, I didn't know this would be a series. And so I thought I was just writing one book where the heroine happened to have a boyfriend who was a cop. But then it turned out to be a series, and I've discovered that that's a real challenge, to blend those two types of realities, because you've got one kind of suspension of disbelief for an amateur sleuth story and an entirely different kind altogether for a police detective story.
1: And you said it in Massachusetts, which is strange because you live in Kansas City.
0: And I've never lived in Massachusetts. So why do I set it in Massachusetts, yeah. Right? Yeah. Well, it seemed to me when I started writing mysteries, which was maybe 7 years ago, that at that time the mystery world was more or less divided into mysteries set in Great Britain, the cozies, as typified by Agatha Christie, and mysteries set in major metropolitan areas, L.A. or New York. And those were principally the hard-boiled male private eye detective stories. And I didn't want to write either type of those stories. So I thought, well, maybe the next best thing is New England. So I set my mysteries in New England, partly for that reason, partly because I like New England. And I thought, well, even if I can't be there, maybe my heroine can. And also because it did occur to me that maybe there was no editor in New York who was just dying to receive a first mystery set in Fairway, Kansas.
1: So does this mean you could conceivably have Jenny move to Kansas now?
0: Well, I don't think she'll do that. I don't think she likes it that well, although she grew fond of it in Pump Steer. But she could travel around. I do think, as you've probably noticed, that you can send mysteries almost any place you want to these days. Readers are much more open to mysteries set in odd places like Fairway, Kansas.
1: Well, I noticed that even though you set the others in Massachusetts and, you know, they have lobster sandwiches, there isn't that much necessarily that sets it up as New England, per se, anyway.
0: Yeah, I'm kind of careful about that. One reason I made it a fictional town is that I didn't want to get those letters from people who lived in Boston all their lives saying, no, you've set this on the wrong corner of such and such. And what I've discovered is people argue with me about the town anyway, even though it exists only in my imagination. I've discovered that now it exists in lots of other people's imaginations, too. And they'll argue with me about the size of it, for instance. And I've learned not to argue back. Just whatever they want to think is okay with me.
2: What do you do when you get a letter about that?
0: I just write back and say, sure, you're right. I don't try to argue. Never argue with critics or readers is my tenet.
1: Going back to the beginnings of your career, you worked as a reporter and editor at one time?
0: Yeah, long enough to discover that's what I wasn't cut out to be. I have a journalism degree from the University of Missouri, and after J school, I did the appropriate thing and went to work as a reporter-editor in Kansas City and discovered that I wasn't tough enough in the appropriate ways. I always felt real sorry for the people I was having to expose in these stories. I would think, oh my God, they're poor families. What's his wife going to think? How about his poor children going to school? And that was a real key to me that perhaps I was not cut out to be a journalist.
2: Well, what paper were you working for?
0: Oh, it was a little local paper. There were four magazines that went to the local area. It came in handy, though. For instance, later when I wrote a book called Dead Crazy, I had, while I worked for this paper, covered a local city council. And I saw, because I covered this for a couple of years, that whenever local people, and you'll appreciate this in Berkeley, I think, whenever local groups went before a city council in order to get a halfway house established, and particularly if it were a halfway house having to do with mental patients, it was as if the craziness seeped out of the mental patients and went into the neighborhood, and it seemed a perfect setting for conflict, for a mystery. So from that experience came the book Dead Crazy.
1: So what exactly did you do on the paper? You say exposed?
0: Oh, right. Well, it was a pretty tame little local paper. But even at that level of tameness, I discovered I wasn't cut out to be a journalist. The next thing I discovered I was not cut out to be was a corporation person. Went to work for Western Auto, which has its home office in Kansas City, which I'm sure is a little bit of knowledge you're all glad you have now. And I wrote training programs for them for 3 years and discovered that I couldn't get up that early in the morning. So that wasn't what I wanted to do. Then I traveled in Europe for a while, and that was what I wanted to do. But you can't do that forever, I discovered. And so then I went back to Kansas City and freelanced writing for about 10 years and liked that real well until one day I was just overwhelmed by the desire to write fiction. And I finally figured out that's what I want to do when I grow up, and so that's what I've been doing ever since.
1: And you chose mysteries.
0: I did, because It was the form of the novel with which I was the most familiar. Although I do read widely in other forms of fiction, that's the kind I felt comfortable with, and I'd been reading mysteries forever and ever.
1: Now, skipping ahead for a second, but going back to that also, you wound up being part of a number of women writers who are writing about women detectives now. Had you read any of those writers? I'm speaking of the Sisters in Crime.
0: No, in fact, that was a revelation to me. One of the most welcome surprises about becoming a writer was that very literary movement you're talking about. I started writing mysteries, thought that this would be a solitary occupation, the writer alone in her garret putting out her works of fiction. Then I started going to mystery conventions, and I met all these other women of a similar age who had started writing fiction, mystery fiction, at the same time. And I discovered that I was part of a movement, and I had no idea that that was the case. And it was only at that time that I started reading all these other women.
1: Jenny Kane has a kind of interesting family. Her mother is in a mental hospital.
0: Yeah. I mean, that's sort of taking to extreme, isn't it? The idea that you don't want to write about your own mother.
1: Her dad kind of disappears from the family and occasionally calls it, shows up.
0: Yeah, he's just a dingbat.
1: And her sister is pushy, to say the least.
0: To say the least. And I found it very unnerving. The other night I met a woman who said to me that one of her daughters is just like Jenny's sister. Oh, gosh, poor woman.
1: Was any of this deliberate in trying to create an unusual family for her?
0: No, it really wasn't. They just sort of arrived and announced themselves as Jenny's family.
1: Because she seems relatively normal. I mean,
0: yeah.
1: Things happen around her. People die, but that's the mystery.
0: That's right. That's the suspension of disbelief that's required with whenever you have an amateur sleuth. No, I think Jenny's sanity is pretty well intact. In the book that I just finished that will be out in 1991, a book called IOU, Jenny does have to delve into the mysteries of why her family is as strange as it is, why her mother is in the mental institution, what is the matter with her crazy father and her less than pleasant sister. And in the process, she has to delve into herself as well. And she doesn't discover that she's crazy, but she discovers maybe she's paying some debts she doesn't have to pay. And a lot of her life has been established because of assumptions she made about her family that weren't the case.
1: Your mysteries, Nancy Picard, delve into social issues. Bumsteer, I think, less than the others. But Dead Crazy deals with mental illness, Say No to Murder, racism, Nobody, Funeral Industry, and Marriage is Murder, which I just completed about an hour ago, deals with domestic violence. You've almost created it's almost didactic in what you're doing. How deliberate is that?
0: You know, it wasn't deliberate. It's sort of interesting to me, I think because I came out of the 60s. The things that interest me are those issues that grew out of the 60s. Think back, for instance, to Dorothy Sayers' mystery, Nine Tailors, the one about the bells. She just went on and on about bells. I write about social issues the way maybe older mystery writers wrote about bells, or Dick Francis writes about horse racing. Those are my areas of interest, and so that's naturally what I write about.
1: What kind of research did you do for that?
0: Well, for instance, on Marriage is Murder, if you live long enough, you eventually know women who've been in violent situations. So I was able to draw to some extent from their situations. I was never able, actually, to get into a home for abused spouses because they keep those very secret. I mean, even if you're doing a book on them, you meet the people outside of the home and you don't actually go to the home. But I had been closely involved with a halfway house for disturbed adolescent girls. And so I had a pretty good feeling how halfway houses work, and particularly situations involving abuse. So I used that. And I read a lot. I talked to people who had been on all sides of that issue, whether it was police or whether it was counselors or whether it was women who had been abused, even talked to one or two men who'd been in the position of abuser. And so I tried to kind of get the whole spectrum of opinion on that.
1: Well, you have a scene toward the beginning of the book where the characters are organizing they call it SAFE, I guess, a committee to investigate domestic violence. Yeah. And most of it is a discussion concerning domestic violence itself. you went to experts for some of that material? Or?
0: Yeah, right. That's exactly what I did. Now, that book, that was an interesting book. That was, you know, the funny thing about writing, I think, writing novels is you're always practicing in public. I always find you never get to do the finished performance. In other words, I always find that with every book, I'm setting myself some new challenge. So some things you get right and some things you don't get right. That was a new sort of attempt for me to blend what I was most interested in, social issues, with the mystery. And in some ways, I think it worked. In some ways, I think it didn't work. But I think that book was sort of a learning experience for me as well.
1: Well, how do you think it worked? And conversely, how do you think it didn't work?
0: It's funny what that book has done. The readers who had read my previous three books, some of them were uncomfortable with this theme. It didn't work at all for them because they wanted entertainment. So for readers who wanted something lighter, that book didn't work. Some readers who had never read me before liked that book because it proved that I was, in quotes, sufficiently serious. From a writer's point of view, I think where the book could have used some more experience on my part was in that very blending that I'm talking about, less didacticism and more smoothly done blending of the two.
2: You describe Jenny and her husband, Jeff. His name is Jeff Bushfield, is that correct?
0: Right.
2: But
0: right.
2: She continues to use the name Kane. It seems to me that he is too perfect to believe.
0: Does it? Yeah.
2: Or is that your intention?
0: Jeff's a sort of romantic figure, and that is to a great extent my intention, because that's the problem I talked about earlier, the problem of mixing an amateur sleuth with a real detective. It, in some ways, I can't make him too real, because that grounds the amateur sleuth novel, I think, in a way that it simply can't be grounded for most readers.
3: You are listening to a Probabilities Archive interview with mystery writer Nancy Picard, recorded April 4th, 1990, in the KPFA studios while she was on tour for her Jenny Kane mystery, Bum Steer. My co-host was Richard A. Lupoff, and I'm Rich Malinsky on Book Waves.
2: I think what concerns me about him in particular, and of course in the latest book, Bum Steer, he doesn't appear at all except off stage. So in that case, it's not a serious problem. But my perceptions are that the police, if you look at statistics, mm-hmm. tend to have an extremely high rate of alcoholism and other chemical addictions, an extremely high rate of suicide, mm-hmm. an extremely, extremely high rate of divorce, domestic violence, and other domestic problems. And adherence to very traditional and rather rigid gender roles and family structures. And Jeff seems to be the complete antithesis of it.
0: Except, I don't know whether you're aware, but he is divorced twice. He is twice divorced before he even meets Jenny. And to some extent, what I've done with Jeff is blend into him some of those characteristics of the old-fashioned male amateur sleuth, that mm-hmm. detective who's a little better than real life. And I find that, particularly for younger women readers, they find that pretty appealing. The book I'm working on now, Jeff has a bigger role, and I'm trying to figure out a little bit more about him. And he comes across as a little less perfect in the new book.
2: Would you say that mysteries are fantasy?
0: Oh, sure. Absolutely. Of course, I think that all fiction is fantasy.
2: Well, in a sense, of course, it is, but some more than others.
0: Right.
2: And what about the mystery then? We sometimes think of fantasy in a certain technical sense involving supernatural element, fairies, unicorns, and magicians. This is fantasy in a very different sense, isn't it?
0: But you're right. It still is fantasy. I think it's funny in the mystery world that, as you know, what frequently happens at conventions is we'll get two camps arguing with each other. One is the camp of the, for instance, private eye writer, and they are absolutely convinced that theirs is real. That's reality. And the other camp is the amateur sleuth writer who's convinced that in a different sort, this is also real. My feeling is both are fantasy. There's no private eye in the world who solves all the murders and does all the things that fictional private eyes do, just as there's no real amateur sleuth in the world. I think the proof that mysteries are fantasy is that most people, when they read a mystery, they want to take it away with them. They want to escape into another world. They really want to get into a world that's not quite like the world they read in their newspapers. And that's has always been one of the appeals of mysteries, I think. One of my definitions of of absolute enjoyment used to be to get an Agatha Christie mystery on a Saturday afternoon. It would be raining outside. I'd get on my couch with my cat on my lap and a bowl of popcorn at my side, and then I'd escape into that fantasy world for an hour and a half or 2 hours.
1: Yeah.
0: Absolute fantasy, that's right. It is, after all, at heart, entertainment, I think, no matter how much we may bring in social issues into this genre, which we evidently can now. I still think it's fantasy and entertainment.
1: And that takes precedence over issues such as domestic violence or whatever in what you're in the story you're trying to construct then.
0: I don't know whether it takes precedence, to tell you the truth. I think it traditionally has. I don't know. We seem to be in such a period of flux in the mystery world that it's hard to know what takes precedence and what doesn't anymore, I think. Things are really changing.
1: Well, your latest book, Bum Steer, moves away from social issues. A question I have is that in some of the material we received, you talked about this book under the title of Belly Bones, and it came out under the title of Bum Steer. What's that about?
0: There's a ranch in this book. Jenny's Foundation has bequeathed a cattle ranch in the Flint Hills of Kansas. And originally, this ranch was called Belly Bones, which is archaic French. It meant beautiful and good. It was used to describe women. And I thought that the particular rancher in this story could well have named his ranch that. I just liked the word is what it amounted to. My publisher didn't like it as a title. So for the first time, I couldn't seem to name my book. So a Bay Area mystery writer, Susan Dunlap, actually named this book for me. My background in ranching consists of having been married for 13 years to a rancher. I'd never been among cows and horses and all that. And although I was raised in Kansas City, I didn't even know an area existed called the Flint Hills of Kansas. And so when I married this rancher and went out there, I discovered that there actually is a beautiful part of Kansas. I just fell in love with this part of the country. But I had never written about it until fairly recently, and then finally got a chance to do that. In my opinion, the ranchers aren't going to like to hear this, but I do think that's really a dying American tradition of the, and that's echoed in this book, I think. These cowboys are dinosaurs, and they're real interesting dinosaurs, this whole breed of American men, I think. And so it was interesting to me to write a book about that, because I might not be able to write that book 10 years from now. Agriculture is changing so much in this country, and that sort of person is dying out for good or ill. And I'm not making a judgment about whether they're good people or bad people, just simply that they're interesting. They're part of American history. And I think I wanted to touch on that a little.
2: You have just two or three cowboys running this huge ranch. I know that you touched on this fact in the book, but I'd like you to expand upon it a little bit, because it strikes me as a job that would require scores
0: of
2: workers.
0: Oh, no. For instance, out in this very area, the Flint Hills, you can have a 5,000-acre ranch easily run by one foreman who lives on the ranch, and a 10,000-acre place easily run by two people. And what you do is bring in hired hands during the times when you need more people. And out in the country, what they do is trade people. Your foreman goes to work for the neighbor's ranch when they're rounding up cattle, and the neighbors come over to help your ranch. So it just doesn't take a lot of people at all to run these places. Cows take care of themselves.
2: Well, how many head will there be on a 10,000-acre ranch?
0: There might be, there would probably be fewer than you'd think. There might be 500, what they call 500 mama cows and their babies. And then you'd have some, couple hundred steers perhaps. And you know, these days, even in ranching, they're pretty ecologically aware. And one of the reasons is land can only support so many head of cattle per acre, or you use up the effectiveness of the land. And so it's limited. The number of cattle you can get on is limited. Now, in Texas, for instance, where you have much, much, much bigger places, have ranches that are hundreds of thousands of acres, you need many more acres per cow-calf unit to support the...
1: You go through the experience of giving birth to a calf in there. Have you experienced that?
0: Actually, I never have, but God knows I've heard it talked about often enough. What I did with this book was send it down to... The more books I write, the more I send out to people to look at before it goes to my editor. And I sent this to a good friend of ours who's an associate professor at the Ranch Management School down at TCU in Fort Worth, and a rancher himself, to make sure that episodes such as the one where Jenny participates in a cow giving birth were accurate.
2: The whole notion, which is mentioned in your book, of a young person going to college to learn how to be a cowboy or a cowgirl in one chase. I just stopped reading at that point. Is this real? And I thought, she wouldn't make that up.
0: No, I didn't make it up. That's really interesting that you found that amazing. I suppose I did too when I first heard about it. Yeah, there are schools that do nothing but teach people how to be ranchers. Now, granted, those people who come into that school usually have a lifetime in agriculture already. It'd be real hard for you or me, for instance, to walk into the ranch management school and learn how to be a ranch manager. It would be real helpful if you had grown up on a ranch before you went to that school. But you'd have a degree, you'd have a class ring, you'd go to reunions, you'd do the whole thing. There's even an international stockman school down in San Antonio that brings in ranchers from all over the world.
2: Just like the corporate data plus
0: exactly,
2: that they manage.
0: Exactly. I remember when I was first married, I went to a cattle convention down in Fort Worth, and I'm sitting there, the city girl, with all these 10-gallon hats and these cowboy boots, and the Secretary of Agriculture is up there talking on the stage, and I thought, how did I get here? What am I doing here? My mother never told me I'd end up here.
2: If I could change the subject just for a moment. In the mystery field, there's a longstanding organization in the U.S. called Mystery Writers of America. In more recent years, there seems to be a crumbling away of that monolithic organization. There's now a group called American Crime Writers League. There's a group called Private Eye Writers of America. There's a group called Sisters in Crime. There may even be more than those, but those are the ones that I've come across. What's going on there?
0: What's going on is many-faceted. To some extent, it is simply that the mystery world has changed so much, brought in so many different types of writers who weren't there before, that the old establishment simply can't answer all of those people's needs. That's my feeling about it. The feeling among a lot of mystery writers, and I must say that I'm currently on the board of Mystery Writers of America, so when I voice these complaints, I'm complaining about myself as well. There is a feeling that that for a long time, the Mystery Writers of America has been run by the same group of people out of New York who are not particularly responsive to the needs of mystery writers and readers outside of New York. To that end, they have tried to bring in people like me, who I certainly don't live in New York, into the organization, and it's only been partly successful, I think. And it's also just true that the mysteries are big right now. There are an awful lot of people writing them. It's really hard for one organization to meet the needs of all of these people. I think it's a sign of health myself. I'm not one who thinks that one monolithic organization is necessarily the big answer. As far as I'm concerned, having these smaller organizations meeting specialized needs, it's sort of like local control. And I personally prefer that. I think it's easier for new writers to rise to positions of authority and influence in these newer organizations than it ever would be for them to do in Mystery Writers of America.
2: Is there ill will or competition between
0: them? Oh, there's griping is what there is. Between the groups, no, there's not particularly ill will. For instance, Private Eye Writers of America and Sisters in Crime are cooperating in a joint anthology venture, which will be in part edited by another Bay Area writer, Marilyn Wallace, along with Bob Randisi. So there's cooperation between the groups. There's griping among some of the members.
2: I don't want to beat the subject to death, but what are the issues then?
0: I'll tell you, for instance, from my perspective, which comes as a female mystery writer, there's still to some extent a feeling that the old establishment just isn't in tune with problems we've had, problems with getting sufficient reviews, problems with getting publishers to recognize our needs for publicity. And there's also a feeling this new breed of mystery writers is real practical. We want our authors' organizations to deal with questions such as, why can't we find out our print runs? Why can't we get better royalty statements? Why can't we find out what our reserve against returns is? And the mystery organizations that have existed in the past simply don't do a good job of facing those issues. Maybe they're not suited to that. The Authors Guild, for instance, has just begun to initiate a program in which they will audit two publishing houses a year. For my age group of writers with practical concerns, this is exactly what we want our organizations to do.
2: I noticed that one of your early books, was it your first, Marriage with Murder?
0: No, the first was a book called Generous Death.
2: Well, Marriage is Murder, in any case, won the McCavity Award, which I've heard of repeatedly, but I have no idea what that award is.
0: Well, The McCavity Award is given by the Mystery Readers International, which is actually centered here in the Bay Area, and it's run by a woman named Janet Rudolph.
4: Oh, yeah.
0: And they're fans, and they put out a good magazine, and then they vote on awards. That's another point. You were asking earlier about the mystery establishment and the new organizations. Lots of new awards have sprung up. Some think too many. I think it's just enough, because there are a lot of different types of mysteries that don't ever seem to get included when the Edgar Awards are given out. And so these new awards allow other sorts of mysteries to be recognized.
1: Now, Say No to Murder won the Anthony Award, which
0: right.
1: was the voucher con.
0: Yeah, no, that's a fan convention. That was the first time they gave Anthony Awards. And those awards were thought up by a woman bookseller who felt that American women just couldn't win awards. And so we have discovered at the fan conventions that everybody has a chance to win these awards.
1: Were you surprised to win that award?
0: It was also new. I don't know that I thought about it very much, actually. That whole book surprised me. I started that book after 6 weeks after I'd had a child, and somebody said to me later that, you know, the amazing thing about that book is that there isn't a word wasted. I said, you bet. I was too tired to waste any words. I thought the prize was finishing the book. The rest was gravy.
3: 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My co-host was the late Richard A. Lupoff. I'm Richard Walensky on Book Waves. Book Waves is produced by Richard Walensky in the studios of KPFA Pacifica Radio in Berkeley, California.

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4: You know you're dealing with the black terror, flesh Darth Vader. Only bite my tongue when I rock the cross fader. This is the grand verbalizer, funkin' lesson, Brother Jay of the X-Clan. 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
5: Davey D, Hard Knock Radio, hanging out with you this afternoon. I want to talk to two people who are on the front line dealing with a number of issues, but the one that we want to talk about today involves the bill H.R. 4795. It's one that is designed, according to many people, to stifle autonomy at universities, probably be a ruse to crack down on speech, how people want to protest. In particular, it's looking at universities who allow students or themselves to pursue boycotts or divestment related to Israel. Joining us are two people, the Harabillo, who's no stranger to our airwaves. She's with CARE. And we also have Sabia Ahmad, a staff attorney with Palestine Legal. So welcome to the show. And I guess I'll start off with you, Sabia. Let's talk a little bit about this bill. It's something that I think people who are in movement spaces are very much aware of 4795, but I think the average person is clueless as to what this means. And I think when they find out, they may be a bit concerned. But I'll start off with you on this.
6: Sure, and good morning. So H.R. 4795, it's a bill that just recently passed the House in Congress. It says that universities, so, you know, college, universities, they must not engage in what they call a non-expressive commercial boycott of a major strategic partner. And when they say major strategic partner, they specifically are talking about Israel. So they don't want universities to engage in any kind of boycott of Israel. And that means that, you know, they can't engage in, there's a lot of these campaigns that we've been seeing all around different campuses where students are calling on their universities to divest from Israel because of their human rights abuses and to divest from companies that are complicit in those abuses. And so what this bill is trying to do is saying that, you know, despite these campaigns that students might be having on these campuses, these universities can't do anything about it. And if they do choose to divest or to boycott, then they will face consequences, meaning they will risk their federal funding just for boycotting. And in addition to that, they need to certify that none of their like faculty and students can be prohibited from engaging in, you know, exchange programs, academic programs with the state of Israel. So this is, again, a bill right now. It passed the House and it's yet to pass the Senate. So it's not yet a law, but that is what is that's what this bill is all about.
5: Before I bring in the horror, let me ask you this. I've been to universities who have said we will not travel to particular states here in the U.S. because of restrictions around abortion. I know there are a couple of universities that I know of that refused to go to states because they had what we perceive as anti-discrimination laws against the LGBT community. So this is not an unusual step for universities to take, especially when it feels like it is a way to not offend and to undermine the agency of particular demographics on campus. This to me seems like an overreach. We already do these types of boycotts, which I feel are appropriate when you see fit. And just for the record, you have universities and conservative places that say, I don't think we should go to California or we shouldn't go to New York because they don't uphold values that we hold dear. How is it that Israel has this particular status that nobody else seems to be able to have? So I'll jump in and have you look at that, Zahra.
7: Good morning, Davey. Why start with a question that like we... I can't help but laugh. Why Israel has special status? I don't think there's an answer I could give you that wouldn't get me in trouble, but it's the question we're always asking, right? Why does Israel have special status? What we've seen repeatedly is that universities, corporations, and our elected officials give priority to Israel, write a blank check for weapons in when a genocide is ongoing, silence speech only when it's critical of Israel, take foreign contributions only when it's Israel, right? And so there are many theories about why. I don't know what to tell you, but I'm going to get in trouble if I say that Israel has a unique hold on our political system, but it does. And now
5: that's what it appears to be, because we have no problem withholding our services, our funds, taxpayer funds, by the way, you know. If there's investment in a particular country or product, it's our money. Especially if you're talking about public universities, oftentimes. So if we wake up tomorrow and say, you know, I'm not really feeling the human rights abuses that we're hearing about in North Korea or China, or, you know, a country in South America,
7: or
5: maybe Venezuela.
7: Florida, right? Like, right? To the example you gave earlier, there are instances where universities and even entire state governments have said, we will not travel to this state or that state because of the abortion laws in those states or because of how trans individuals are treated in those states. And so we're allowed to boycott other United States, but not our 51st state, apartheid Israel.
5: Wow, the 51st state. Seems like we're headed in the direction where they want to, or might as well just be an official part of this country. I mean, with the merging of militaries, right? And the whole nine.
7: Or the reverse. I realized as I joked about it, I was like, wait a second. Are they our 51st state, or are we their second province? I don't know.
5: Something to think about. Sabia, what would you add to this? Do you want to take a shot at that question? Maybe give some additional information that we may overlook. Again, I think all three of us kind of have an understanding, but there are people listening, and especially in other states where we're broadcasted, that don't really have, they're not up to speed in the same way. It may have a totally different understanding. There are campaigns, as we speak, where they have people who look like me, where, you know, African-American people who look like you, that are carrying the water and touting the virtues of Israel. Some of them are elected officials. You know, there's a campaign to sanitize the image and uplift Hakeem Jeffries, who is the minority speaker of the House. I don't know what shows up on your feeds, but on many Black people's feeds, it's all about Hakeem, with Black women saying, you know, he needs to be defended and uplifted. Now, I know these are bought and paid for campaigns, but those are there. And if people don't understand that, they're seeing this and they're going, well, what's wrong? What's the problem? There's also a campaign to remind Black folks in particular of the long history that, you know, Jewish folks have had with Black folks in the civil rights struggle. So that is something that then gets translated into, we should have support for Israel. And then lastly, a lot of people are being offered free trips to go over and see for themselves. So if you have any objection, inevitably somebody's going, hey, I will pay for a trip. You can go and see for yourself and come back and understand that what we are hearing about human rights abuses are exaggerated. Those are the real life campaigns that a lot of people are getting as we speak.
6: Yeah, you know, I think when we talk about this special focus that the government, Congress, and in this instance, seems to have on Israel, I think we also need to look at this bill as part of a larger trend to target speech that criticizes Israel. And we've seen this all over. I mean, for the last many years, but especially in the last 3 years since the start of Israel's genocide. So, you know, we, Pal Legal, we track these sorts of Palestine Legal, we track these sorts of trends that target speech that criticizes Israel. So last year, we put out a report earlier this year about our 2025 request for legal support that came in, right? And in that year, we tracked 1,131 requests for legal support related to people or organizations, their Palestine activism. And about half of those, or more than half of those, were at universities or were campus related. And so, you know, universities have been a battleground for our First Amendment rights. And we've seen that, you know, it's been all over the media these last 3 years, especially. The Trump administration has been investigating universities over frivolous allegations of anti-Semitism. You know, these allegations include students had, you know, encampments or were calling for divestment from Israeli apartheid, or they were holding rallies on their campus in support of Palestine. All of these things have been used as examples of how anti-Semitism is running rampant on college campuses. And so this conflation of criticizing Israel with anti-Semitism, that is also, that's being used to silence speech critical of Israel. And this bill, HR 4795, is just another, it's another tactic in that long line of trends that we've been seeing over the last several years.
5: To both of you, the B and the Hara, are students themselves being directly tracked, held up as examples in terms of being punished, expelled for advocating and pushing for divestment or boycotts of Israel? I mean, we know that the universities are being punished with funding being withheld, but how are students who hold a sentiment like this being treated at these universities?
6: I can just answer that, I guess, which is that, yes, we've seen universities being targeted, as they've mentioned, and as you just mentioned, Davey, but within the universities, I mean, students have been on the front lines of this activism for Palestine on their campuses, and they are taking the brunt of the heat when it comes to, you know, facing consequences, getting suspended, just being dragged into disciplinary proceedings over saying things like "from the river to the sea" or "free Palestine." This is happening in campuses all over the country. These students are the ones who are facing consequences. And so, you know, yes, I think it's definitely the students. A lot of times in the media, we talk about it as the universities that are doing this, but the universities are the ones who have been succumbing to Trump's demands, and they've been succumbing to this pressure and enacting policies that silence their students even further. You know, we've seen just there in the Bay Area, Berkeley entered into a settlement agreement recently with the Brandeis Center, which is a, you know, a Zionist lawfare organization. And as part of that agreement, they are now going to you know, consider the definition that conflates anti-Semitism with anti-Zionism when disciplining their own students. So these universities are succumbing to this pressure, and the students are the ones who have to face consequences for that.
5: Anything that you want to add to that, Dara?
7: Yeah. So first, thank you, Sabia, for your prior notation about the weaponization of anti-Semitism to chill anti-Zionist speech. And so for listeners and viewers who may have been like, what is Zahra worried about getting in trouble about earlier? It's like, it's that if we say pro-Israel voices and influence are outsized in our government and in the halls of Congress, many of us have repeatedly experienced the smear of being labeled anti-Semitic when we are very clear, anti-Semitism is wrong, full stop. Anti-Zionism is not the same thing. And as Americans, we pride ourselves on our freedom to criticize governments, our own and others. It seems that right is limited when the issue is Israel. The question of the chilling effect on students and how students are being targeted. Sabia, I was so glad you went first. Palestine Legal has been on the front lines of responding to assisting and protecting students who are grappling with these issues. And so one of the things I was looking at is that your data, I think, indicates a 300% increase in 2025 in terms of the number of intakes from that have been received. And what I always think about with those numbers, your data says a 300% increase. Ours, more broadly looking at anti-Muslim sentiment, says that we are in the worst moment now than we've been in post 9/11, right? And we try to distinguish between anti-Palestinian racism and Islamophobia, but oftentimes there's an overlap. All this to say, that's who picks up the phone and calls us, right? That's who picks up the phone and calls Palestine legal. And so the numbers are really high right now, but there are so many microaggressions. And in fact, just direct aggressions that don't ever get reported. Using UC Berkeley as an example, they entered into the settlement. There have been repeat complaints from students and faculty who are saying, hey, we're being targeted because we're pro-Palestine. But every time we talk to anyone who calls us from any of these institutions, we learn about so many other people who didn't call us. The professor who said the thing, the administrator who made a reservation difficult, the complicated requirements to host an event. And David, that's just what's happening through the campus itself. So many of these students are also grappling with groups like Canary Mission that dox them, that call future employers and graduate school admissions offices, right? Or professors who maybe are smart enough not to retaliate on campus, but will write an anti-Palestine op-ed in a mainstream news site, right? Targeting their students. I can't remember his name, but there was a professor at UC Berkeley who in the immediate early days of the genocide wrote an op-ed in the Wall Street Journal, effectively advocating that future employers not hire his pro-Palestine students. And so this like targeting is happening on campus and off campus. And students, as Sabia said, are really on the front lines and bearing the brunt of the initial attacks.
5: Right now we're doing this interview. It is 9/11, 25 years ago. Those attacks occurred. And in the aftermath, we've been talking with folks. There has been a quote-unquote war on terror. In the face of the war on terror are Muslims, in particular Arab Muslims, and there seems to be an entire playbook that has been pulled out to make exceptions. And to me, it's starts with surveillance, but is also made, you know, I think you alluded to this, Sarah, where folks feel quite comfortable in painting a broad brush. You know, both y'all have on head coverings, and I may tell you you have to take it off, and I may say that you make me feel uncomfortable when you're wearing that. You know, things like that. Now, if I said I see somebody with a yarmulke on, that makes me feel uncomfortable. All of a sudden, you know, you might be expelled, but somebody can freely say this and have people go, yeah, you know what? Maybe we should come up with a bill or something to prevent you all from practicing or doing things that, you know, are in line with your values or religion or anything else of a sort. Folks have no problem openly speaking about banning Muslims wholesale. You know, doesn't matter if you're from Saudi Arabia or down the street, you know, it's all in the same bucket. And so the Islamophobia seems to be able, you spoke a little bit to this, it's running rampant, but I don't know if people fully understand the depth of it, because oftentimes they associate Muslims with somebody who's over there and maybe not your neighbor next door. And when, you know, for me, it's a lot of Asian folks who are Muslim. It's definitely a lot of Black folks who are Muslim. It's a whole lot of folks who don't fall into this particular type of stereotype, who I think are being swept up in this type of callousness, you know, in cavalier ways in which people talk about Muslims and then by extension, Arabs and in particular Palestinians, all in the same breath as something to be, as people to be feared and punished and ostracized. Versus being listened to and in exchange with.
7: Davey, there's this really upsetting study out from Pew recently. And, you know, it's upsetting because it confirms what we were worried about, which is that anti-Muslim sentiment racism, actions, views, et cetera, are higher today than they were post 9/11. And so I was just looking at those numbers. In 2026, over half of those surveyed said Islam is more likely than other religions to encourage violence. So that's 2026. In 2002, immediately following the 9/11 attacks, that number was just 25%, right? And so it has doubled in 25 years. And it's forcing a lot of reckoning around what is the state of our country, how and why is this happening? And there, to be honest, there's some internal reflection as well around, wait, like, what do we need to do differently in terms of our outreach strategies? And that's not me accepting responsibility for people's bigotry. I am not responsible for their closed-minded views and their ignorance. But I am asking the question of, wait, like, we spent all this time trying to convince everybody that we were human just like them. And it made no difference because we were up against an anti-Muslim industry, right? Politicians from both sides of the aisle, media personalities, government agencies, and the like. And so why are we approaching this in this way? And the playbook that's been used against Arab and South Asian Muslims is not new. It's the same playbook that is used to demonize Black folks, Muslim or otherwise, undocumented folks from all backgrounds and so many other communities. And we've learned from others that, yeah, it's nice to explain that we eat this kind of food or we dress this way, but ultimately, I'm not here to soften an image of myself. I am here to be me and live my values. And your bigotry, not yours, but you know, the other side's bigotry is theirs, and we should just be naming and shaming it.
5: Can you really? Well, I understand what you're saying, and Sabia, feel free to jump in as well. You know, if you don't like me, take me as I am. You know, I get that attitude, you know, and sentiment. At the same time, when there's a propaganda machine that is at work 24/7. Do we have to figure out how to build bridges when they're intentionally being burnt down? I mentioned the campaign around Hakeem Jeffries, right? So you have the Palestinian sister who referred to him as a monkey for AIPAC, right? Bad choice of words. I get the sentiment. But that was all folks needed to launch an all-out campaign to say, see these people, you're yelling Free Palestine and they are anti-Black. And I don't think people fully understand the onslaught of information that's coming across people's phones. You know what I'm saying? With person after person after person, you know, saying, you know, two things. One, we should have voted for Kamala, and they didn't, so they deserve no sympathy. Two, we have other issues that are going on other than dealing with Palestine. And three, they're anti-Black. So that's the seed that is trying to be presented. Now, when you look at these sites and you look at these people and you go to their profiles, you see they haven't said anything on human rights or anything for a long time. But now all of a sudden they're front and center waving this flag, which says to me this is a well-heeled campaign. So I'm always of the thought that people have to be intentional to make sure bridges are built, that there is no disinformation going, you know, from one side to the other and vice versa. Otherwise, you know, what you think is casual can just suddenly become, you know, embedded in your thoughts, even though that wasn't intended. The same way that some people would see video after video after video of young Black people, you know, bipping cars, and the next thing you know, you're the one down at the city council cheering and saying more jails, less schools, more police, right? That's just a byproduct of us consuming things without necessarily resisting or questioning why we're seeing the images that we are. I'm just amazed to see that somebody who was on the ropes in terms of how he was being perceived is now, you know, flooding the things. And I'll say one other thing just to show you what I mean by the disinformation. The other day, I attempted to respond and say, well, he is a lapdog for AIPAC, you know? And what popped up on my Facebook feed was, you need to re-edit your comments. You know, these things are being reported and yada, yada, yada. But if I said you are a laptop for care or something like that, there would be nothing to tell me to edit it down. So a public figure suddenly is above criticism. That is not by accident. That is a campaign that is designed to achieve an end. And part of that end is to have divisiveness and to remove the type of alliance that folks have formed with our Palestinian brethren, and by extension, many of our Muslim, you know, brethren as well. Sabi, you want to weigh in on some of this?
6: Yeah. I think, Davey, you bring up some really great points, you know, about like building bridges and just calling attention to the different types of hate that we've been talking about so far. You know, we started with talking about anti-Palestinian racism, talked about anti-Muslim hate, anti-Blackness, all of these exist and are rampant in the United States. And I think, you know, what this is important, it's important, it reminds us that these types of laws that we began talking with, right, this bill, these types of suppression tactics, right, this one is about criticism of Israel, right, but these types of laws, these types of repression, they set a dangerous precedent that not only affect people who want to advocate for Palestine, but it's for anyone who wants to affect any kind of social, economic, or political change. You know, today it's about people who support Palestine, but that doesn't mean that's where it ends, right? This is the kind of tactic that can easily and has been transposed to impact people who want to fight for a different kind of social change. You know, take climate change, for example. Like

0: Muslim, nature, the war on terror policies, these were built on a foundation of hostility to the Palestine Liberation Movement. That's where these things originated from. And I mean, for those who are interested, we Palestine Legal, we put out a report a couple years ago with the Center for Constitutional Rights in tw February 2024 that talks about the origins of anti-terrorism law here today in the United States. And so I think all of these things that we've been talking about are so interconnected, and we're already identifying some of those ways here.
1: Yeah, definitely. Where can we find that report?
0: You can find it on Palestine Legal's website or on Center for Constitutional Rights.
1: How do we start to build bridges at a time when propaganda is trying to divide us? What are people listening right now? What would you ask them to do to make sure that we can withstand this onslaught?
2: I think one of the things is to be critical in our consumption. Using the example you just gave about Rula Jibril's comments about Hakeem Jeffries, they were offensive and inappropriate, and she has apologized. And yet, the entire political apparatus has spent days and days condemning her to the point where you would think that this is that there is no redemption possible, and that this is the biggest political debate of the moment. I do agree that for many people, Palestine is not top of mind. It is not the most urgent issue. If I were to sit down and have coffee with them, I would explain that the money we are sending to Israel is part of why we have an affordability crisis in the United States. But I can't have coffee with everybody. And so what I would say is, look, people can both prioritize Palestine and they can prioritize the affordability crisis, and those things don't have to be in conflict. And still, to focus on one media commentator's incredibly terrible choice of words, for which she has repeatedly now apologized, as the debate of the moment
1: Right.
2: distracts
1: As a,
2: the
1: as a, as
2: entire.
1: opposed to Laura Loomer,
2: As
1: who
2: opposed
1: is
2: to,
1: would be right.
2: right, and compare this, right? So Laura Loomer has an inside track at the White House, but we spend our days, and not you, but we spend, right? Like MSNBC, the Congressional Caucus of this, the Center for American Progress, that Center for American Progress, their CEO will retweet Laura Loomer but condemn Hassan Piker, right? And so it's that, like, Rula Jibril and Hassan Piker become the political debate of the moment when we should be asking about corruption in politics. We should be asking about the affordability crisis. We should be asking about access to clean water and electricity in different parts of the United States. And so the reason I suggest that a priority is that we encourage people to be critical in their consumption of news and content is exactly this. Like, don't let MSNBC convince you that Hassan Piker is the problem. The problem is the affordability crisis in this country. The problem is the healthcare crisis in this country. The problem is that we are funding a genocide, and that is making us less and less popular all over the world. But if we just accept what we hear and see, to your point about the stereotypes about young black men, and then how we that translates into advocacy for increased policing. But if we're critical, we can make the distinctions.
1: I know your time is short, but before I let you go, a number of Democrats voted for this bill, H.R. 4795. I think it's 39 or 40. This gives the appearance of bipartisanship. It also can be troubling if you have people who fit into certain type of demographics, whether they're in the Congressional Black Caucus, Hispanic Caucus, Progressive Caucus, all these different things that one might say you should be aligned with folks who are marginalized and finding themselves under the gun. How do we reconcile ourselves with so many Democrats who are aligning themselves with folks who have unapologetically and 10 toes down have supported without fail all the time.

0: of fascist type of policies this government has put forth. If you look back during the Obama administration, right, and he was no angel, but much better than what we have. The Mitch McConnell had his people in line. They didn't cross over for anything. You know, you could have said Jesus Christ is walking on water, but if it's Obama presenting it, can't have it. So everybody stayed in line, and come hell or high water, they were not going to line themselves because they said the values of that administration are, you know, disgusting to them. How are the Democrats riding with folks who we see are like, we're trying to bring fascism and white Christian nationalism, the whole nine. We're not apologizing. We're not using euphemisms. And yet you're still walking with them over this bill. How does that happen? You want to take a step? Yeah, go ahead.
1: I was refreshing my memory about the bill in preparation for our conversation, and I was like, okay, who introduced it? Oh, a Republican and a Democrat. Unfortunately, this is the one thing that does move despite bipartisan differences, advocacy for and protection of Israel. And at the same time, I will say that what we are seeing right now is an incredible rising up of the electorate that says, neither of you represent us. And that's why we're seeing insurgent candidates and newcomers winning their races across the country. I'm speaking today in my C3 nonprofit capacity, so I can't advocate for a candidate, right, and tell you who I like or don't like. But I will say that there has been a lot of quote-unquote upset at the primary election results because institutional candidates are losing. And if these institutions, our legacy parties, cannot figure out how to align with their voter base, right, and say we're going to deprioritize this and actually prioritize what Americans want us to be working on and what Americans agree with us on, we're going to continue to see them unseated. And it will take time. I am not particularly confident that we're going to have a pro-Palestine House or Senate or state legislatures next year, but we're going to have more uprising, more insurgent voices in those chambers of power. And I'm excited about that. And it's also what gives me hope on an otherwise challenging day.
0: 5 California Democrats voted for this, you know, ranging from Gilbert Ray Cisneros to, you know, who else is there? Brad Sherman. I'm looking at my little list here. You know, Jimmy Panetta, Juan Vargas, you know, and then just some notable ones. Obviously, Debbie Wasserman Schultz out of Florida, who ran in an all-black district and won. Henry Collier out of Texas. You know, the list goes on. I bring this up because maybe about 30 years ago, these folks would have been like, hell yeah, we need to boycott South Africa. We need to divest from South Africa because of apartheid. Some of these folks are on board to keep the embargoes going in Cuba and things like that. I'm just wondering how, and maybe it's just me, you know, wondering aloud how they can reconcile their stances with that, with, you know, the unwillingness to boycott Israel. And I'm wondering if a lot of that has to do with the lobbying power of organizations like AIPAC or other institutions that are anti-Palestinian or pro-Israel or pro-Zionist. You know, just what do these lobbyists say? What do they do to these folks to get them to roll that way?
2: You know, Davey, I think, I don't know if this is the answer you're looking for, but just as you were talking, I think this dissonance that you're identifying is something that a lot of Americans see, right? How these same people who stand for other kinds of, you know, liberation or stood for the end of apartheid in South Africa can now stand here and take AIPAC money and just, you know, say that criticizing Israel is anti-Semitic and trying to silence Americans. And I think, you know, that just is an example of how Palestine really is the litmus test here of, you know, you can't be for the freedom of all people. You can't be for the liberation of all people without also speaking out for Palestine. And so it's really hard to believe people when they say that they are, you know, for liberation, for freedom, all these great concepts, when at the same time they turn around and try to silence anyone who tries to speak for Palestine. So I think I just, you know, wanted to leave with that, kind of understanding Palestine in that context.
0: I want to thank you both for coming on, and let's get some last words. Zahra, thank you for joining us. Billow, from CARE. What would you ask people to do? Is there marching orders, and how do we follow the work that you all are doing at CARE?
1: So people can follow the work that we're doing at CARE by visiting cair.com. They can also find us on every social media platform that exists. I would list them, but there are too many at this point. My request and urging of viewers and listeners is to continue to speak out. If this administration succeeds in silencing you, the next administration will not restore those rights. We saw that when we went from Bush to Obama. We saw it later when we went from Trump to Biden. And whoever comes after this version of Trump is going to be working from a much lower baseline. And even if we give them the full benefit of the doubt, they'll be rebuilding this administration's scorched earth on everything. Yeah. So speak out, assert your rights, and know that whatever you forego right now may not be around for your children.
0: Right. As you were just talking, and I appreciate that, I'm just thinking what Zabir was saying earlier, this is just a start, right? Weren't people being suppressed for saying something about Charlie Kirk? Weren't universities told that they have to put up signs in his name on their campus? You know, aren't they trying to have Charlie Kirk days and, you know, and pull you into the office and expel you or fire you if you dare question an individual who is pretty hateful? So that should just be alarming in terms of we can start off and say we're against the boycott and then all of a sudden start honing it into individuals. You know, if I say something about Netanyahu or anybody who's in leadership in Israel, am I suddenly anti-Semitic and subjected to the same types of draconian actions taken by Canary and all those other groups that have been coming after students? And I think that's where we're at right now. It's the long term is to stifle dissent, and, you know, doing that under the guise of stopping anti-Semitism is a nice cover, but the end goal is to stop dissent, period. And that's what I think we got to watch out for. Appreciate your time, Zahra. Let me get some last words from Zabir as we get ready to wrap up as well. Anything you want to lead us with? You said this thing has got to go to the Senate. Are there people we should be hitting up in the Senate, you know, to make sure this doesn't happen? Or are two California senators, are they with this? Or are they, you know, are they going to, you know, roll with the people?
2: Right. I think with kind of just last words and about this particular bill, yeah, as I said, it is just passed in the House. It's not yet a law. And I think that's what I want to leave people with, which is that, you know, these divestment campaigns, they should continue. The students should continue to organize. And also this type of law, in our view, first of all, is unconstitutional, right? And we've seen these types of laws, anti-boycott laws, they exist in many states around the country. And so, you know, even if this were to become law, we may just see efforts challenging this type of legislation in court. So I would just say, you know, the fight continues. These types of efforts, they're meant to silence and to confuse. And I would just urge people to not let it do that job.
0: Appreciate that. How do we follow Palestine Legal?
2: Yes. You can see our work on our website, palestinelegal.org, or follow us on Instagram. We also post there regularly.
0: Zabir, Zahra, thank you for joining us. We're going to take a break here on Hard Knock Radio. We'll be right back.

We don't need faces anymore. Have you seen what they've done to our faces today? Have you seen what they've done to our poets today? Let's start with a poem off this old-ass device. The kind you sign up for in the street. It's very much like the devices that the poets we love all over the world and in America, the poets who don't get published and don't get this mic, they be on these kinds of devices, flip phones and such. Rifat el-Arir was murdered early in this slaughter, and his last interview is available for you online. Rifat said in his last interview, "What, when they come into my house, I am a writer. What will I do, throw my marker at them? I will throw my marker at them." They bombed his house not long after, and Rifat, a poet, was one of the first people to publicly talk about October 7th. So, poets, to call yourself a poet. And Rifat wrote this not during this genocide that took him and months later his daughter and her newborn baby son. He wrote this years ago. And I think he was talking to us. If I must die, you must live, to tell my story, to sell my things, to buy a piece of cloth and some strings, make it white with a long tail, so that a child somewhere in Gaza, while looking heaven in the eye, awaiting his dad, who left in a blaze and bid no one farewell, not even his flesh, not even to himself. Sees the kite, my kite, you made, flying up above, and thinks for a moment of an angel. An angel is there, bringing back love. If I must die, let her bring hope. Let it be a tale. And he did die. The Palestinians, along with many peoples on this planet, we have a culture where martyrdom is not foreign to us. Sacrifice for our community is not foreign, nor is it a neurosis to us. So glory to the martyrs.

0: Welcome to the Project Censored, a radio show on Pacifica Radio. I am your co-host, Eleanor Goldfield, along with Mickey Huff. First up this week, Trump's dictator's toolkit and how we got here. I sit down with journalist, researcher, and policy director at Defending Rights and Dissent, Chip Gibbons, to talk about the NSPM-7, the latest in a long line of attacks on our basic constitutional rights. Chip warns that we should neither look at this as a new phenomenon in U.S. history, nor should we be flippant about its severity. By looking at history, we can contextualize our current moment and understand more of what the government is thinking with regards to our rights, our movements, and our future. Next up, my co-host Mickey Huff and I sit down to dig into some of the news that didn't make the news, with a particular focus on attacks on journalists and academic freedom. We outline how Congress is blackmailing universities to swear loyalty to Israel, the myriad attacks on journalists abroad and at home, and how DHS is using a customs law to obtain the private data and correspondence of journalists, nonprofits, and unions. We also dig into recently released documents that show that the government was well aware of the toxicity after the 9/11 attacks, but hid it so that Wall Street could open back up again. All this and more coming up this week on Project Censored. Thanks, everyone, for joining us at the Project Censored radio show on Pacifica Radio. I'm your co-host, Eleanor Goldfield, and we're very glad right now that Chip Gibbons is joining us again on the show. He's a journalist, researcher, and policy director of Defending Rights and Dissent. And he has a book on the history of FBI political surveillance coming out in February 2027. Chip, thanks so much for being here.
1: I had to pause when you said 2027. I'm like, no, that's not, we're not at that year yet. And goodness, we
0: I know. Time is an illusion.
1: Think of it, but let's,
0: I agree. It's absurd, but here we are. So I actually want to start with the NSPM-7, which actually sounds a bit like a GMO seed type, but it is in fact the National Security Presidential Memorandum 7, Countering Domestic Terrorism and Organized Political Violence. I hope everyone's still awake. The modality of evil.
1: I'm perking up now. I was falling asleep before, but now you've got me awake, Eleanor.
0: Oh, good. I'm glad. I have an air horn, too, in case. So this National Security Presidential Memorandum, it was issued by Trump on September 25th, 2025, and it directs comprehensive law enforcement strategy to disrupt entities and individuals purported to be engaged in acts of political violence and intimidation. Now, listeners of the show will know that we have mentioned this on the program before, but Chip, seeing as it's almost this festering pile of Orwellian slop's first birthday, we're recording this on September 8th. I was wondering if you could talk about how this sledgehammer has been used this past year and why Defending Rights and Dissent are sounding the alarm and are particularly interested in this.
1: Yeah, and we're actually preparing to release a number of documents on the NSPM-7. So NSPM-7 is this counterterrorism document. Whenever we discuss Trump, we have to avoid falling in one of two pitfalls. One is to pretend this is all unique, nothing like this has ever happened. And two, to pretend like this is just business as usual, so heightened alarm is not needed. With NSPM-7, what Trump is doing is he is exposing the McCarthyite core of U.S. counterterrorism policy. I think just like with Venezuela, where he is very openly taking their oil, something that we, you know, said Mr. Bush was doing, but he would come out and say, oh, no, no, the democracy, the human rights, the freedom fries. Listeners of a certain age will find that reference riveting. Everyone else will wonder what on earth I'm talking about French fries for. And what we're looking at here with the counterterrorism policy is that American counterterrorism policy in the domestic context of the FBI was developed post-Watergate by these right-wing groups like the Heritage Foundation as a means of keeping the Hoover-era surveillance going. And they sort of concocted these different theories around terrorism. They could no longer say communism was the big threat, although they would do both back in the 70s and 80s. And, you know, after 9/11, because this was sort of the hegemonic theory of how to police terrorism, it became basically the hegemonic way in which the FBI functions. And the theory here was that you had to look at political speech because terrorism is caused by people's politics. And in order to prevent terrorism, we need preemptive surveillance oftentimes without any sort of suspicion the person was engaged in criminal conduct. So the Heritage Foundation was saying, well, the Weather Underground came out of the Vietnam War movement, anti-Vietnam War movement. Various black armed groups came out of the civil rights movement. Therefore, the FBI had to spy on those movements in order to know who the future terrorists were. And this, you know, after 9/11, Robert Mueller, our great resistance hero, and John Ashcroft never got a rehabilitation, thankfully. Ashcroft and Mueller announced that the FBI is now a preventative national security organization. They prevent terrorism before it happens, as opposed to prosecuting it after the fact. And they rewrite all of the rules for the FBI in order to accomplish that. And the current rules the FBI operates on were written in October 2008, tail end of the Bush administration. Obama could have scrapped them. And they allow the FBI to basically investigate you, even if they don't have evidence to believe you're violating a federal crime, or the even more nebulous term, threat to national security, which is not even a power the FBI has from Congress, but a power they have from a Ronald Reagan executive, or their interpretation of it. So what NSPM7 does is it continues this trajectory and makes it more innately political. So Trump is no longer doing this both sides things where there's anarchist terrorists, but there's also sovereign citizen terrorists, there's animal rights terrorists, and there's abortion terrorists on both sides, as the FBI likes to say. There's both sides of the abortion debate, frequently resorts to terrorism. Who can forget all of the right-wing think tanks bombed by clinic doctors? You know, who can forget? Who can forget? But now they're saying, you know, people who say there's terrorists on the right are engaged in political repression, and also the left is responsible for political terrorism. And what this document does is it tries to say that certain viewpoints the left has, extremism on gender, I don't know what that is. I don't know what Stephen Miller thinks that is. Anti-Americanism, oh, very firmly defined concept. And then it tells the FBI Joint Terrorism Task Force, which is how the FBI conducts most terrorist investigations, but it's largely staffed, Eleanor, not by FBI agents, but by local police. That's how the FBI can sprawl all over the country, is that they have joint terrorism task forces in towns, big and small, that carry out the FBI's counterterrorism mission, but are largely staffed by local police operating under FBI guidelines. So now you have like some sheriff's deputy in Des Moines, Idaho, and he's been told he has to find terrorists before they strike, and that the terrorist will have extremism on gender as a view. And he has to decide what he thinks Stephen Miller thinks extremism on gender is, and go and find that person and surveil them. But what we have seen is there's been two really troubling trends here. There's been a number of prosecutions we've seen where the Trump administration has explicitly labeled them NSPM7 prosecutions. And what these typically are these sorts of conspiracy prosecutions that will bring in some unlawful acts like vandalism, but I don't think vandalism is federal terrorism. But if you look at how the FBI defines federal terrorism, they do. They do. That's a fun fact with the FBI. So like vandalism, and also bring in core elements of speech. People were posting on Twitter. They were calling for boycotts and protest, and sort of bring those in as overt acts in the conspiracy. So they're not saying that these acts are a crime in themselves, but they're saying they're overt acts in a conspiracy to do, in many cases, vandalism. Or you have something like the Prairie Land case, where you had an individual who did open fire on a police officer. He claimed he thought he was acting in defense of others. Jury rejected that, and they sort of used that to impose these harsh sentences on all these other people, using, again, conspiracy liability, in which elements of the conspiracy were speech, to sort of make them guilty for what this one person did. So we both have these swooping surveillance powers that the FBI has, thanks in part to Bush, but also Obama and Biden could have gotten rid of them. Although Mr. Trump, who hates the deep state and, you know, was so mercilessly persecuted by the FBI like no one ever before was, he could have also gotten rid of these, but he obviously has a very different agenda in place.
2: And I appreciate that you highlight the history of it, because I think it's really important that we contextualize things, because this is not an ideas administration, right? These people are not coming up with these things like, hey, wouldn't this be an evil genius idea? They're not those people. As a friend of mine put it, I really thought that the overt rise of fascism was going to be smarter. It's so dumb. And that's not to say that there aren't smart people in the Trump administration. I think we shouldn't assume that everybody's an idiot, but he's not that guy. And he was given a dictator's toolkit and just like ran away with it. And now is constructing some kind of horrific Frankenstein with things that he was given, right? So it's like, we can't just say that, oh, it's all Trump, because it's really not.
1: The U.S. national security state is a dictator's dream, right? You get to bomb other countries, you get to topple their governments with little oversight. You have vast surveillance powers at home, not just sort of the high-tech surveillance where the FBI is able to access like NSA bulk collected data, but just the fact that the FBI can put an informant in your organization without ever suspecting you are violating federal law or threat to national security. How can I forget threats to national security based on sort of these sorts of vague authorized purposes? So you have this sort of preventative surveillance state. You have vast surveillance powers. You also have vast military powers. And any dictator would be very envious of what Mr. Trump was given. And a lot of this was put together after 9/11. But a lot of the seeds of what happened after 9/11 were planted before, right? Again, people, I think, know that Cheney and Wolfowitz and all those lovely people want to bomb Iraq. They want to invade Iraq. And Clinton was bombing Iraq once every 3 days. But I also think the surveillance agenda is very similar in that there's, and this is something I argue in my book, in that there's a long-term, decades-long project by the right to essentially revive McCarthyism using the framework of counterterrorism. And when 9/11 happens, just as those people in the Bush administration wanted to bomb a country that had been bombed to pieces, Iraq, even more, and invade and occupy, the people who wanted to sort of undo the post-Hoover restrictions on the FBI immediately jumped into action. One of the first things Ashcroft does in response to 9/11 is he loosens up the FBI's domestic security guidelines. The 9/11 investigations pre-9/11, like into the people who were doing 9/11, they should have been watching, but for some reason were not, because they were very busy looking at Quakers. I'm not a 9/11 conspiracy theorist, but I have seen what the FBI was doing pre-9/11. They're doing lots of things. It's just nothing useful. It's they're looking at Quakers and World Bank protesters. But, you know, they would have been investigated under a different set of guidelines. But the domestic security guidelines were sort of the whipping boy for the Heritage Foundation. So they immediately go after those post 9/11, even though they have no plausible nexus to why the FBI failed to prevent 9/11 attacks. You know, you have 3,000 Americans murdered by a vicious terrorist group linked to Saudi Arabia. And, you know, they say, don't investigate Saudi Arabia, escalate surveillance at home, bomb Iraq. And, you know, that legacy now gives Mr. Trump the ability to go after Antifa, the anarchist extremist.
2: Well, and this also circles back to, you know, the Palmer raids. And like, this is, you know, this is something, again, that has always been a part of U.S. history. I mean, the reason that we don't celebrate actual May Day as Labor Day, which just happened yesterday, is because that's officially in the books as Law Day, because God forbid the Americans actually understand what May Day was about, and that it happened in Chicago, and that it happened here. And the people that were hanged were actually just people who were like, I want basic human rights. No, they were violent extremists, and they were coming for your children, and they were going to eat your babies and all that. Like, this is a very classic American trope that's just being reused, right? Again, like, they're not coming up with anything. All these fascist ideas are just recycled and rehashed.
1: Well, I think it's good you mentioned Haymarket, because they were charged, again, under conspiracy liability. So you had people who had organized and participated in a political movement in which they accused an unknown person. I don't know who threw the bomb at Haymarket. No one does. A lot of people think it was a police provocateur or a Pinkerton. And I'm not going to solve that mystery today. But, you know, it's so analogous, because you have an act of violence. We don't know who perpetuated it. You have claims it was carried out by anarchists, because anarchism is inherently violent, because labor organizing inherently leads to violence. You have this use of conspiracy liability to put on trial and hang people who the government claims does not even bother to claim threw the bomb, but are part of this conspiracy that involves speech, makes them guilty. And then you have post-Haymarket this sort of development of sort of early experiments in police surveillance, because, you know, you have to get the terrorists before they strike, and the terrorists are anarchists. And so you go after anarchists, you go after labor organizers, because those points of view inherently lead to violence. And this is the point I make in my book about NSPM7, the reaction to Charlie Kirk's assassination, is that a lot of the tropes that Stephen Miller and Trump deploy in response to, and I don't approve of assassinating people because of their views. I mean, I didn't agree with Charlie Kirk, but that's no reason to murder someone. But but they sort of make this claim that's because the left is violent and left-wing ideas are violent. That's what slave owners said about abolitionism. That's what they said about the labor movement post-Haymarket. That's what they were saying about the anti-war movement in Vietnam. This is a very tired trope. Unfortunately, it's recycled so much because they use it to smash movements. They hanged the Haymarket martyrs. They used counterintelligence program to destroy the new left. They completely gutted, you know, the early socialist movement with the repression from World War I. The Cold War got rid of a lot of very progressive, not just communist movements that were on the chopping block, and the Cold War started.
2: I just want to remind listeners that you're tuned to the Project Censored radio show on Pacifica Radio, and I am your co-host, Eleanor Goldfield, and I'm speaking to journalist, researcher, and policy director of Defending Rights and Dissent, Chip Gibbons. Yeah, and I'm glad that you mentioned that, because the whole leftists are inherently violent. It's really another one of those things where it's like every accusation is in fact an admission. I mean, you're the one that's killing and torturing people and starting wars on a whim and, you know, supporting white supremacist Christian nationalist violence. And it's like, I'm the violent one because I want to afford food.
1: Another historical analogy that I just thought of, if I can bring in, you know, when the FBI, there's a lot of work amongst academics in the late 70s, early 80s that's been forgotten, where they use Freedom of Information Act request to sort of expose the origins of McCarthyism. What they discover was that McCarthyism was not an organic reaction. It was an elite project, and it came through the FBI. And the FBI actually starts laying the groundwork for McCarthyism before you could officially say the Cold War starts, when Truman sends military aid to Greece. And you look at what the FBI is doing, and they are describing the 1930s as a pink or red decade. They don't view what's going on as the left at a weak point. They view the left as quite strong. And they make up all these excuses, like, well, if we go to war with the Soviet Union, the Communist Party will sabotage it, so we have to put the Communist Party in camps. We won't put them in camps because the liberals will complain. You know, so this is literally the logic. So we have to do this education program of destroying the Communist Party. And you'll see these documents where they'll be like, oh, people think it's mainstream now to be a communist, and it's just one viewpoint. And I don't think it was ever that great to be a member of the Communist Party in the US, but this is the FBI's claims, right? Or that they show polling about American support for the Republicans in Spain. Americans overwhelmingly support the Spanish Republicans. And it's like, how could so many Americans take a view that's objectively pro-Soviet? Must be the communist propaganda apparatus. And it's just like, so they viewed the Communist Party and the left as extremely strong, and they set out to destroy them. And when we were having this sort of dry run for Trump and this sort of the bipartisan destruction of Gaza anti-genocide protest, I would hear people say all the time, well, this is different than McCarthyism. The genocide in Gaza is very unpopular, and the left is very strong right now. So we can't have a repeat of McCarthyism. But it is 100% important to remember that when the FBI starts McCarthyism, before Joseph McCarthy ever shows up soaked in alcohol in the Senate, they are talking about how strong and how powerful the left is. Again, as a lifelong leftist, I'm very skeptical of how much power they thought we had. I'm actually rather baffled they believed it. But they thought they were taking on a powerful movement. They thought the 30s was a red decade or a pink decade. They compared life before FBI domestic security investigations to life before penicillin. And that,
2: wow.
1: And that because we didn't have this penicillin, that, you know, people who thought they were getting old age pensions and healthcare and housing were advancing communism. Because the other FBI belief was that communism would be created through non-communist hands. So it wasn't just the Communist Party. It was the people who thought they were working for national healthcare or old age pensions were civil rights. Anytime you mentioned treating Black people like human beings, the FBI got really, really mad. They thought those people were the ones who were going to advance communism. For every communist, there were 10 dupes who would do, you know, this or that. You had to not kill them all, but, you know, metaphorically kill them all, like, let God sort them out, was basically J. Edgar Hoover's motto here. And again, we have a left that is more powerful than it's been in my lifetime. And you absolutely have Fox News being very afraid of DSA. They're very afraid of the anti-genocide protest. They're very afraid of the fact that people would like to be in a normal country where we have healthcare. You know, we don't spend all of our money bombing children overseas. We give healthcare and food to children in this country. And they're terrified of that. And I think different people will have different opinions on where the left currently stands. But I definitely think the political right is afraid right now. And I think that's why they're turning to this NSPM7 type McCarthyism, because they want to smash their domestic political enemies and they view them as strong.
2: I don't know that there is a cohesive left, but I always say, like, just if you want to know what's important to a country, look at who they're lashing out at domestically. And if they're lashing out at, you know, people who are saying, hey, we should be able to afford food and rent and our children should not be drinking lead water, then you really know what your country stands for. And that's not even speaking in terms of foreign affairs, which is, of course, also atrocious, because you don't act like Rambo in foreign policy and then act like Mr. Rogers at home. It's always turned inwards. And that's very, very evident by what you've been talking about. And I kind of want to, because you mentioned Gaza and the time that we have left, I actually want to kind of shift to that larger global perspective, because something else that I saw recently is you had been quoted in a Responsible Statecraft article from late August, where you're talking about the acquisition of Israeli spy tech by law enforcement agencies in the U.S. And of course, just like anything else, this is nothing new. The U.S. and Israel have quite a terrible idea pipeline flowing, where they share all kinds of tools, tricks, tech, and tactics to better violently oppress and surveil people. But we recently had on the show Beryl Lipton from Electronic Frontier Foundation to talk about drone as first responder programs. And it feels a bit like the same thing here in the sense that, like, oh, I'm sorry, I was looking for the Fourth Amendment, but I can't seem to find it anywhere. Like, are there any kind of red flags going up that suggest that that's a thing that we still have? Or is that 100-mile no constitution zone? Is that just like the whole country?
1: Well, we're not quite at the whole country being a no constitution zone. And I want to thank the journalist who wrote that piece, who quoted Ms. Hayden Long. And he's a young journalist. He's just getting started out. And I think he's very talented and someone whose work we should watch for. I know when I was first starting out, people like you and Kevin Zeese and others always, you know, highlighted me. So I'm going to say that watch out for Hayden Long's work. But no, I mean, the relationship between the U.S. and Israel is just pernicious in every sense, right? Israel has this sort of laboratory, they call it the Palestine Laboratory. That's not my framing. A very famous author came up with that, where they sort of, you know, experiment in new ways to surveil and murder people and then export them abroad. And these Israeli companies are quite profitable. And many local police departments are buying spy technology from Israel, a country that has even worse human rights record than our own. And obviously, it's not going to be respectful of privacy or other things like that. And it's very troubling to be in bed with these companies, especially since we know that, you know, some of these Israeli private spy companies have carried out basically COINTELPRO type operations in the U.S., have probably interfered in elections. I was told foreign interference was bad, Eleanor. I'm getting some.
2: It really depends on who's interfering.
1: There's some mixed messages if foreign interference is bad or not. But we also have the fact that the United States, like a lot of Western liberal democracies, in response to a clear-cut genocide in Gaza, responded by shredding free speech forms in their own country. I mean, we saw with Gaza and this country, first, the worst free speech crisis since the post-9/11 period, which Trump then escalated into basically Palmer Raids Part 2. Like literally, the same tactic, like using immigration law to attack and detain people because they have the wrong political views. And, you know, it was very clear from the architects of that crackdown that they don't want to stop with the foreign born. They want to come after U.S. citizens and make support for Palestine a crime, make it terrorism. And that's part of their agenda. So I do think it is really important to note that Trump inherited a free speech crisis, a bipartisan one in which governments across the Western world were willing to get rid of free expression in order to shield a foreign apartheid states from criticism for carrying out a genocide. And it is really horrific. And, you know, again and again, Palestine is the canary in the coal mine, right? We see these Israeli companies experiment with these surveillance technologies there, but we also see again and again freedom of speech being restricted in this country around criticizing Israel, around support for Palestine. We see surveillance of speech justified on counterterrorism means against Palestinian groups, pro-Palestinian groups, and then that is expanded. All of the big post 9/11 war on terror prosecutions were of supporters of Palestinian rights. Holy Land Foundation, Samuel Aryan, Mohammed Salah, and they are people who were already being spied on by the FBI. They didn't have the tools to go after them. When they got the tools to finally bring the case, they had the tools to spy on them, but not prosecute them. And when they got these new terrorism tools, you know, someone said, well, we needed to round up the usual suspects to show the American people we were doing something about terrorism. And again, we can't investigate this Saudi connection. So let's put a bunch of people who give money to orphans in Gaza on trial because they were Hamas orphanages. And, you know, Hamas is advancing terrorism by feeding orphans. Which is not even an exaggeration of what they put in this indictment. They flat out say that Hamas has three wings, a military wing, a political wing, a humanitarian wing, and the humanitarian wing sort of creates goodwill for Hamas. Therefore, if you help Hamas run a hospital, they mention hospitals, which I know because now Israel bombs hospitals, using that same logic that the Bush administration used to put humanitarians in jail. If Hamas feeds orphans, right, you're helping Hamas then. You are guilty of material support for terrorism. And that's a very dark road to go down, but we've been going down it for 25, 35, 40 years.
2: I mean, it was, I was just looking this up. It was in 1987, the LA-8, which was,
1: LA-8
2: almost 40 years.
1: Initially, you know, the position is that if these individuals had done what they were accused of doing and they were Americans, American citizens, that would be the First Amendment. And as that case went on, the government started claiming, well, no one has a right to do this conduct. And they changed the laws basically to make it a felony to do what they accused the LA of doing, which was basically, you know, political or humanitarian support for Palestinians who are supposedly terrorists. And no one in the LA was ever deported because the government's case was bad, right? I want to be talking about allegations. But again, it is how sort of the LA case pre-configured what Clinton would do. I was pre-configured what Bush would do, which, you know, you have Rubio and Miller doing these international conferences. They're sort of globalizing NSPM7. You know, they designate that Italian group that does tech tools, a terrorist, especially as a terrorist organization. You know, again, they're building off of what they did to the Palestinian groups, and it's going to expand if we don't stop it. I don't think we're at the point of no return. I really don't. But I think every day we get far enough down this road that we are reaching it very rapidly, but we can still stop this right, I think.
2: I tend to think that even if you are, then there's still dignity and humanity in fighting. I tend to like

0: coming on the program and delivering all of this horrific information, but doing it with pizzazz and some whimsical comedy. That's folks, do check out Defending Rights and Dissent. They do really, really important work, and their videos and their newsletters are really informative and, again, vital work, particularly in times like these. And yeah, I've been saying that now for like 15 years. Thank you, Chip.
1: Thank you so much.
0: 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I'm your co-host, Eleanor Goldfield, and that was my conversation with journalist, researcher, and policy director of Defending Rights and Dissent, Chip Gibbons. Coming up next on the program, my co-host, Mickey Huff, and I sit down to dig into some of the news that didn't make the news. That's coming up right now, so please stay with us.
2: Welcome to the Project Censored show on Pacifica Radio. I'm your host, Mickey Huff, with Eleanor Goldfield, my trusty co-host. It's great to be back with Eleanor in conversation. As you all know, each month we try to take a segment to catch up with each other about the current events and the current headlines, and we try to deconstruct through a critical media literacy lens the things that are happening around us, to decode the establishment propaganda, and to also highlight important independent news outlets that are actually trying to light the way forward, to give us better understandings of the things that are happening around us. And Eleanor, you've got a treasure trove of a few stories here for us to look into. Why don't we start with a recent piece? Anti-war activists are getting debanked in the UK. You and I do a lot of debunking, but explain to our listeners, Eleanor, what's debanking? And a lot of this has been paved, the way has been paved by big tech companies to deplatform, mm-hmm. demonetize, shadow ban, otherwise censor. Debanking, though, that's another one. Tell us about that.
0: It is, Mickey. It's kind of like internal sanctions. It's basically sanctioning your own people. So, for instance, listeners of the show might be familiar with George Galloway. He's a former Labour MP, member of Parliament, and he has been very vocal about war in general. But recently, of course, specifically the genocide against Gaza that Israel continues to perpetrate. And just recently, he found that one of his bank accounts had been closed, a bank account that he says he held for 39 years with the Bank of Scotland. He's Scottish. And his parliamentary and old age pensions are paid into those accounts. The mortgage of his family home is paid out of it. The mortgage that he has on his home is with that bank. And so basically, this means that all of a sudden he can't access that bank account. And of course, the question is, well, why would they do that? And apparently it was closed without explanation. But anybody who scratches the surface is like, oh God, he's been very outspoken about, again, things like the anti-war stances and the genocide against Gaza. And as I'm pulling right now from The Dissident, folks can check out their Substack. But basically this is the latest in a long line of authoritarian measures that the UK has meted out, particularly against people like Galloway, but also people might be familiar with journalist Richard Medhurst, Syrian British journalist who talks a lot about issues with the Middle East and the Imperial Corps. Asa Winstanley, who is part of Electronic Intifada. Folks will recognize Electronic Intifada because we've recently and several times before that have had Nora Barrows Friedman on. They had their devices seized by UK counterterrorism authorities for reporting on the Israeli genocide on Gaza. Thousands of peaceful activists have been arrested on terrorism charges, holding signs basically saying, "I don't like genocide." So this is the latest in a long line of such authoritarian measures. But of course, they're going to go after people who have a larger platform. And George Galloway has a radio program and is very outspoken again. But this basically means that, I mean, we live in a capitalist world, Mickey. He can't pay bills. He can't survive. And so this is basically, holding it over his head, like either you stop talking about these things or you can't do the basics of surviving.
2: And let's also get to the core of this for all of the capitalists out there. The idea that you work, you pay into the system, you accumulate wealth and property. Sounds like George Galloway has been able to do that to some degree over a long career. In other words, the idea from the capitalist mindset, like you've worked for it, you got it, it's yours. What would our right-wing compatriots say if we were to start seizing their bank accounts because I don't know, they supported fascism or genocide. But it's curious that, in fact, it is the very authoritarianism ensconced in the system of predatory capitalism that allows the banks to make such decisions after they had no problem doing business with Galloway for obviously four decades, making money off the interest of whatever he's got in their banks, et cetera, et cetera. I mean, so this is a ludicrous authoritarian overreach. By the way, it's not just Galloway. One of the outlets in that same article called The Canary has had this, so they can't really do business, pay people. We've seen versions of that here in the U.S. with the PayPal mafia, Peter Thiel, Elon Musk, going back a long, long time, where they would demonetize or freeze PayPal accounts. I know they did that at Mint Press News. PayPal even went so far a couple of years ago of freezing the bank account of none other than Dr. Alan McLeod, media studies scholar that happens to write for Mint Press News. They basically froze his personal account at one point because they, you know, mistakes were made. But again, the thread between all of these is all of these individuals and outlets are people that have been outspoken critics of Israeli policy, outspoken critics of war crimes, outspoken critics of the rising police state and the national security state, only to find themselves at the receiving end of the very authoritarian practices that they routinely call out in their journalism. And in other words, journalism apparently is a crime of some sort, and the punishment isn't being locked up in a jail cell, it's being locked up financially to the degree to which that you can't function in a capitalist world.
0: Yeah, absolutely, Mickey. And I think it's important to highlight those kind of maneuvers because, you know, somebody might say, oh, well, they're not like murdering journalists or anything. Yet this is still, it's all on the spectrum of extreme censorship and authoritarian targeting of journalists. I mean, to have your devices stolen by the state because you're doing journalism, I mean, that is a remarkably authoritarian move. And again, as you pointed out, Mickey, this all has to do with Israel. And there's another just gem of a decision that our fearless leaders made recently. We're recording this on September 9th. And on September 3rd, 237 of our representatives voted to condition a university's access to federal student aid on its promise not to engage in what HR 4795 calls a non-expressive commercial boycott of Israel. So, in other words, if the students and faculty of that institution persuade that university to withdraw a single dollar from any fund that's connected to Israel, then Congress would place Pell Grants and student loans. They would remove the funding from that university. And I mean, I've had people ask, like, well, and Mickey, you can probably speak to this better than I can, but like, well, how much do universities actually get in terms of federal funding? So is this a big deal? Because we're all paying tuition. So I don't really understand how this works. Maybe you could shed some more light on that so people understand how much universities actually rely on federal funding.
2: Well, look, especially the major, you know, the R1s and the major research institutions, it's important to state that these major colleges and universities have large endowments. So it's a complicated issue in some degree because the people will often say, well, they lost millions of dollars in federal grants, but they're sitting on an endowment of billions, et cetera, et cetera, et cetera. I get all that. But the degree of the grants that come in is sometimes pretty significant. And it's the grant money that's often tied up with paying people to do the research and the work. The endowment stuff and property stuff is important. We could deconstruct in another conversation. However, it's the case that often these are places that their future existence depends on their not touching endowments as the basis of what allows them to continue to exist in the future. So a lot of these places need the operating budgets that come from grants that, by the way, scholars and scientists and others bust their butts to write for these things and earn these kinds of financial grants and so on to do important work in the public interest. Are some of them doing research for DARPA and the military industrial complex? Absolutely. But they're also doing things that are, you know, beneficial to society in a lot of ways. The problem, too, is that this whole conversation has been weaponized in the current climate such that it's fine on one hand to control what gets funded in this case, that we can use the cudgel to bludgeon those of money and financial support. But then when we flip it over, like, for example, it's interesting that the target of many of the people that you're talking about, by the way, the piece Eleanor is referring to is "You Have the Right to Shut Up and Die" over at State of Siege. So if you want to look at that piece, you can check it out. But the idea is that, well, these forces, or in this case, government or others coming in and saying, well, if you're going to say that this place shouldn't fund something, we're not going to fund you. So in other words, they're engaging in the kind of same practice that they allege that they're against. So it's you know, wanton hypocrisy on that level, where they're saying, hey, you don't have the right to tell this organization to withhold money from potential war crimes. So we're going to withhold money from you so you can't do your jobs. I mean, again, it's...
0: we're going to boycott you for boycotting.
2: Yeah, it's boycotting for boycotting, and the cycle never stops. And it's always the case, too, that it's whichever group is in the hierarchical position that ultimately gets a say. This is not a new phenomenon. However, we're seeing it ramped up yet again. And a lot of campuses, by the way, there's a chilling effect of this. You see the government go after Columbia, Harvard... you see the government come after Cornell. If they're going after these companies, I'm sorry, that was a Freudian slip. If you see them coming after these universities, you're a smaller institution. You don't wait for the hammer to fall on your smaller budget. You start self-censoring. The chilling effect on scholarship and inquiry is very real. And that's all part of the design, right? Is to wreck public education and only have more private sector places that kowtow to where they get their money. And then we have a caste structure, right? I mean, that's really part of what we see in Project 2025 in education, you know, and several of the people that wrote those things, including Voigt and others, are in the current administration. This is a serious challenge and a serious problem. And by the way, it's a free speech issue. It's an academic freedom issue. We're coming up on Constitution Day, September 17th. I'll be doing an academic freedom webinar. You can learn more about it at projectcensored.org. This is what's at stake. It's not just, are we able to have different opinions about U.S. policy and Israeli policy or what's happening in the Middle East? It's a full-scale effort to shut down by hook or crook any kind of open dialogue or discourse that is not sanctioned by the state, AIPAC lobby, or those people in Congress that, well, can't seem to get out of their own financial feedback loop that supports only one-sided propaganda. That's not what the First Amendment supports. It's not that they don't have a right to have their views, but they don't have the right to suppress others with whom they disagree, including and up to the most egregious things that we're seeing both in the U.S. and the U.K., and that's going after people's jobs, going after their finances, debanking. I mean, it's something that people should be more aware of, Eleanor.
0: Absolutely, Mickey. And I also think it's important to note, as is noted in this piece, again, it's state of siege, but there's precedence even in this country, Mickey. Back in 1966, back when the world was young, Black residents of Claiborne County, Mississippi, refused to buy from white merchants until their demands for equality were heard. The merchants then wanted damages for the money that was lost. The Supreme Court held in NAACP versus Claiborne Hardware that the peaceful speech assembly association and petition surrounding the boycott occupied the highest ground of the First Amendment. So it seems that there's legal precedence to suggest that actually, and I mean, this is not the only boycott, right? You had the bus boycotts. I mean, boycotts have held a very strong ground in the history of grassroots organizing. Now, they also hold strong ground with Congress boycotting, you know, and placing sanctions on the likes mm-hmm. of Iran and things like that. But the Supreme Court, and I'm no fan of the Supreme Court either as a concept or their work, but even the Supreme Court said that, yes, this is actually protected speech. And yet right. This congressional decision suggests, no, it's not. When it comes to Israel, it is not.
2: It's like as soon as Trump came into office January 20, he had a whole dog and pony show about restoring free speech and ending censorship in America. And that's all dog whistling through a bullhorn that means free speech for me, but not for thee. And it holds true whether it's about speech, teaching, academic freedom, journalism. Again, if we don't have the right to say things that those in power disagree with, we don't have free speech in any way. And that's something that is really important that we need to hold on to and not lose here is the absolute absolute ribald degree of his hypocrisy that we're seeing in the Trump administration, pretending to be champions of free speech when, in fact, they've been arguably one of the most censorious administrations we've seen in history, going back through Reagan, Nixon, Eisenhower, you know, even going back to Wilson and the A. Mitchell Palmer raids. I mean, Trump is taking it next level on a number of levels. And Eleanor, we have a couple other stories to talk about, but I wanted to remind our listeners that you're tuned to the Project Censored Show on Pacifica Radio. I am Mickey Huff and co-host with Eleanor Goldfield, and we're here talking about some of the latest headlines, deconstructing that information through a critical media literacy lens. Here we have an article from The Guardian, next up on tap, that you shared by Sam Levine. Trump's Department of Homeland Security, I still can't say that without, you know, internal chuckling at the Orwellian nature of it, but Trump's DHS is using an obscure law to secretly snoop on journalists, nonprofits, and unions. It's outrageous. Well, that's an understatement, and we've been covering these stories well over the last year. And in fact, the Trump administration, according to the article, has been deploying an obscure legal maneuver. There's another pattern there with the Trump administration going back in history to unearth obscure laws from other eras to justify current authoritarianism. They've been deploying obscure legal maneuvers to try to obtain private information on journalists, nonprofits, and unions, raising alarm over a power the government has asserted without judicial oversight. Eleanor, tell us a little bit about what's going on in this story.
0: Yeah, so there are several examples here, and they start by giving one that targeted Don Lemon. And I will take this moment to say,
2: and Georgia Fort in Minneapolis, right?
0: Right. And some people listening to this might be like, I really don't like Don Lemon. And okay, fine. Also not the point. Because I think it's important to note, and we talk about this a lot on the show, that it doesn't matter whether you like a journalist. It doesn't even matter whether they have a track record of being honest and transparent. When they are targeted by the state for whatever it is that they were doing, in this case, being in a Minneapolis church interviewing someone, that spells bad news for everybody involved. So what happened specifically with that is that the Trump administration, a request of theirs was rejected by a judge. It was basically account information for the YouTube channel of Fort and the journalist Don Lemon, both of whom had pleaded not guilty to criminal charges in connection to a protest because they were just standing there talking to people. And a judge twice rejected that request, writing that the government had failed to establish probable cause of a crime because, technically speaking, according to the Constitution, I know which most of people in the Trump administration only uses toilet paper, but according to that, journalism is not a crime. Less than a month later, the DHS served Google with a different request for the YouTube information. And this time, DHS utilized a different method that did not require approval from a judge. Hello, loopholes, particularly in the tech world, because a lot of our laws in this country have not at all kept up, even with phones. Much less with the digital age. I'm talking analog phones. So this only required a sign-off from a DHS official. And this is known as, please don't fall asleep when I read this to you, 19 USC 1509, which deals with customs imports. The provision gives the DHS broad power to inspect records in order to determine whether duties and taxes are being correctly levied on imported items. What does that have to do with anything? But
2: nothing.
0: And again, even people inside. So like this guy, John Roth, who served as the inspector general for DHS. So he's not like some crazy leftist. He said it's outrageous conduct on so many levels. It's hard to know where to begin. This is an improper use of the subpoena under any circumstance. This is not a customs case. It's not a customs violation. They are not investigating a customs violation. So even this guy, a DHS guy, is like, I don't know what's going on here. This is absolutely absurd. And yet, here we are, Mickey. These are the times we're living in. And Don Lemon is just one example. They've issued these kind of subpoenas for other people.
2: Yeah. And by the way, Don Lemon, again, to just underscore, it's not like we're a fan of Lemon's work, particularly when they were, you know, on the corporate media. And, you know, Alison Butler deconstructed the great misogyny from Don Lemon in the past. So it's not like we're here cheerleading people. People are, let's not lose sight of what we're talking about here. We're not really talking about Don Lemon. We're talking about journalists in general. And if you don't like Don Lemon, look at Georgia Fort. Look at what they did to her, right? The DHS also sought, according to the article at The Guardian, and obtained 6 months of phone records. 10,000 calls and texts. Fort was not notified that the government was seeking the records until mid-July, when government lawyers produced them to her lawyers, who were stunned that they had them. You know, and then T-Mobile basically said, here, this, I got to read this because it's a quote. T-Mobile says, "We take our responsibility to protect customers' privacy and personal information very seriously." Like, except you just turned them over anyway. So they're totally kowtowing to this, right? And then the Department of Justice and Homeland Security both declined to comment. What else is, I mean, I guess there's almost not much more to comment on at that point. If that does not illustrate to our audience what kind of authoritarian chicanery is afoot here, then I'm not sure any Cliff's Notes are going to help.
0: The author of this article points out that companies are actually not required to respond to a 1509 summons. They can ignore the request if they think it's unlawful, and then the government will have to go to court and in order to try to enforce the summons. And the Guardian points out that they weren't able to identify any cases where the government attempted to get a court order to enforce. So basically, if you didn't already know, folks, corporations are not your friends. They will oftentimes, and have been, as we've been seeing, comply in advance, right? They get some request for the government. They're like, yeah, I don't care if that's a First Amendment violation yet or a Fourth Amendment violation. Go, yeah, whatever. Have fun. Like, have at it. And this is also why it's so important. And we've had guests on the show talk about this before, whether that be Electronic Frontier Foundation or Freedom of the Press Foundation. It's really important to be as secure as you can in your correspondence. And that's not because we think that you are an ideal target for the government. It means that they don't need a reason, right? They're coming after people under a customs loophole. I mean, it's absolutely absurd. And it says that the DHS has so far served hundreds of these subpoenas. And the ACLU pointed out that without knowing how many of these subpoenas there are and what they're being used for, there's no way for courts or lawmakers or the public to put checks on executive branch abuses. So this is another thing that, of course, the government loves. They get to do this in the dark because it's so hard to actually find the, and as you pointed out, Fort didn't even know that this had happened, right? And this is not to try and scare people like, oh my God, they're already in your phones, because
2: they already are. Yeah, well, journalism is not a crime. I'll just say it again out loud, right? But the fact that they're able to use these loopholes and these obscure legal, you know, things from the past shows that it's not just the Trump administration. How did these things get there to exploit in the first place? Why are they not overtly protecting journalists and sources in the first place? And so, Eleanor, I guess that will segue us to the next section about how the government isn't protecting first responders or workers or even police and others. We're now recording on September 9. By the time this airs, the 25th anniversary or commemoration of the 9/11 attacks will be past us. But, you know, one of the things that we, you know, need to address is that Mayor Mondani in New York recently released documents telling us what we already knew, that there are literally tens of thousands of people that were exposed to toxic air in the days around 9/11, 2001. You know, we were talking about this right around after the event. I did academic conferences on this 20 years ago. We've published about it at Project Censor. The environmental fallout from 9/11 was absolutely extraordinary. And Christy Todd Whitman, former Republican governor of New Jersey, was head of the Environmental Protection Agency and declared that the air was safe to breathe in New York City less than 2 weeks after the attacks, when people were in the toxic soup forgoing any of their own concerns, first responders and people just digging through the rubble trying to find their neighbors and their family members and their pets and any living things in desperation of trying to help people. And that was exploited by the EPA and the federal government. The EPA knew the air wasn't safe to breathe. They lied to reopen Wall Street. And look, we're talking about almost 6,000 first responders and people who lived and worked near Ground Zero, as it was called, have died from cancer to the toxic air in the last 25 years, which is more than double the number of people that died in the terrorist attacks themselves. And I say, right? So there were 60,000, nearly 60,000 documented cases of this. Almost 10,000 first responders and survivors have died to illnesses connected to 9/11. The Mount Sinai figures alone were absolutely staggering statistics of the people that have been impacted, have infected. 4 out of 5 Ground Zero firefighters had a 9/11 related illness. There were so many that were so signatured to the toxic stew there, it was actually called the Ground Zero cough. Congress tried to pass a bill to fund money, to give money to first responders to help them pay for their health bills. And the Congress sat on it for like a decade. It took comedian Jon Stewart to shame Congress into funding it. And by the way, Jon Stewart was just out the other day doing it again, because Congress will not, they will not continue to help and support first responders and people that were affected by this. And this is not a conspiracy theory. This is exactly what our government did when said, "United we stand, never forget." This is not about being united. This is about forgetting, and it's about moving forward for the profits of Wall Street. And this is on the 20, as we pass the 25 years of it, you know, let's not just, you know, look at the shadows of the towers. Let's look at what was known before the attacks. The CIA was screaming bloody murder that the attacks were going to be spectacular. Bush had a memo delivered to him August 6th said, "Bin Laden determined to attack in the U.S. We could go on and on. We don't need to talk about outlandish, ludicrous theories about no airplanes and nonsense that poisons the well. There's plenty of real concrete problems in government cover-up. The environmental fallout is well-documented and an absolute crime in and of itself that our own government has allowed people to die while they were trying to help people that were victims of those attacks.
0: Amen, Mickey. And I think it just goes to show, like we've been talking about in this segment a lot, is the history. I mean, if you look at the history of how the U.S. has dealt with environmental fallout that it creates.
2: Absolutely.
0: Or that it condones.
2: Hello, Aaron Brockovich. Hello, yeah, data centers.
0: Corporate malfeasance. I mean, like, if you look at West Virginia right now, West Virginia and Kentucky, you're seeing worse black lung than you have in 50 years because of the fine silica dust, which is also, of course, something that you saw at Ground Zero.
2: And asbestos.
0: Dust. And I think people, they don't understand the timeline here. And I'm actually pulling from a CDC site here. So this is not like, you know, Alex Jones over here. Jet fuel contributed to ongoing fires, and the 6-story pile of smoking rubble at Ground Zero burnt off and on for more than 3 months.
2: Yeah. And they were down there breathing it in.
0: Burning poison.
2: Giuliani said, don't wear the protective gear because it makes people panic. Right. So the Bush administration and Rudy Giuliani, mayor of New York, mayor of America, told people not to wear the gear because it looked bad. It's an absolute travesty. And I'm heartened to see people like Jon Stewart still out there screaming from the rafters that something needs to be done to compensate for those kinds of lies and cover up that killed good people trying to do the right thing.
0: Yeah. And also a reminder to all of us that you can't actually, like, you can't pay for this. There's no monetary amount that is appropriate. And this is why a reminder that we have to be the ones organizing for our interests, because there's nobody up there at Congress or in Wall Street who gives a hoot.
2: Yeah. Well, Eleanor, on that note, that does it for another segment of you and I shooting the you-know-what about stuff and things. Anything you'd like to lead us out with today, Eleanor?
0: No, just take care of each other and take what you need.
2: Indeed. This has been another episode of the Project Censored Show. Thanks for tuning in. We'll see you next time. We want to smash, crash, smash,
0: blast the system. We want to get it hype, get it live. That does it for another episode of the Project Censored Radio Show on Pacifica Radio. I'm your producer and co-host, Eleanor Goldfield, along with my co-host and executive producer, Mickey Huff. 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I'd also like to remind listeners that the views and opinions expressed on this program are those of the guests and hosts and do not necessarily reflect the official policy or position of Project Censored. 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Please also follow us on social media at Project Censored. As always, thank you so much for listening, and we'll see you next time. Political ties, habitualized alibis, disguise, another guise of democracy, politics, and the apocalypse. Got the skies of God.

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0: It's Monday, September 14th. I'm Scott Baba. Yemen's Houthi rebels make more advances near the Bab el-Mandeb Strait as the United States says it's watching the situation closely.
1: We've also been engaged in direct conversations with the Houthis themselves. So we actually feel like we are on top of the situation.
0: Palestinian activist Mahmoud Khalil sues his former school, Columbia University, over its role in his extended detention by immigration enforcement.
2: Today, I'm filing a lawsuit against Columbia University and CEPA Dean Karen Yarimilo for their gross and systematic discrimination against Palestinian students at Columbia.
0: And California state water officials face a regulatory setback as both the U.S. Bureau of Reclamation and the Westlands Water District pull their support for a proposed voluntary water usage agreement.
3: They don't want to be subject to any regulation. They don't want to work within the water rights system. They don't want to follow state law. Where does the Newsom administration or any leadership in California get the silly idea that you could get these parties around the table?
0: These stories and more coming up from the studios of KPFA Berkeley. This is the Pacifica Evening News. I'm Scott Baba. The Supreme Court rejected President Donald Trump's push to restrict mail-in voting ahead of the midterms today, allowing states to continue mailing ballots under the same process they've used for years, as voting is already underway. The ruling caps a flurry of last-minute legal battles over the plan, which would have required standardized ballot envelopes and online submission of voter lists through an as-of-yet-not-functional online portal, with the post office refusing to mail the ballots of states that did not comply. Federal Judge Indira Talwani had put an injunction on the proposed rules after election officials had warned there wasn't enough time to implement the changes. Separately, a whistleblower raised concerns the voter roll submission system was buggy and broken and could disenfranchise millions of voters. The case carries major stakes since nearly a third of American voters cast ballots by mail. NAACP General Counsel Kirsten Clark called the decision a victory for voters, saying, quote, "The Supreme Court rightly rejected an effort that would have made it harder for millions of Americans to participate in our elections. The court's decision preserves a critical pathway to the ballot box and reaffirms that our democracy works best when every eligible voter can participate." The ruling comes on the heels of another ruling yesterday by a federal judge ordering the U.S. Postal Service not to implement President Trump's executive order. U.S. District Judge Carl J. Nichols in Washington, D.C. handed down a similar hold on the rule, which was issued on August 21st, writing, quote, "Plaintiffs have demonstrated that, absent an injunction, there is increased risk that a significant number of otherwise appropriate absentee or mail-in ballots will ultimately not be counted in the upcoming elections. The public has a strong interest in assuring that doesn't happen." And last week, a three-member panel of the First Circuit Court of Appeals declined to lift Talwani's injunction. Mail ballots are already being sent out in at least three states, Alabama, North Carolina, and Wisconsin, and more states are preparing to distribute mail ballots this week. Mail balloting has long been a favorite target for Trump, who has falsely blamed it for his 2020 loss to Democrat Joe Biden and claimed it as a pathway to fraud despite his own use of the voting method. Yemen's Iran-aligned Houthi rebels launched fresh attacks on Saudi Arabia today and dug into positions along Yemen's Red Sea coast as Saudi officials scrambled to respond to the group's rapid territorial gains and Gulf states postponed planned talks with Iran over reopening the Strait of Hormuz. The Houthis said they fired dozens of missiles and drones at a Saudi military airbase in Khamis Mushait, wounding 13 civilians, according to the Saudi-led coalition. Houthi military spokesperson Brigadier General Yahya Sari said, quote, "Yemen armed forces will continue their qualitative military operations deep inside Saudi as long as the unjust aggression against our people continues. Any new aggression will be met with broader and more intense operation, Allah willing. The group has seized key territory near the Bab al-Mandeb Strait in recent days, including Param Island, further threatening Saudi oil exports already strained by last week's drone attack on the kingdom's east-west pipeline, which Riyadh has blamed on Iranian-backed militias in Iraq. Traders warn a prolonged pipeline shutdown could remove up to 4% of global oil supplies. Saudi Crown Prince Mohammed bin Salman met Monday with U.S. Central Command Chief Admiral Brad Cooper in Jeddah, days after President Trump reportedly declined the Crown Prince's request for direct American military intervention against the Houthis. Vice President J.D. Vance said that the United States was, quote, on top of the situation. Former Pentagon officials say a new campaign against the group would be problematic. Dan Shapiro, the former Middle East policy lead at the Pentagon during the Biden administration, said such an effort would require, quote, intervention in the Yemeni civil war and a much broader effort to open the Bab al-Mandeb, which he said would be a far larger undertaking than Trump's more limited 2025 agreement with the Houthis. Separately, hopes for diplomacy on the Strait of Hormuz also dimmed after Oman postponed a planned meeting between Iran and Gulf states at Saudi Arabia's request. Iranian Supreme National Security Council Secretary Mohsen Rezaei dismissed Trump's claims that Iran wants a quick deal, writing on social media, quote, no talks until Iran's conditions are met. Adding to the volatility, Iran's Revolutionary Guard claimed a tanker was struck by sea mines near the strait, a claim U.S. Central Command called false, saying the vessel had actually been hit by an Iranian missile last month. Brent crude prices rose more than 4% today before settling about 1% higher, trading around 50% above pre-war levels. Meanwhile, the Pentagon watchdog released its first comprehensive accounting of the Iran war's toll today, detailing weapons shortfalls, military base damage, and diplomatic costs across the Middle East. Much of the information has been previously reported over the past 6 months, but the Pentagon Inspector General's report offered the fullest official accounting so far of the conflict's costs in American lives, taxpayer dollars, and physical damage. It included information from the watchdogs for the Defense and State Departments, as well as the U.S. Agency for International Development. The report found the war has caused, quote, strategic inventory shortfalls and exposed bottlenecks in resupplying advanced munitions, with experts estimating it could take about 3 years to rebuild missile stockpiles to pre-war levels. Iranian strikes damaged or destroyed hundreds of structures at U.S. bases across 8 countries, along with dozens of American aircraft and drones. Defense Secretary Pete Hegseth told Congress in July the war had cost $37.5 billion so far, but the report also disclosed previously unreported damage to U.S. diplomatic facilities, estimated at least $184 million, largely in Iraq, Kuwait, Saudi Arabia, and the United Arab Emirates. The State Department separately reported evacuating about 9,000 American citizens from the region since February at a cost of more than $11 million, with most evacuations coming from Israel. The report also found the U.S. approved more than $44 billion in military sales to regional allies during the period, with Saudi Arabia receiving the largest share as Iran retaliated against countries hosting American forces. Ukrainian President Volodymyr Zelensky said Ukraine is ready to stop strikes on Russian territory if allies secure a Russian commitment not to hit Ukraine's infrastructure. His comments today follow President Donald Trump's claim that Russia and Ukraine agreed not to target each other's energy infrastructure. Trump had earlier called on Zelensky to halt strikes on Russian oil refineries and other infrastructure used to produce and distribute diesel, saying the attacks are causing a global shortage. He spoke after diesel prices in the U.S. hit a record last Friday, soaring past $6 a gallon on average. Ukraine has for months been targeting Russia's oil and gas industry with long-range strikes, prompting fuel rationing across the country and causing Moscow to ban diesel exports in July, removing supplies from the already tight global market. But the global crunch also came after the war on Iran began, curtailing oil shipments through the Strait of Hormuz. Fuel prices are weighing on Americans as they prepare to vote in midterm elections in November. Russia said today that it supported Trump's call for Ukraine to stop bombing Russian energy infrastructure without acknowledging any reciprocal response on their end. Kremlin spokesperson Dmitry Peskov said, quote, any call on the Kyiv regime to stop attacks on civilian economic infrastructure can only be welcomed. The leaders of Wales, Scotland, and Northern Ireland signed a pact today that threatens to lead to the breakup of the United Kingdom. The first ministers of the three semi-autonomous regions of the UK told Prime Minister Andy Burnham and his government to prepare for constitutional change and that their future lies with the European Union. In a memorandum of understanding, they said, quote, for people watching across these islands, for people watching around the world, there could be no clearer sign that Westminster's time is coming to an end. Ruan Ap Iorwerth, First Minister of Wales, said that there was something fundamentally broken in the British Parliament.
4: I think it's becoming more and more clear to people that we need a major reset within these islands, as has happened on a number of times, you know, in the past. Andy Burnham himself, as the new Prime Minister, has said that Westminster isn't working for people. I agree with him. Mm-hmm. I agree with him very much. And I've often talked about, you know, the need for a fundamental redesign of the relationship between us.
0: John Swinney, First Minister of Scotland, said it is up to the people of Scotland to dictate their own future.
5: The issue that we have faced has been the obstruction of the United Kingdom government. I think last week we reached a point where the Prime Minister set out to the House of Commons a very different approach and recognition of the point that I would advance, that the people of Scotland are entitled to decide their own future, and that's how they should do so.
0: It's the first time the leader of all three countries are either from pro-independence parties or pro-unification in the case of Northern Ireland, which was partitioned and remained part of the UK when the Republic of Ireland won independence from Britain over a century ago. Michelle O'Neill, First Minister of Northern Ireland, said that it was not a fluke that independence-minded leadership had swept into power.
6: There's no doubt in my mind that the change that's happening is unstoppable. There's no doubt in my mind that the British government can't continue to hold back the tide. There's also no doubt in my mind that the will of the people at home in Ireland is the fulfilment of the Good Friday Agreement.
0: The Good Friday Agreement, which ended decades of violence in Northern Ireland, affirmed the territory as part of the UK, but set out that it could in future unite with the larger Ireland if a majority in both the North and the Republic supported the move. Prime Minister Burnham's spokesperson, Tom Wells, brushed aside the meeting and said he strongly believes in the union and was more focused on lowering the costs of living than dealing with constitutional debates, saying, quote, the United Kingdom is at its best when people come together around our shared values and problem-solving rather than division. Public policy experts note the summit and the signed memorandum are symbolically important but have no legal power or significance. The three leaders appeared in their political party capacity rather than their official ones, while Scotland's Swinney and Northern Ireland's O'Neill called for independence referendums. The memorandum has no mechanism to implement one, and experts note the aims, timelines for independence, and constitutional framework for each country is fundamentally different. The announcement came about 48 hours after U.S. President Donald Trump waded into the waters of the politically contentious issue when he said he would, quote, love to see a reunified Ireland while he was on a trip to visit his golf course hosting the Irish Open. The unexpected intervention prompted a swift rebuttal from the UK government and the unionist power-sharing members of the Northern Ireland executive. Some New Hampshire residents have filed a formal complaint against a group of Republican state lawmakers, arguing their acceptance of an all-expenses-paid trip to Israel last year was a violation of state ethics rules. Catherine Carley reports.
7: The group attended a conference entitled 50 States, One Israel, which included chartered flights, stays in luxury hotels, and meetings with Israeli government officials. Sharon Rakusin with the NH Coalition for a Just Peace in the Middle East says a few miles from their location, Palestinians were being killed.
8: For them to just go there with blinders on and not think that anybody was going to say, wait a minute. There's a genocide going on and you're having a good time eating, drinking. It's absolutely shocking.
7: Public News Service reached out to those listed in the complaint, including State Representatives Robert Lynn and Joe Alexander, and State Senators Tim Lang and Kevin Avard. In a written statement, Senator Lang said they respect the Legislative Ethics Committee's process and are confident the allegations have no legal merit. Both the United Nations and leading scholars have formally concluded that Israel's actions in Gaza amount to a genocide. Still, 250 state legislators from across the U.S. attended the conference, where they were encouraged to counter any anti-Israeli legislation back home. Mohammed Dana is a Palestinian-American living in Dover, New Hampshire. He wonders if the American lawmakers saw the food shortages Palestinians are enduring or the military checkpoints through which they're forced to travel. He says at a time when New Hampshire residents are struggling to afford basic items, the lawmakers were focused on Israel's needs.
9: Their duty is not to go over to Israel to lobby for them and cover up for them and be a PR representative for Israeli government. Their job is here in New Hampshire to help their constituents.
7: Donna says he hopes the legislature conducts a thorough review of the complaint and takes disciplinary action should it find the lawmakers violated ethics rules on accepting gifts from a foreign government. He says he's confident they will, given the $50 limit on gifts to lawmakers from a single source. The trip to Israel was valued at $6,500. Five lawmakers from Vermont were also in attendance at the conference, and their constituents filed a similar complaint. It was dismissed by the state's House Ethics Panel earlier this year. I'm Catherine Carley for Pacifica Network and Public News Service.
0: Mitch McConnell cast his first Senate vote today after a three-month absence that raised questions about his health and ability to fulfill the duties of his office.
10: Mr. McConnell, aye.
0: The clerk announced while working through the alphabetical roll call. The Senate live stream showed 84-year-old Kentucky Republican Senator Mitch McConnell being wheeled onto the Senate floor by aides to cast his first vote in more than 3 months. In the footage, McConnell can be seen speaking and interacting with other lawmakers, smiling as he talks with Senate Majority Leader John Thune. McConnell remained in a wheelchair on the floor. The extent to which his June injury and subsequent health complications continue to affect his ability to carry out his Senate duties remains unclear. McConnell had been absent from the Capitol since June 14th when a fall at his home left him briefly unconscious and hospitalized. He was later treated for mild pneumonia and spent several weeks in rehabilitation. His 3 months absence from the Senate generated a flood of questions and online speculation as the Kentucky senator initially remained quiet for weeks about his condition. At one point, Kentucky Governor Andy Beshear sent a formal letter to McConnell's office demanding greater transparency about his health, noting that the ongoing silence was fueling speculation. Beshear later called on McConnell to demonstrate his capacity to serve or else to resign. And online, that speculation went even further, with some demanding what they referred to as proof of life, as false rumors that McConnell had died circulated on the internet. McConnell ultimately broke his silence in July, releasing a statement and photographs saying he was recovering from the fall and undergoing rehabilitation. But that would not quell speculation. In the age of artificial intelligence, some online question the validity of the photo, despite news organizations and digital forensics experts finding no evidence that the image was AI-generated. But finally, McConnell returned in person today. McConnell said that he is, quote, still not quite back to 100% and continues to undergo physical therapy, but intends to be present for significant votes. Meanwhile, progressive critics have called out what they describe as hypocrisy, noting that McConnell continued receiving his full Senate salary during his roughly 90-day medical absence, despite a history of voting against sick and family leave measures for American workers. The U.S. Senate returned from its summer recess, and its first scheduled vote was on whether to advance the nomination of Matthew Byrne to serve as a U.S. District Court judge for the Southern District of Ohio, which passed by a vote of 47-46 due to Senator McConnell moving another Trump judicial nominee closer to confirmation. Kennedy Center leaders installed by President Trump say the Performing Arts Center faces near-term bankruptcy and could be unable to make payroll within weeks, according to a 57-page board packet obtained by the Washington Post ahead of a special Tuesday meeting where trustees will consider both closing the building immediately as well as adding Trump's name to its facade. The financial resolution states Trump has offered to raise money to keep the center solvent during a major renovation, but it says he's unlikely to provide oversight or lead the fundraising effort without, quote, appropriate recognition of his role. Trustees are weighing 10 possible inscriptions, including, quote, renovation, restoration, and endowment overseen by President Donald J. Trump and the Trump Kennedy Center Fund. Lawyers for Democratic Congresswoman Joyce Beatty of Ohio, who has sued to block Trump's name from the building, called the proposal, quote, the definition of insanity. A federal judge ruled in May that only Congress can rename the center and previously blocked a similar inscription effort now under separate legal review. Beatty's filing also includes a separate draft resolution to close the building entirely, citing safety concerns that she says misrepresent a consulting group's actual findings. Kennedy Center officials say a roughly 4x5-foot section of ceiling plaster fell in the grand foyer during a storm this month, and inspectors found widespread corrosion in nearly half the structural panels examined on the building's exterior. Executive Director Matt Floca says engineers have determined the building is, quote, unsafe for continued occupancy, with immediate closure of the main building now under consideration, though the newer reach expansion would remain open. But Beatty claims that the construction consultants brought in by the board never said any such thing. The grim financial picture marks a sharp reversal from the turnaround center leaders previously touted after internal records show ticket sales and fundraising plunging following the addition of Trump's name to the building in December. Trump has spent much of his second term reshaping Washington, demolishing the east wing of the White House to make way for a ballroom and planning a triumphal arch near Arlington National Cemetery, as well as a renovated golf course along the Potomac River. The Kennedy Center has been a stumbling block in that effort after a judge ruled in May that Trump's name was added to the building illegally, ordering it to be removed. Trump and his allies, however, have continued to fight that ruling. Delaware voters head to the polls tomorrow, and the most anticipated contest is the Democratic primary for U.S. Senate, where incumbent Chris Coons is seeking a fourth term. Teresa Wersbionska has more.
11: Delaware Democratic Senator Chris Coons faces three challengers: University of Delaware history professor Jeff Appelands, naval architect Mary Louve, and Eric Hansen, a former Republican Senate candidate who is now running as a Democrat under the ballot name E. No Trump Hansen. Coons has served in the Senate since 2010 and is seeking another term in a state where Democrats have dominated statewide politics for decades. He says Trump's war in Iran and prioritization of the SAVE Act, Trump's anti-voting bill, are taking the country in the wrong direction.
12: President Trump chose to take us to war against Iran. Recent polling of Americans shows that by an 18 percentage point margin, the Americans polled actually think President Trump is focused on the wrong thing. That instead of focusing on the cost of living, instead of focusing on growing our economy, instead of focusing on making American manufacturing and innovation strong again, is focused on the war in Iran. And here in the Senate of the United States, we're focused on a bill that will take away the chance to vote for millions of Americans.
11: Eric "No Trump" Hansen is perhaps the most unusual challenger. He ran as a Republican for Senate in 2024, but switched parties and is now explicitly putting his opposition to President Trump in his ballot name.
13: So I'm not a politician. I'm a business person and a proud political outsider. I spent a lot of years at Walmart, and my team and I, while I was there, saved about $25 billion for the country. And we did that by lowering prices and by getting consensus across lots of different folks. That's exactly what we need in D.C. right now. So that's why I'm running. We want to get out of D.C., people working from the right and the left to get to actual results. We want to fix the economy, lower prices, like we did at Walmart. We want to reduce crime, and we want to help fix education.
11: The Republican Senate primary pits Michael Dr. Mike Katz against John Schuele. The winner will face the Democratic nominee in November. Delaware's other major federal race is for the state's lone seat in the House. Democratic Representative Sarah McBride is running unopposed in the Democratic primary. Three Republicans, businessman and former pastor Earl Cooper, political scientist and author Joseph Dr. Joe Arminio, and former Delaware State Police officer John Whalen are competing for the Republican nomination. The winner will face McBride in November, who is running for her seat unopposed. McBride made history in 2024 by becoming the first openly trans person to be elected to the U.S. House of Representatives. She spoke here to CBS on her candidacy last term.
14: It is a testament to Delawareans that the candidacy of someone like me is even possible. I think that folks know that I'm personally invested in inequality as an LGBTQ person, but my priorities are going to be affordable childcare, paid family and medical leave, housing and health care, reproductive freedom.
11: The state attorney general's race features Democratic incumbent Kathy Jennings and two challengers, while Republican David Graham is unopposed. The treasurer's race is open with three Democrats competing for the nomination, and Republican Michael Ramone is unopposed. All 41 state House seats and about half of the state Senate seats are also up for election. Democrats hold roughly 2-1 majorities in both chambers and all statewide offices, while Republicans are hoping to make inroads. About 30,000 Delaware voters had already cast early or absentee ballots by Friday, with Democrats accounting for the larger share. Polls close Tuesday at 8 p.m. Eastern. For Pacifica Radio KPFA, I'm Teresa Wersbianska.
0: The 2026 midterms are shifting into top gear with showdowns set across the country. Nine Native candidates running for Congress made it to the general election, including three women trying to make history in the U.S. Senate. Jill Freitas reports.
15: In Alaska, Mary Peltola is charging against Trump on health care and affordability in a race that has the president's attention squared right back at Peltola.
16: We have tens of thousands of Alaskans who can no longer afford health insurance, and we are getting crushed by corporate greed. Dan Sullivan, every single vote, votes along with corporate greed. He is there for every fat cat in the nation, from health care to fuel to groceries to transportation to heat. We are getting crushed.
15: The Alaska race includes incumbent Republican Dan Sullivan and a Democratic challenger named Dan J. Sullivan, a distinction President Donald Trump will harp on as the race goes forward.
17: It's close for one reason, that they have a phony Dan Sullivan. This guy's a phony. And he was put up by the Democrats, and they don't admit it, but it's been so proven. So I will go to Alaska to make sure that a great senator gets reelected. I will be going to Alaska. I'm going to be going the last 30 days before the election. I'll be making a lot of stops.
15: The remaining Native candidates for Congress include incumbents like Representative Sharice Davids from Kansas and Tom Cole and Josh Breachin from Oklahoma. Seeking new seats in the House are Jonathan Nez in Arizona, Bill Hill in Alaska, and Sean McCann in Michigan. Nikayla Jasmine Thomas is running as a Democratic Socialist for Oklahoma's Senate seat. I'm Jill Freitas.
0: I'm Scott Baba. You're listening to the Pacifica Evening News. We'll be back with more

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1: If following the corporate media narratives is cool, then we've been outcasts since 1949. 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
2: Security researchers are raising fresh alarm over a known flaw in Georgia's voting equipment that could allow someone to match voters to their cast ballots, warning that advances in artificial intelligence make the vulnerability far easier to exploit. The flaw, discovered by researchers in 2022, doesn't allow votes to be altered, but could let ballot secrecy be broken, a violation of Georgia's constitution. A Princeton researcher recently demonstrated that publicly available AI tools could reconstruct the shuffled order of ballot records and, combined with public voter data, successfully match many ballots to individual voters. Georgia is the only state using the affected system statewide, and its open records law makes key documents publicly accessible, a combination experts call uniquely risky. Most other jurisdictions using the same equipment have applied a software fix or else restrict access to the necessary records. A Georgia Election Board proposal to require the software update before the fix's deadline this week was rejected, with officials citing lack of certification, funding, and implementation time. State officials say they're instead working to scramble ballot records before public release, though advocates argue that doesn't address the underlying problem. A lawyer for former CIA Director John Brennan said Brennan has been subpoenaed to testify next month before a Florida grand jury as part of a Justice Department investigation into whether former law enforcement and intelligence officials conspired against President Donald Trump. Ken Weinstein, an attorney for Brennan, disclosed in a court filing today that prosecutors last Thursday presented him with a subpoena for Brennan to appear on October 15th before a grand jury in Fort Pierce, Florida. He said he was told that the subpoena relates to a, quote, far-reaching criminal probe examining a loosely defined theory that the government officials who have investigated Trump over the last decade conspired to deprive Trump of his civil rights. The contractor that renovated the Lincoln Memorial Reflecting Pool has told the Trump administration that flaws in its own repair plan and execution, not vandalism, caused the pool's new blue liner to peel and tear, according to government documents reviewed by the New York Times. President Donald Trump has repeatedly blamed vandals for damage to the pool, even after the Justice Department proposed dropped related charges in July. But documents show contractor Atlantic Industrial Coatings acknowledged that what it called human oversight led workers to skip applying enough primer in some areas, and that the repair plan itself called for layering two incompatible chemicals, causing the bottom layer to blister and detach. The government awarded Atlantic a no-bid contract worth $14.7 million this spring in a rush to finish before the July 4th anniversary. Interior Department spokeswoman Katie Martin didn't directly address the contractor's findings, but issued a statement that appeared to continue blaming vandals for the damage, saying they had, quote, repeatedly reached into the pool and ripped at the coating. Trump has continued blaming vandals as well, though he acknowledged in an August social media post there was, quote, no video or proof. The pool remains drained more than 2 months after Trump said it would reopen shortly. The Supreme Court will decide later this month whether to hear a lobster fisherman's challenge to a government requirement that boats use electronic tracking devices. That case could have broad consequences for the American commercial fishing industry. Maine lobster Frank Thompson filed a federal lawsuit against the head of his state's Marine Resources Department over a 2023 requirement that he install a GPS tracker on his boat to keep his fishing license. Thompson asserted that the monitoring consisted unreasonable search and seizure, but a federal appeals court denied his claim last year. He applied to the Supreme Court, which is set to review the claim on September 28th. Thompson is arguing the state can't force lobstermen to carry government GPS trackers on their private boats, even when they are off the job. Many U.S. commercial fishermen are monitored at sea to collect data that regulators say is crucial to keeping industry and fish populations sustainable and healthy. Fishing groups have attempted to curtail monitoring requirements over the years with mixed results, while conservation groups have opposed efforts to scale back these monitoring fishing requirements, which they see as important to protecting the broader ocean. Last year, Maine fishermen caught more than 78 million pounds of lobster, which was a sharp decline from a decade ago when catches routinely topped 120 million pounds a year. Hawaii tourism officials are asking visitors to avoid the island of Kauai while it recovers from Hurricane Lowell, which damaged oceanfront resorts, tore apart roads, and knocked out power last week. Thousands remained without power as of Friday, and the island's main airport was running on a single backup generator, creating long security lines. Hawaii Tourism Authority Interim President and CEO Caroline Anderson said, quote, "Our hope is that visitors will adjust their travel plan instead of canceling their trip to Hawaii altogether. Adjusting your itinerary allows you to continue your Hawaii vacation while supporting the state's broader visitor economy as Kauai recovers." The storm has been linked to two deaths. Governor Josh Green has asked President Donald Trump for a major disaster declaration to speed federal aid. A Department of Homeland Security watchdog report found immigrants at Florida's Alligator Alcatraz Detention Center were held in small metal enclosures, roughly 4 feet wide, for up to nearly 2 hours, a practice investigators called highly unusual among ICE facilities. Staff referred to the enclosures as, quote, calming areas, and investigators found at least one instance where a cage may have been used to discipline a detainee. The report stated, quote, "The use of such restrictive spaces is highly unconventional and does not align with standards for humane treatment." Florida Governor Ron DeSantis' communications director defended the practice, calling it, quote, "a confinement area for violent criminal aliens who have proven they cannot remain peaceful while awaiting deportation," adding, quote, "we'd make it even smaller if we could." Investigators also found detainees living in overcrowded, windowless housing pods without natural light, with roughly 3 times the recommended number of people per pod. ACLU National Prison Project Deputy Director Corrine Kendrick said the cages, quote, "look like dog kennels in an animal shelter," calling the findings, quote, "horrific." The facility, which processed up to 25,000 immigrants before closing in June, became a symbol of the administration's aggressive detention tactics. Israeli filmmakers Yuval Abraham and Rachel Zor premiered their documentary NASA at the Venice Film Festival last week, featuring testimony from 24 Israeli military insiders on the war in Gaza. They're the same Israeli filmmakers behind the Oscar-winning documentary No Other Land. In the film, intelligence officers and soldiers give insight into what they say is the systemic killing of Palestinian civilians in Gaza, with the identities of the subjects obscured. The film explores surveillance and remote bombing operations by Israel's military, including the use of artificial intelligence to identify potential Hamas targets. They discuss strikes on homes and apartment buildings, where the military knew civilians and families would also be inside. The film was shot in secret on rooftops in Tel Aviv over nearly 3 years. The film's title references an Israeli military acronym used as shorthand for civilian casualties, the number of civilians expected to be killed in an airstrike. Director Yuval Abraham called on Israelis and Europeans to watch the documentary, while thanking Palestinian journalists for documenting the reality in Gaza since the beginning of the war.
0: The reality is that since this festival started, just over these 10 days, Israel killed 6 Palestinian children in Gaza at least. A 3-year-old girl at a school was bombed, 7-year-old with her father in the car. I want to be very clear. This truth has been documented and is known from the very first day thanks to Palestinian journalists. More than 200 of them were killed by Israel in Gaza. Their voices were silenced and denied. We believe that the denial of a crime is what helps it persist. And that's why it's really, really especially important for us that Israelis watch this film. It's our country that is doing these crimes, that Europeans watch it, and especially here in Italy, because your government and the German government are blocking pressure on Israel that can end this, that Americans watch it, because that country is funding much of the killing.
2: Naza ultimately won the prestigious Special Jury Prize at the 83rd Venice International Film Festival after receiving a record-breaking 25-minute standing ovation. But not everyone is celebrating. Israel's culture minister, Miki Zohar, has called for the Israeli directors to be stripped of their citizenship, accusing them of, quote, treason against the state. Today, Zohar expanded on those comments, issuing a series of statements on X. He said he had written to Israeli immigration and interior ministry officials, asking them to examine whether the filmmaker's citizenship could be revoked for what he called a breach of loyalty to the state and collaboration with the enemy. He added, quote, freedom of expression is not a license to betray the state. Anyone who acts against Israel during a war must know that there will be a price to pay. Prime Minister Benjamin Netanyahu also condemned the film. According to The Guardian, revocation of citizenship is legally possible in Israel, although it is rarely applied. In 2022, Israel's Supreme Court upheld the state's authority to revoke citizenship in cases involving what the law defines as a, quote, breach of loyalty. The controversy is also not the first time the filmmakers behind No Other Land have faced backlash. Abraham's family home was targeted by a right-wing mob following the 2024 world premiere of No Other Land, which focused on the displacement and destruction of Palestinian communities in the occupied West Bank. And Ada Hatalin, a Palestinian activist and community leader who contributed to Northern Land, was shot and killed in the occupied West Bank in July of last year. Grammy award-winning rapper Macklemore said he has been dropped from Ed Sheeran's tour following comments he made on stage earlier this month at New Jersey's MetLife Stadium. The controversy comes over the phrase, Free Palestine.
3: I've been trying to figure out a way to say this all day. One of the reasons why I wanted to come on this tour was because I wanted to stand up here on stages and stadiums across America and say two words that are very near and dear to my heart, Free Palestine. I said Free Palestine. I want those words to be loud and clear so the people from Gaza all the way to the occupied West Bank know that we have not forgotten them.
2: The rapper took to the stage to share insight into his viral hit Heinz Hall, named for Hind Rajab, a 5-year-old Palestinian girl who was killed after Israeli forces fired on her family's car in Gaza City. An ambulance crew dispatched to rescue her was also killed. The name Heinz Hall, though, came from the Columbia University building that student protesters occupied and renamed in her honor during protests against the war in Gaza.
3: Was inspired by the bravery of Columbia University students who led an encampment movement that mobilized the entire world, opened up hearts, myself included. So thank you to those students that risked their diplomas, that risked their tuition, that risked their scholarships, that stood up and said no. CUAD students, Students for Justice in Palestine, and Jewish Voices for Peace. Thank you, guys.
2: The Grammy winner said on Instagram today that several U.S. venues told the promoter they would prohibit the rapper from performing as Sheeran's opening act. As a result, he wrote, Sheeran's team decided to remove him from the tour. That's despite the fact that the rapper, best known for his breakout hit Thrift Shop and the same-sex marriage anthem Same Love, has been making similar comments about the plight of Palestinians for years. This comes as a growing chorus of organizations and experts say Israel's wartime actions in Gaza amounts to genocide, an accusation Israel vehemently rejects. Among the venues is Gillette Stadium, home to the NFL's New England Patriots. Owner Robert Kraft said the decision to cancel Macklemore was a result of his recent comments and, quote, a broader history of anti-Semitic rhetoric and imagery that we believe has been deeply offensive and hurtful to the Jewish community. But even during the roughly 3-minute speech he gave on stage that has since become controversial, Macklemore made clear that it was not Judaism or Jewish people he took issue with.
3: Criticism of Israel, criticism of apartheid, being against genocide in no way is a criticism of you. My message is for peace, love, for all human beings to be treated with dignity, respect, and equality. So I say free Palestine. I say free Lebanon. I say free Cuba. I say free Congo, free Sudan, free all people in America living in fear over this terrorist organization, ICE. None of us will be free until we are all free.
2: Ed Sheeran has not commented, and representatives for the singer did not immediately respond to emails seeking comment. Macklemore's comments also drew criticism from fellow singer Pink, who herself then drew backlash. Macklemore said he holds no ill will towards Sheeran, whom he considers a friend. Meanwhile, Palestinian activist Mahmoud Khalil is suing Columbia University, alleging the school failed to protect him and other members of a pro-Palestinian campus group from harassment and retaliated against them for reporting it. At a news conference, Khalil said Columbia's failure to meet the moment led to the doxing of multiple group members and contributed to Khalil's detention by immigration authorities.
4: Columbia laid the groundwork for my targeting by the Trump administration through its deliberate indifference and discrimination aimed at intimidating Palestinian students.
2: Khalil said it was important that Columbia not make the same mistake again.
4: We are suing because no student, regardless of their background, should go through the hell that Columbia put us through over all these years. A year and a half since my unlawful detention, Columbia has not reached out one time to offer any support to me. On the contrary, they barred me from campus. The only time they emailed us was actually to ask us to leave Columbia housing. It is time to hold those who discriminate against Palestinians accountable.
2: Columbia declined to comment directly on the lawsuit, but said in a statement that it remains committed to protecting its community from discrimination and harassment. Khalil, a former Columbia graduate student, was arrested by Immigration and Customs Enforcement agents at his campus apartment in March of last year and became a prominent face of the Trump administration's crackdown on pro-Palestinian demonstrators. He spent 104 days in immigration detention before a judge ordered his release. His deportation case remains active. The lawsuit seeks damages and asks the court to restore Khalil's campus access and end his group's suspension. A joint investigation by the Department of Justice and Education has found that UC Berkeley School of Law violated federal civil rights law, discriminating against white and Asian applicants in admissions. The move expands the Trump administration's effort to enforce its contested interpretation of a 3-year-old Supreme Court ruling that struck down race-conscious admissions programs in 2023. Chief Justice John Roberts said that the ruling should not be, quote, construed as prohibiting universities from considering an applicant's discussion of how race affected his or her life, be it through discrimination, inspiration, or otherwise. But during President Trump's second term, the Justice Department has contended that the court had forbidden any consideration of race in admissions processes. In addition, the Justice Department said Berkeley Law's practices violated the Civil Rights Act of 1964. According to the Justice Department, black applicants in 2025 had nearly six times the admission chances of white applicants. Assistant Attorney General Harmet Dillon said, quote, Berkeley Law School's deliberate efforts to circumvent the Supreme Court's decision in SFFA demonstrate a complete disregard for the rule of law. The department will continue to aggressively pursue compliance from schools who attempt to racially manipulate their student bodies in violation of federal law. UC Berkeley Law Dean Erwin Chemerinsky pushed back, saying, quote, University of California Berkeley School of Law in its admissions decisions scrupulously complies with Proposition 209, federal statutes, and the United States Constitution. Our admissions policy is clear that race is not considered in any way in admissions decisions. Proposition 209, federal laws, and the Supreme Court's decision do not preclude schools from pursuing diversity so long as they give no preference based on race. Berkeley Law does not do so. The case is part of a broader Trump administration campaign targeting the University of California system, which has also faced federal scrutiny over admissions at its Davis, Los Angeles, and San Diego medical schools, along with separate investigations into anti-Semitism at UCLA and Berkeley. The Justice Department said it will pursue settlement talk with the school and file suit if those negotiations fail. Governor Gavin Newsom's state water plan received a major setback in recent days. Both the U.S. Bureau of Reclamation and the massive Westlands Water District have pulled their support for the voluntary agreements known officially as the Healthy Rivers and Landscapes Program. It is the keystone for an expansive plan that includes building the controversial Delta Tunnel and Sites Reservoir in Northern California. That plan could now be in trouble. KPFA's Vic Bedoyan spoke with Barbara Berrigan-Perea of Restore the Delta about the implications.
5: California's Bay Delta Water Plan has a long and complicated history. It began to take shape after a long drought and was designed to incorporate climate change in managing the state's water supply and allocation. Voluntary agreements between the state and water districts are the backbone of that plan. Earlier this year, the State Water Board supported that concept in an update of the Bay Delta Plan. But the Water Board also approved a backup plan using science-based regulations and firm commitments for enough free-flowing water in the state's rivers to protect endangered fish species and the Delta ecosystem. That's what the U.S. Bureau of Reclamation and Westlands, the nation's largest water district, did not like. Barbara Berrigan-Perea has been critical of the voluntary agreements. She says the writing was on the wall for failure.
6: We always said this was not going to work because if a water district doesn't get what they want, they're going to blow up the agreement. We understand Westlands felt like they didn't get what they wanted, but they don't want to be subject to any regulation. They don't want to work within the water rights system. They don't want to follow state law. Where does the Newsom administration or any leadership in California get the silly idea that you could get these parties around the table and that they will voluntarily do things for the greater good of the water system?
5: California has water laws that protect endangered species and environmental integrity. The Bureau of Reclamation holds that its policy is to maximize water deliveries and build infrastructure to benefit its agricultural customers, even if that means overriding the state's authority to manage water. At the same time, the Environmental Protection Agency is currently rewriting its rules in an effort to sharply reduce the number of waterways that come under its protection, arguing that any lands removed from federal jurisdiction will still face regulatory protections from states and tribes.
6: California has the right to and the authority to exercise management of water rights. And that federal project is subject to administration by the state on water rights.
5: Westlands Water District covers 600,000 acres of farmland in the San Joaquin Valley. The main crops grown are pistachios, almonds, and wine grapes, along with a variety of vegetables. The district says their withdrawal from the Healthy Rivers and Landscapes Program came because the State Water Board included the regulatory backstop in the Bay Delta Plan. Among other ecosystem protections, that backstop would impose limits on agricultural water supplies in times of drought.
6: There's no way you can manage California water without necessary curtailments. during periods of extreme drought. And that isn't singling out farmers. You know, there was very little water, only emergency water that was going to Southern California. We have people in the Delta who fallow fields, maybe not to the same extreme, but they do give up water to share water. Okay. The fish suffer during drought. Everybody suffers during a drought.
5: Barbara Berrigan-Perea emphasizes there is a better way to manage California's water that is more equitable. It could include different cropping patterns with more variety that use less water. Agricultural empires built on exported water, she says, are not sustainable in a changing climate.
6: We know what we need to have for fishery restoration in California. We need cold water. We need adequate flows. We need turbidity throughout the system. You know, we need better water quality. We need all of those things. And we need to get back to a science-based standard because, yes, it is about saving the fish and all the related economies, but it's also about saving the people, because if you don't operate the system, the river systems that way, you do not have clean water or a sustainable water supply. And you basically destroy your own water system and your own natural world.
5: The rejection of the voluntary agreements by the federal government and Westlands appears to be aimed at forcing the state to back off of regulating water quality in the Bay Delta for wildlife survival. But it could provide a reset for the State Water Board to reconsider that approach and adopt a science-based plan that protects the environment and still provides water for growing food. Vic Bedoyan reporting for the Pacifica Evening News and KFCF Radio.
2: Crimes against riders on the Bay Area Rapid Transit System have jumped 67% since the end of 2024, even as ridership has grown over the same period, according to new agency data. BART says police delays and safety-related service disruptions fell 47% as reported incidents declined. Officials credit the improvement largely to new fare gates installed across BART stations, a project completed last September. BART General Manager Bob Powers said, quote, "We knew updated modern gates would improve the rider experience. The new gates are at the core of what I call the new BART. We are offering our riders a safer, cleaner, and more reliable experience than even just a year ago." The agency said the new gates, which are harder to bypass illegally, have led to a 60% drop in reported fare evasion sightings and are saving BART an estimated $10 million annually. Bay Area weather this evening, mostly clear, lows in the upper 50s, partly cloudy tomorrow morning before becoming sunny, highs in the 70s to lower 80s. In the Central Valley, mostly clear tonight with lows in the low 60s, sunny tomorrow with highs in the low 90s. In Los Angeles tonight, increasing clouds with patchy fog later in the evening, lows in the mid 60s. Cloudy with patchy fog tomorrow through mid-morning before gradually clearing with highs in the low 80s. That's it for the news tonight. I'm Scott Baba. Good evening.
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0: More trillions to the war machine rolling over Earth's limits. Militarism is climate change. Code Pink co-founder Jody Evans joins us. Plus, the single biggest fast shift we might expect, Dr. René Van Vesten, with surprising news about the Gulf Stream and AMOC, and this isn't what we thought was going to happen. Welcome to Radio EcoShock. It's crazy hot out there all over the world. It was the hottest August, the hottest summer, and the hottest year in U.S. history. The government agency NOAA says so. They also report a new all-time high for world sea surface temperatures, measured September 2026, 21.19°C. This global average does not include the polar regions, just oceans between 60 degrees north and 60 south. For comparison, the 30-year mean for that area from 1982 to 2011 was 1 degree lower, just over 20°C. The largest increase came in the previous El Niño in 2023 and 24. It never really went back down. Record sea surface temperatures mean more extreme weather and hotter times for you and for me. The Middle East is on fire, you know that, in so many ways. While missiles blast away and tankers burn in the second week of September, it was 47°C, 116 Fahrenheit in Saudi Arabia. Deep in the humid Persian Gulf, Bahrainians suffered through their hottest September night on record, after daytime temperatures peaking at 45°C, 113. The coldest point in their night was 35.8°C, 96 in the night. Feel for people roasting in North Africa, including Tunisians running out of water. More on that later. Every day, people across two continents suffer through heat beyond human endurance. That is where the United States continues a war which itself pushes more greenhouse gases over the limit. Peace and climate are not separate. Tune up your ears. We're coming into a real storm.
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0: The climate crisis. We talk about coal plants, industrial agriculture, and cars, but the world's biggest carbon junkie is not a civilian industry. It is the military. We all know it. As campaigner Aaron Kirschenbaum says, the Pentagon budget is the most consequential environmental policy in years. Today we are joined by Jody Evans, co-founder of Code Pink. That is the grassroots group founded and led by women dedicated to peace and human rights. Jody is also a board member of the Rainforest Action Network, so she is well-placed to bridge the gap between environmental groups and anti-war organizers. Both confront the same root causes of global war and ecological decay. From California, Jody Evans, welcome to Radio EcoShock.
2: Thank you for having me, and thank you for raising up the cost of war to the planet, Alex. Appreciated that.
0: I have to, because military men are super active on the planet right now. Every day, big stuff blows up. It's tankers, warehouses, apartments, schools, you name it. Madness seems to be running naked right around the world. Jody, how do you cope with that when you get up in the morning and that's what you find?
2: I do this work because it helps my spirit and my soul after I finish crying. I am staggered by the level of violence, brutality, barbarism that the, you know, collection of weapons and money and power have allowed, and nothing seems to be in its way. I didn't believe I would ever. I've been an anti-war activist since the 60s. I never believed I would live in this country when 70% of the people are against war. The current war in Iran and the genocide in Palestine have really woken the people up to the insanity of what these weapons do and what they do to the earth, what they do to our culture. And so doing this work, being with the beautiful people that stand in the way, that tell the stories, that bring to light what those in power want in the dark, that keeps my spirit vibrant.
0: Officially, the 2026 U.S. military and national defense budget is $890 billion. Add all the rest, things like nukes and intelligence and veterans care, and independent analysts find military spending in the U.S. is well over $1 trillion a year. And from my point of view, all of it is wasted or worse. Jody, how do you see U.S. military spending?
2: Well, first of all, it's over $1 trillion. It's getting closer to $2 trillion and all the things that aren't listed. But it's, even if you take U.S. figures, it's very close to $2 trillion. But that's a number that no one listening can really grok. It is a number that is twice the footage of the surface of the planet. You know, let's make it real. What that money does, it's our tax dollars. So I just want to remind everyone that it's 60% of your tax dollars are used to destroy your culture, your health, the relativity and connectivity and interconnectivity of the people of the world, and the greatest contributor to climate change and all that we're watching each year that gets worse, suffering from the response of the climate to our destruction of it. And that money is being stolen from us. Why do we pay taxes? We pay taxes for the government to serve the needs of the people. Well, that 60% is not only not being used for the needs of the people, it's being served for death and destruction. And what needs to be funded, what it's being stolen from, all the things that we need, healthcare, education, our tuition debt taken away, medical debt taken away, housing for all that can happen with the military budget. And we are just arriving at the 25th anniversary of the global war on terror, a war that was unnecessary, illegal, immoral, unjust, and racist. That has stolen $20 trillion from the American people. It has destroyed the planet. It has destroyed the interconnectivity of us. And it's created, worse than anything, a culture of violence and war. And if you think 25 years ago, what they said it would do is create safety and security for the United States that had been, you know, shaken by a terrorist attack in New York City. But instead of looking to why that happened, it escalated more violence. And we live in a culture where most of the people in the United States live in anxiety. And that anxiety is driven by that money that is spent on war, while the rich make a killing on killing. I want to say the other thing that has happened in those 25 years is the rich have got increasingly richer, where two billionaires own the same value as the bottom 50% of the country. All of that, by the way, the work that we've done at Code Pink, at our War Is Not Green campaign, has been work to expose that this cost is to the planet. It is to life. It is to the water we drink, the air we breathe, the capacity to live without our homes being washed away. That was hidden. And we have worked years to bring that to the surface. Brown University did a study after they did a study on the cost of war, which exposed how many millions have died from our weaponry and how much it's cost. This was to finally show the cost of war to the planet, because at Code Pink, we've always known. When I started Code Pink, I was on the board of Rainforest Action Network, and my community was the environmental movement. And I would stand at our marches to end war and wonder where my people were when I knew weapons and war had to be the worst thing happening to the planet. It's taken us years to get a study done. And then Abby Martin has done an amazing film, Earth's Greatest Enemy, that, you know, she set out to tell when we were talking about the cost of war, you know, being what the fossil fuel usage is, which is more than anything. But what her film really shows is the unfathomable cost to the earth that is really being hidden from us and that we need to pay attention to. And our campaign is meant to bring the environmental movement together with the anti-war movement to stop the cost of war, to stop this budget, Hegseth's most recent $1.5 trillion budget, where the money just goes to the AI billionaires, and we say where they get funded to make a killing on killing, people and earth.
0: Netta Crawford at Brown is one of my favorite sources for hard numbers. And you got things like a single Navy destroyer burns about 1,000 to 1,500 gallons of fuel every hour. And at high combat speed, that destroyer burns over 4,000 gallons an hour. That's about 15,000 liters for our European and Canadian listeners.
2: Well, also, just to help people understand, the U.S. military uses more fossil fuels than double the amount of cars that are on the road in the United States a year.
0: Wow, it's just staggering. So what are you thinking about these, you know, you have the U.S. Navy parked over there in the sea off Iran. They're burning amazing amounts of greenhouse gases. But I have to say, I'm sort of torn that when oil doesn't get out of the Gulf, and that means it doesn't get burned, and that means it doesn't get into the atmosphere, is it wrong to find a little bit of hope in these wars that at least maybe it'll push people towards electric cars and solar and wind?
2: Oh, wash your mouth out with soap. Sorry. No. No, there is never, war is never the answer, and we've known that forever. And, you know, it's what, who makes for more are the rich, and everyone else pays, everyone. And, you know, the reason that I went to Washington the day that Bush called on a war to happen on the innocent people of Iraq, the innocent people in Iraq, the beautiful people of Iraq, who had done nothing to no one, a secular country that had nothing to do with 9/11. I had been working in Watts, California, where I had just discovered that all the gang members I was working with, their dads, had all been in Vietnam. And in my city, 20,000 people had died in 20 years after the war, and no one talked about it. So I went because I knew the wars came home and destroyed our cities, especially our inner cities. And we see that now. We see, you know, it continues. I want people to pay attention to the layers of the cost of war, and they're all hidden from you. Like, you don't see the vets, you don't see the wounds, the gaping wounds that they come home from in their psyches, in their bodies. You don't see what happens to where our bombs have fallen, and that, you know, the continuation of the war on the people that were always innocent. You don't see the earth that feeds us and nourishes us, the destruction, the horrific destruction. And it's not just the bombs dropping, but it's all the minerals that are being extracted for those bombs and the AI data centers. AI data centers are going to be 25% of the use of energy in a few more years. And what drives that is war. Please understand, these data centers are funded and driven by wars. The people that are driving wars are psychopaths, and they have control of the money, they have control of our psyche through propaganda, and they are destroying the earth. And everything that we are feeling right now, all the heat waves, people being washed away by floods, this is driven by wars. And right now, there is a Hegseth bill. It is a $1.5 trillion bill, which means it's really three, that is going through Congress, and all that money goes to make the billionaires richer. And just to, like, paint the picture, most of these trillion-dollar companies were all started by money from the weapons industry that came from your tax dollars. They came from the war budget. SpaceX was funded by your tax dollars, and a bunch of rich people just made $1 trillion off of it. All the money that this next, the increase in this next war bill from Hegseth, all goes to tech billionaires to destroy the earth. And what people need to understand, the care about the earth, is everyone needs to be in the streets and saying no to this war bill and demanding from those who represent us that they cannot vote for it. And this would be the first time in history that Congress and the Senate have voted no on a war bill. But I want you to have some confidence, because We only have to work on the people because we have many leaders in the Senate and the House that are working on each other. They know this bill has to be stopped. This is a pivotal moment in history because if you take what has already been funded and you multiply it by five, I don't want to live in that world. You don't want to live in that world. We have to stop it. And that's what our campaign at Code Pink is about, is calling on the environmental movement to say, you get funded by, you know, billions of dollars to save the earth. Direct some of your energy towards this thing that is the most destructive thing on the earth. Most destructive is the earth's greatest enemy, war. And the environmental movement is silent on it.
0: Yes, let's talk some more about that because, for example, the Intergovernmental Panel on Climate Change leaves military emissions out of plans and projections, and they also leave out airline emissions. It's crazy. Do you see willful blindness in science and in the climate movement?
2: Well, it's not. It's inflicted on them by the war economy, by the capitalists who are making a killing on killing. That rule is inflicted on them to be silent about where the worst disaster is. That's planned. But, you know, all of the information that we get is planned. Just remind everybody we live in a toxic waste dump of propaganda where we're made to hate China. We're made to hate Iranians. We're made to hate people instead of understanding we are all people on this planet, interconnected. And all the science, you know, for hundreds of years have shown the only way we survive is interconnected cooperation. So if we are not cooperating and learning how to live together, but instead destroying each other for resources to control the planet, we're doomed. And, you know, that doesn't take rocket science because they are psychopaths that don't care about life. Look at all these decisions. There is absolutely no care about life that is behind the psychopathy that is driving wars. Nothing. It is only about death. Death of you, death of your communities, death of our way of life, and the death of the planet. Or life on the planet. I mean, the planet will continue, but a habitable life on Earth will not.
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0: 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Our guest is Jody Evans from Code Pink. So on the other hand, do you find that some people in the anti-war movement tend to shy away from talking about climate change? Maybe it's politically incorrect and sort of stay in their own lane?
2: No, not at all. We've been the ones talking about climate change since I started Code Pink. It was part of our work. War is Not Green is a campaign that we have had since the very beginning. We didn't need Meta, but everybody else did. I was my friend Paul Hawken was doing a book called Drawdown, and like he's a bestie, right? And he shows me the book, and I'm like, where is war in here? War is the greatest contributor to climate change. We have to end war if you want, you know, to affect carbon. And he said, well, there wasn't a study, which is when I went to Brown to say we need a study because, duh, it's obvious to anyone who's seen war, but seems like, you know, the status quo needs a study, which is why we got the study. And then you got the study and you needed to see it visibly, which is why Abby made the film. And I would say Abby taking the study into a film took the study to a whole new level because, you know, Abby walking into all the information and all the people in the anti-war movement who work on this issue. I would say many of my friends in the anti-war movement have really gone deeper into this issue. We've brought it, you know, to every gathering when we're all together. It's always been part of our panels. We show up at environmental, we show up at COP, we show up at Climate Week. We've always had a contingent at Climate Week. We're there. Always, because we understand what the cost of war is. We understand it's stealing the money for the needs of the people in life and just creating death. It's called Earth's greatest enemy. And you can write to me, Jody, J-O-D-I-E, at Code Pink, and I will connect you to seeing the film and also opportunities to show it to your friends in your community. We feel it's a very important film to be getting out there. You know, we have a campaign at 12 of the Big Greens to help them understand the cost of war, and it is what we offer them. And one of the first places we went is Sierra Club, and Sierra Club members across the country have been watching it, learning from it, and now are deeply engaged in our campaigns to stop data centers, which are driven by the war budget, the war economy, and will be a cost to the earth that's, again, unfathomable. A reminder, too, that it's these critical minerals and fossil fuels. I think the other thing that's hidden from sight, you know, we say that this cost is like the elephant in the room. It's the biggest thing in the room that nobody talks about. So we shine a light on the elephant in the room. Yes, the cost of fossil fuels is unfathomable, but the critical minerals that drive all of these wars and that are, you know, destroying the earth and the people, you know, the taking critical minerals also creates warfare near where the critical minerals are being taken. And, you know, it's like that's also hidden from us, and it's a huge number and it's huge destruction. So, I just want to say something that when back during Obama, when, you know, we had a president that we thought would stop wars and instead increase them and use drones to kill innocent people around the world, it's like, wow, this is really hard. This is going to kill us all just by trying to stop war. And what I understood, so I paid attention to, like, where are the levers that we can be strategically addressing? And I realized, oh, war just serves the war economy. We're not going to end war until we end the war economy, because its task is to make the rich richer. What does war do? It helps the capitalists. Does not help the people ever. I'm going to say that again. And I call it the war economy. I call capitalism the war economy because it is the war economy. It is killing everyone. And it is wars, the wars that you fund with 60% of your tax dollars, that are only there to serve the rich getting richer, the capitalists, the war economy mongers getting richer. And it was then that I understood that, oh, if I take all my effort and I'm on their playing field trying to stop the thing that will never stop, we are not building a future. We are not building a peace economy. The war economy has stolen the peace economy from us. The peace economy that is Palestine, the peace economy that is Iran, the peace economy is China, the peace economy that was Iraq. I just want to look at the peace economy that was Libya, where we tend to destroy entire countries is where they operate, where the resources of the country go to serve the people. They're a socialist country. In Iraq, all that money from oil went so that every citizen of Iraq, it was the most educated country in the world when we bombed it per capita. The most people that had advanced degrees in the world. We bombed it. Everyone had housing, everyone had food, everyone had as much education as they wanted and as much health care as they needed. That was because the oil was spent on them. Iran, we queued the democratically elected president and took over and destabilized Iran in 1953 because the oil was used to serve the people. In Libya, it was a peace economy where everyone had housing and health care and education. In Iran, it's a peace economy where the people get what they need from the government. Not, we are told, like China. China is leading the world on a green economy, leading the world, doing more in China than happens in every other country in the whole world. More trees planted, more understanding of what has to happen. It now, I think just in the last few weeks, operates on more alternative energy than the U.S. uses in fossil fuels. So, you know, we are taught to hate these places, and then we fund the bombs that destroy them. And I don't even get me started on the genocide in Palestine. There's a whole organization that you can follow that's called the Palestine Institute for Climate Strategy that exposes the cost of that war to the land that was Gaza, to the cost of what is happening in the West Bank or southern Lebanon or Syria, the cost of what that devastating genocide is costing. So, you know, there's a lot out there. It's

0: you know, you can find it and reach out to me at Code Pink, and I can help you find it if you want to learn more and help you understand ways to engage. But at codepink.org on our homepage, we have 5 ways to engage every week so that you can feel hopeful as you look out at the devastation, because the only recognizable feature of hope is action, and we make sure to serve your need to be in action every week.
1: All right, well, let's picture this swing from the war economy to a local peace economy for the United States. What would it look like in America?
0: Well, I want to say it's happening. We, since 15 years since we started, billions of dollars have flowed into peace economy projects across the country. They're happening near you. You can check out our project, peaceeconomy.org, and find what is near you. We have 4,000 projects across the country. People are people, and I would say Trump is the greatest political education teacher of all time, because he's really exposed what's always been happening. He's brought it to the surface, and people, especially young people, are seeing the lie that we live inside of, the full-on rape and pillage of those in power and those that own the White House. And they are moving away from the war economy and developing peace economies locally. Peace economies are local because they are the interconnected tissue that helps us stay human, helps us care for each other. The peace economy is the giving, sharing, caring, thriving relational economy without which none of us would be alive. It already exists, but it has been stolen from, and the war economy forces on us 23 addictions that we have to behave through to succeed in the war economy. All of them take us away from being human, take us away from being relational, take us away from life. And if it can succeed at that and getting us into those addictions, it owns us. It's propaganda, and we become a tool for us. We become a tool of destruction. But you don't even have to break the addiction. You just have to practice the opposite peace economy habit. You will be happier. Your life will be more fulfilled. Your community will be enriched, and we will be pulling ourselves away from the war economy, which we all serve, and instead building a future of peace and love and care that will thrive. And by the way, I've studied this, and this is what anthropologists say has happened for millennia. For millennia, this concentration of power and weaponry has happened. And when it happens, it pulls people away from their connection to life and each other into a mad dash to serve this mechanism, which isn't life, and it takes them away from being human. And those people that see it and walk away from it always create the future. What the United States, if Spain would have come here 100 years earlier, were civilizations on mounds, and they all fell apart because they all tried to control and use weapons and money. And the tribes that we came to were the response. They were the ones that left the civilized, you know, the concentration of wealth and power and created something else. And it's why they were so wise when we arrived, why they understood building for 7 generations, why they had rules of governance that were about equality. They were about, you know, holding power in check that was adopted by the United States but never lived out by the United States. So we lived in an answer. We came into the United States as a peace economy, and we tried to destroy it, but it doesn't destroy. Humanity is always present. It is my hope. It is what I live from, because I know that there are always humans on the planet that are serving life, and you can be one of them too by pulling yourself off the war economy, cultivating peace. It will change your life, and you can find the tools at peaceeconomy.org. It serves the planet. It serves life.
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0: Liberate yourself from the war economy, but always be available to stand and shine a light on it, to teach others what they live in and help them out. 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A reminder, we hold up this power. It is our labor, 60% of our labor and our money that does all this. It is our, you know, holding it up by saying they have the answers. We

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0: When we talk about climate change, we usually focus on a number like 1.5 degrees C or 2 degrees C of global warming. We assume as long as we stay below that, Earth's critical systems will remain stable. But what if the danger isn't just how warm it gets, but how fast we get there? So let's talk about something. It's the Atlantic Meridional Overturning Circulation. It's a mouthful, but it's a massive ocean heat mover. It keeps the UK and North Europe warmer than their latitude would suggest. A new study reveals a startling phenomenon called rate-induced tipping. The great current could stall. Not because we crossed a distant temperature red line, but because we pushed the carbon accelerator too hard, too fast. Joining us today is Dr. René Van Vesten, lead author of a new groundbreaking study. It reveals the speed of warming changes everything we thought we knew. From the University of Utrecht in the Netherlands, René Van Vesten, welcome to Radio EcoShock.
3: Well, thank you so much for the invitation.
0: Americans call it the Gulf Stream. The Scots do too. There's a lot of confusion about the Gulf Stream and then AMOC, the Atlantic Meridional Overturning Circulation. Please explain each of them so we can get started. And then tell us about your February 2026 paper, about how they interact.
3: Yeah, so the AMOC is like the large-scale circulation in the Atlantic Ocean. So you can imagine it as a big conveyor belt. And the Gulf Stream is only a teeny tiny part of this conveyor belt. So the Gulf Stream is only part of the northward flowing branch of the AMOC. And they are both connected because they are part of the same system. But what we usually refer to is as the AMOC. That is the thing that we're most interested in because that can collapse to a completely different state. And the Gulf Stream will always be there because that is more of the wind-driven component of the AMOC. So what we looked in February is what would happen if the AMOC were to shut down? Will this influence the Gulf Stream? And in our study, we found that the Gulf Stream actually shifts northward when the AMOC becomes weaker until it also collapses. And this kind of evidence is very useful because then we can look, for example, at the Gulf Stream position and see whether it is actually moving northward. And this is indeed the case. So from available satellite altimetry, but also from older records, we see like a very persistent northward shift of the Gulf Stream. So this is an indirect indication that the AMOC is actually weakening under present-day climate change.
0: Your model results in that February paper are amazing. The Gulf Stream could shift a couple of hundred kilometers in just 2 years, and that could be decades before the full collapse of the AMOC. How is that possible, and what would it mean for Americans along the East Coast?
3: So to keep the Gulf Stream in a southerly path, you need a certain kind of AMOC strength to keep it there. But if the AMOC continues to slow down, eventually this balance cannot be met, and therefore the Gulf Stream needs to shift further northward. And this can have huge complications for either ecosystems, because sometimes we find temperature jumps of more than 5 degrees Celsius in only 2 years' time. So you can imagine that this will impact like large ecosystems that are in that neighborhood. But it can also impact, for example, the sea level near these coastal areas. So you can see, for example, an accelerated increase in the local sea level near the North American coastline. So this has quite a lot of economic impacts, but also socioeconomic impacts.
0: Your previous review article with Henk Dijkstra investigated the probability of an AMOC collapse onset in the 21st century. This is survival-level information for people living in Iceland, the UK, Northern Europe, Scandinavia. René, do we really have the tools that we need to estimate when the mighty AMOC ocean system could collapse?
3: So this is a very huge debate currently in the AMOC community. And we're trying to assess whether the AMOC will become critically unstable under future climate change. So previous assessment, they assessed that this could be the case, for example, at about 4 degrees warming. And our study from last year, but also novel insights from my colleagues, they actually show that this can already be happening at a much lower temperature level, maybe all around plus 2.5 degrees warming. But now also with our latest study out there, we also put a slightly more nuanced picture to that.
0: Over decades of research, there's been conferences and alleged government climate plans, and the assumption is once we hit a certain level of warming over pre-industrial, a switch turns and the system tips into something else. We picture that happening rapidly, like a surprise, like the movie Day After Tomorrow. Tell us about the different kinds of tipping points, including rate-induced tipping or R-tipping.
3: So the most general picture that people have about the tipping point is that issue that you fall off a cliff. So you are approaching, for example, a cliff. You can take a few more steps, but eventually you are on the edge. And any additional step that will result in like a fatal plunge. And this can happen, for example, with the AMOC. So if you push the system way too far, that means that you can fall off the edge. And then, of course, you have like a transition period for which you fall until you hit the ground. But for the AMOC, this takes about 100 years. So in contrast to the Day After Tomorrow, in which it like unfolds over a couple of days, this kind of transition takes much longer time. But of course, that doesn't mean that there won't be any impacts, because we will transition to a complete different kind of climate when the AMOC shuts down. Then you can get like large-scale cooling over the Northern Hemisphere, you get the drier conditions, additional sea level rise over the North Atlantic Ocean, and these kind of climate shifts typically unfold over decades up to a century. So that is like the typical kind of barification-induced tipping, so falling off an edge, what we call B-tipping. But with rate-induced tipping, you don't actually cross the edge, but you push the system so far out of an equilibrium, it also actually falls off or is transitioning to a different state. So we actually just push it out of its equilibrium without a critical value being crossed.
0: Yeah, that's where your new work gets really wild. Against everything we've been told, your group suggests there may be no temperature switch involved when AMOC flips into a different state. Global warming may not even be the trigger. Please explain that.
3: So in order to have like a very stable AMOC, you need to have like density gradients across the Atlantic Ocean. They need to be at a certain kind of equilibrium. And what is actually happening, if we force the AMOC too fast, only the surface is getting warmer. So that becomes too buoyant. So it becomes too light, and therefore it cannot sink to the deep sea. So this sinking of water mass is the driving force of the AMOC. So you get like a mismatch of your density structure within the ocean. Between the surface and the interior, there's a mismatch, and therefore the AMOC shuts down. But if you do it like at a very slow pace, for example, a factor of 10 slower than the present-day warming, both the interior and the Atlantic Ocean surface, they can keep up. They can warm at the same kind of rate, and therefore all these kind of density structures remain the same, and therefore the AMOC remains stable throughout. But if you do it way too fast, what is currently happening with our climate, there becomes a mismatch, and that causes the AMOC to tip.
0: In March 2021, I interviewed a young Johannes Lohmann from the University of Copenhagen. Like other scientists before him, he worried the speed of climate change may be as dangerous as the final amount of change. His 2021 paper with Peter Ditlefsen was titled Risk of Tipping the Overturning Circulation Due to Increasing Rates of Ice Melt. René, do you think increasing ice melt on Greenland and the Arctic generally is a major factor driving toward an AMOC collapse?
3: So we also investigated the amount of additional melt from the Greenland ice sheet, and this contribution in isolation is too small to push the AMOC off its edge. So this is a classical example of bifurcation-induced tipping, the B-tipping that we explained before. So we can estimate that, and in its isolation, it is too small to collapse the AMOC. So you need this combination of both rising temperatures and additional melt from the Greenland ice sheet that can destabilize the AMOC very quickly. And so therefore, both have, of course, a destabilizing effect, but temperatures, rising temperatures appears to be dominant.
0: The other factor, pretty poorly understood by the public, and indeed by me, I had to look it up, it's called salt advection. How does that work, and why is that a major factor?
3: So the AMOC bring its own salinity to the party. So this is a self-sustaining system. So in order to keep like a very strong AMOC, it needs quite heavy water sitting near the surface around the seas near Iceland and in Greenland. And you can get these really dense water masses if it becomes very saline, but also becoming very cold. And this salinity actually originates from the lower latitudes, so around the tropics, because the water temperatures are relatively warm, there is a lot of evaporation, and therefore the water masses become relatively saline over time. So this salinity needs to flow from the equator all the way to the north. So the AMOC actually sustains itself. However, if the AMOC becomes weaker, also this transport of salinity is reduced, so therefore it becomes fresher over the North Atlantic Ocean. And this actually causes the AMOC to weaken even further because there is less sinking, because there is less saline water, which is relatively light. Therefore, it can sink less efficient to the deep sea. And this is like a self-perpetuating feedback loop. And this causes the AMOC to shut down eventually if you are at a critical level. And what we mean with this destabilizing feedback mechanism, that is the so-called salt advection feedback.
0: Do you think we're already moving too fast for the ocean's internal stabilizing systems to catch up and try to balance it?
3: So what we actually see now from observations, proxy data, all different kind of records that are available, they all suggest that, or at least not all, but most of them suggest that we are heading in the direction of AMOC weakening. So, of course, direct observations of the AMOC are too short to statistically say that it is a significant weakening trend. But there are, for example, the other proxies of the Gulf Stream that is showing that the AMOC is probably weakening. There are other observational data that is also indicating that it's weakening. So that means that we are pushing the AMOC from its strong equilibrium into a weaker one. So that does suggest that the AMOC at the moment can't keep up with the present-day climate change.
0: So Europe could get much colder, even as the rest of the world gets far too hot. It all sounds too strange to be true. How do we know oceans can flip between very different states?
3: So, of course, we are only monitoring the AMOC for about 20 years from now. So therefore, we need to dive into the climate of the past, what we call paleoclimate climate sciences. We can actually go through the Greenland ice sheet or the Antarctic ice sheet because we can dig into the ice to get these kind of so-called ice cores. And within these ice cores, we can actually look at all different kind of layers. And sometimes within these layers, we find these kind of bubbles. And these bubbles, these hold the information from past climates. So they are our frozen records from climates from sometimes 100 up to a million year old. And within these kind of ice cores, we see very abrupt transitions. And to explain these transitions, you need to have like an AMOC that goes from a strong state to a weak state and vice versa. So those kind of records from the deep past, from the Greenland ice sheet, they gives us very strong evidence that the AMOC has switched from its different states in the past.
0: All right. I talked to Dr. Matthew England from Australia, and he'd put out the paper, Abyssal Ocean Overturning Slowdown and Warming Driven by Antarctic Meltwater. And the ocean overturning around Antarctica is connected to the same ocean conveyor belt that moves the Gulf Stream and into the Arctic, and then it overturns. If one end slows or stops down around Antarctica, wouldn't that eventually affect what happens in the North Atlantic as well? Why don't we hear more about the connections between the poles in these ocean currents?
3: Yep. So this is a major challenge to connect like the entire Atlantic Ocean circulation, but also its connections with the Southern Ocean and also with the Arctic. It becomes a very complex process. There are a lot of studies that do show indeed that there is some connection what is happening in the South that can affect, for example, the North. There is also a study, a recent study which was published last year. So this study suggests that enhanced Antarctic ice sheet melt can actually stabilize the AMOC, but it happens typically on much longer timescales than the destabilizing timescale that we're looking at. So yes, they do influence the big conveyor belt in the Atlantic Ocean circulation, but of course, all to capture all the processes, we need to have like a better understanding on how the AMOC operates and what are its direct but also its remote influences.
0: Your new paper says, quote, "We demonstrate that sufficiently fast forcing can cause an AMOC collapse without crossing a tipping threshold in CO2 or warming levels, questioning the suitability of global warming thresholds for assessing AMOC tipping risk." Big questions come out of that. What sufficiently fast forcing could there be other than global warming?
3: So, of course, the warming rate that really controls whether the AMOC can keep up with all the changes, yes or no. And of course, in our study, we try to estimate like what is like a critical level for which the AMOC does collapse in most of the climate models. And that is about 0.3 degrees warming per 10 years, per decade. So we're currently already at that level. And on top of that, we also have enhanced Greenland ice sheet melt. And that can also cause the AMOC to dwindle down even further.
0: When it comes to protecting the climate of Ireland, the UK, North Europe, this new science seems to mean that some of the conferences trying to stay below 1.5 or 2 degrees couldn't protect us against an AMOC collapse. And if not, René, what should we be doing? What should we be aiming for?
3: So the current kind of narrative is that we try to stay below 2 degrees warming. And there are also some suggestions that we can temporarily overshoot, for example, this warming level. And with future technologies that we can also remove carbon dioxide from the atmosphere again, such that we can cool the climate and eventually stay below 2 degrees warming by 2100. However, the current rate of warming is very important if you only look at the AMOC. So in order to reduce the risk of AMOC tipping as much as possible, we need to cut emissions, present-day emissions, as fast as possible, because that will dictate whether the AMOC will remain stable or becomes critically unstable under future warming.
0: René, as we wrap up here, please take a few minutes and tell us, what are you working on now and what do you hope to work on next?
3: So we're also currently working on a new study in which we are investigating what would happen with the North Atlantic hurricane season under an AMOC collapse scenario. And this is also very important because the AMOC also influences, of course, big parts of the Northern Hemisphere, especially Northwestern Europe, but it also influences the tropical rain belts and also the tropical regions such as where hurricanes form. And to our surprise, hurricanes, especially its formation conditions, becomes less favorable. So this could mean that under an AMOC collapse, it could shift, for example, your hurricane season, and maybe it becomes even less pronounced under an AMOC collapse. This is, of course, not like a overall net benefit because climate risks, of course, change. Other regions could face even more tropical cyclone formation. So this is one of the surprises that we found from our preliminary analysis. So that is, of course, one also a very nice climate impact study to show what the relation between AMOC and hurricanes is.
0: From the University of Utrecht, we have been speaking with René van Westen. He's the lead author of the paper, Failure to Track a Stable AMOC State Under Rapid Climate Change. You can find links to all the science we just talked about in my show blog at ecoshock.org, published every Wednesday. René, thank you so much for sharing time with our listeners.
3: You're welcome. Thank you so much.
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0: Here is recent Radio EcoShock guest and meteorologist Jeff Berardelli with a quick 3 minutes of the record-smashing summer for everyone in the Northern Hemisphere. Most of you lived through it, and this could be the coolest summer you will ever see.
5: The hottest summer in modern human history, and likely the hottest summer in over 100,000 years before the last ice age. Not only that, but our latest computer model saying it is possible we may eclipse 2 degrees Celsius warming compared to pre-industrial times in the early part of 2027, in part due to climate change and in part due to this super El Nino. Hey, everybody, I'm Chief Meteorologist and Climate Specialist Jeff Berardelli. Let's dig right into the details. So I pulled the latest ERA5 Copernicus ECMWF European Center data and found that this past summer, June, July, and August was 1.25 degrees Fahrenheit above the 1991-2020 average. And that would put it just a hair ahead of 2024 for the hottest summer on record. Of course, those two could flip. This is preliminary data, but it does seem like it was the hottest globally. And it definitely was the hottest across the U.S., especially in the Southwest, where we had very hot temperatures. And the temperatures for the whole United States on average were around 2.8 degrees Fahrenheit above the 20th century average. Expanding it out to the whole globe so you can see past Europe here, you can see exactly where the hottest anomalies were this summer. The El Nino region in the Pacific, clearly. Also, Europe, which was just had a blistering hot summer, and also in parts of Russia and Siberia. And the oceans, it's not urban heat island effect. This is El Nino on top of long-term climate change caused by greenhouse warming. Urban heat island doesn't really affect the global temperatures because it's such a minuscule part of the record. 70% of the Earth is covered in oceans. So in terms of the hottest summers, look at this. Every single one of the 10 hottest summers has been within the past decade. You can see starting in 2016, that's number 6 on the list. You see 2019, you see 2023, you see 2020, and 2026 is the highest, beating 2024 by a hair. Really, really close, but it does look like it's the hottest summer. And it's going to keep getting hotter in terms of anomalies, and that's because El Nino is forecast to peak around November and December. And you can see just how hot it is across the Central Pacific near the equator. Those anomalies are 5, 6, 7 degrees above normal. That's Celsius. And it's likely to peak in the El Nino 3.4 region at somewhere around 4 degrees Celsius above average. Now, the old record is 2.8 degrees Celsius above record. So it's just going to obliterate that record. And because it's such a strong El Nino on top of climate change, the CFS model is saying that we are possibly going to breach 2 degrees Celsius starting in January and February. That would be the first time that we've ever breached 2 degrees Celsius pre-industrial. However, this is short term. After the El Nino ends, those temperatures will drop back down, but they won't drop back down all the way.
0: That was Florida TV meteorologist Jeff Berardelli. Find links to his great work in my show blog at ecoshock.org. I mentioned the heat and the water crisis in the North African country of Tunisia. Here is France 24 Public TV reporting.
6: Residents gather on the steps outside the supermarket, hoping to buy bottled water. In Tunisia, water shortages have left shelves bare and citizens desperate.
7: In 3 days, I haven't found anything. I came here to check, but there is nothing. Yesterday, I searched and managed to get just a little. We can do without electricity, but water, no.
8: I'm a shopkeeper and I don't even have water for myself. I have a young daughter and no water to give her to drink. The freezer has been empty for a long time. I don't know why. As soon as water arrives, people rush in and buy 4, 5, or 6 packs at once.
6: It comes as Tunisia swelters under temperatures close to 50 degrees Celsius. The heat is driving power cuts, disrupting the country's water distribution system, which is dependent on electrically powered pumping stations. To help ease the crisis, authorities have arranged for bottled water to be distributed to major retail outlets in Greater Tunis, a move officials hope will restore public confidence.
9: The water is available under the supervision of the Minister of Commerce, the Minister of Interior, and the Governor of Benarus. Everything is available. There is a little shortage, but the situation is normal. The supply is available.
6: But the situation remains tense. In recent weeks, a number of demonstrations have been held across the country calling for President Kais Saied to step down and for an end to the water and electricity shortages.
0: Imagine 50-degree days on and on. Infrastructure, including the whole water system, breaks down. Tunisia was comfortable and cultured when I traveled there in the late 1970s. Now the nation of gardens and oases is too hot for humans. The tide of people trying to escape Africa and the sizzling Middle East will come and it will grow. Southern Europe cannot be their destination. A new study in Nature, September 7th, finds across 34 countries the heat from 2022 mortality events, well, they'd be 26 times more likely in Southern Europe than under pre-industrial conditions, and that is 10 times the European average. They're talking about tens of thousands of deaths every year due to extreme heat, and that may be the new normal. We will end this with another kind of ending. Longtime inspiration for living and growing with nature, Wendell Berry has passed on August 31st. He was 92. Wendell was a seventh-generation farmer in Henry County, Kentucky. He became university-educated, actually a professor for a while, then went back to the land. He's a poet, an anti-war activist, and a sage. Wendell Berry fed so many of us in mind and spirit. You should get to know Wendell. Look it up. I'm Alex Smith. Thank you for listening and caring about our world.

0: 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You were only waiting for this moment to arise.
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2: Welcome to Investigations. Today we present a book review by Philip Ball, posted to Times Literary Supplement, February 20, 2026, entitled, In the Beginning, What? New Theories About the Origin of the Universe. The book reviewed is Battle of the Big Bang by Nyesh Afshordi and Phil Helper, University of Chicago Press. In 1964, two physicists working at the Bell Telephone Laboratories in New Jersey were puzzling over the persistent static that plagued the signals picked up by a massive receiver built to detect radio waves bouncing off satellites. After ruling out all the sources of interference they could think of, including bird droppings in the horns of the instrument, they concluded that the low-level buzz at microwave frequencies was real and coming from space itself. They determined it was the recently predicted afterglow from the fiery creation of the universe itself in what had become known as the Big Bang. The physicists Arno Penzias and Robert Wilson were awarded the Nobel Prize in Physics for their discovery of the cosmic microwave background, CMB, the most persuasive experimental evidence that the Big Bang really happened. The idea about the origin of the universe had been around for more than three decades. In 1929, the American astronomer Edwin Hubble confirmed that other galaxies are receding from us, their recession speed being greater the farther away they are. The whole universe, in other words, is expanding like the surface of a balloon, the corollary being that the further back in time we go, the smaller the cosmos gets, until eventually it vanishes. According to modern cosmological observations, such as the rate of the Hubble expansion, the Big Bang is thought to have happened 13.8 billion years ago. How exactly did it occur? What exploded? And how did that event lead to the universe we find it today? Battle of the Big Bang by the Iranian cosmologist Nyesh Afshordi, supplemented throughout by interviews with other experts conducted by the British science communicator Phil Helper, surveys the many theories that purport to explain it. Afshordi has an agenda, quote, to show readers that the public have been misled. His point is that the conventional Big Bang narrative doesn't reflect any consensus among cosmologists. The certainty that the universe was born a finite time ago in a state of infinite density is now gone, he writes, and it has been replaced by a lineup of fascinating candidates, some that might restore an ultimate beginning and others that promise an eternal cosmos. He takes us through an extensive but still not comprehensive list of the options. The canonical story goes something like this. According to general relativity, if we extrapolate backwards, we find the universe collapsing to nothing, or rather, as Afshordi says, to a moment where all of space shrinks to zero volume, in which case all the matter and energy that it now contains has infinite density. This singularity was first explored in the 1960s by theorists of general relativity, in particular the British mathematician Roger Penrose, who in 2020 was awarded the Nobel Prize for his work. The idea was developed by Stephen Hawking, who pointed out that such a relativistic singularity is equivalent to that believed to occur at the center of a black hole, where a star that has exhausted its fuel and collapsed under its own gravity creates a gravitational field so intense that not even light can escape. The Big Bang is thus like the collapse of a star to a black hole, but run in reverse and involving all of space and time. There are several problems with this picture. Singularities with zero space and infinite density are permissible within general relativity, but they conflict with the other fundamental theoretical framework of physics, quantum mechanics, which asserts that there is a finite granularity to space-time. In addition, a simple Big Bang in which space-time expands steadily from a singularity can't account for what we see in the universe today. For example, the temperature of the universe, as revealed by the CMB, is too uniform to be explained this way. And theories of particle physics predict that such a Big Bang would spawn huge numbers of weird particles called magnetic monopoles, like tiny magnets with only one pole, but no such particle has ever been observed. These problems were apparently solved by an idea proposed in the late 1970s by the American cosmologist Alan Guth, called inflation. On this view of things, the nascent universe starts in a false vacuum, in which gravity is a force of repulsion, causing the baby universe to expand incredibly fast. Before inflation, the universe is small enough that all temperature differences can be evened out, and inflation cools it too quickly for monopoles to form. Strictly speaking, inflation happens before the Big Bang proper, and is what causes it. Some now speak of eternal inflation, in which there are many, probably infinitely many, inflationary events happening all the time, each of them popping out a new universe. Inflation has become the standard paradigm in cosmology, but it too has shortcomings, as Ash 40 points out. It doesn't explain what came before it, and the notion of an inflationary multiverse seems profligate. I believe that most cosmologists side with inflation, Ash 40 writes, but many are uneasy with its accompanying multiverse. And the idea seems now to be so flexible that you can make it fit any observational data you can find, so that it's not really testable, and therefore, some say, not scientific. So there is room for other theories of how the Big Bang happened. Ash 40's tour of these ideas is representative and even-handed. It is also pitched more at his peers than at the general reader, to whom the nuances, caveats, and fine print will mean little. At times, one is forced to suspect that which theory you prefer is just a matter of taste. You can have a universe that arises from an eternal gas of fundamental entities called strings, or from the collision of higher dimensional objects called brains, spelled B-R-A-N-E-S, that arise in string theory. You can have an eternal cycle of cosmic expansions and collapses, or a mother universe that spawns baby universes, evolving backwards and forwards in time, or universes born from black holes, or from a fluid with an infinite speed of sound. In Ash 40's lists, there are no fewer than 25 leading candidates, all with strengths and weaknesses. On the one hand, this is science as normal. It's not uncommon for a phenomenon to be explained by several rival theories, each of which must be assessed on its merits and weighed against the evidence, but it is extremely unusual for the alternatives to be so numerous. Imagine 25 theories of evolution, all differing in their assumptions. The situation is both explained and compounded by the fact that there is comparatively little empirical data for the theories to be tested against, and most of it comes from observations of the CMB, which has been mapped out in ever-increasing detail. While the effective temperature of the microwave radiation is very uniform, tiny deviations from the average are observable from one part of the sky to another. These fluctuations comprise a spectrum which cosmological models need to be able to account for, but it's a typically weak constraint that most theories can easily satisfy because their parameters can be adjusted to fit. The bitterest arguments in science are often in fields such as this one, where there is little to constrain rival ideas. See, too, debates about the origin of life. Cosmology also has more than its fair share of egotists. It is a heavily male-dominated science. Ashfordi's accounts of their disputes are sometimes entertaining, but also reveal some rather tiresome individuals towards whom he is perhaps too forgiving. The problem is exacerbated by the nature of the topic. Most contentious scientific fields are at least constrained by the need to respect the laws of physics. But when you're debating the origin of the universe, anything goes. Signals traveling faster than light? Why not? You need a new and totally unknown force? Help yourself. As a result, Ashfordi is not confident that the array of candidate theories will narrow. On the contrary, there's no reason to suppose that it won't keep growing. One implication is that we need more data to constrain and winnow them. The author surveys some of the initiatives that might supply this evidence, but inevitably it's hard to gather hard facts about what happened so many billions of years ago, before stars and galaxies existed. One ambitious proposal for a space telescope, called the Big Bang Observer, would be, in the words of one Frank advocate, stupidly expensive. In any event, many cosmological models suffer from the problem of inflationary theory in being too flexible. As a result, Ashfordi has to wonder whether contemporary cosmology has more than a passing resemblance to religion, resting more on faith and dogma and on requirements to conform to the orthodoxy than on experiment and falsification. The origin of the universe has itself long been considered a metaphysically and theologically freighted issue, but discussions about the religious implications of cosmological theories are not noted for their sophistication, and Battle of the Big Bang is no exception. Ashfordi is no new atheist, but he repeatedly misses the point. When he criticizes the triumphalist claims made by Hawking or Lawrence Krauss in A Universe from Nothing, 2012, that the universe could spontaneously arise from nothing, he does so not because he discounts the premise, but because the models involved lack empirical support. The real problem, however, is that no cosmological model starts with nothing. Even if such models claim to start without space and time, they need physical laws. We have to assume they exist somehow, even when there is no universe, Ashfordi admits, and this is even less satisfactory than starting with something like a quantum vacuum, because what can it mean for laws to exist without their reference? One such model, in which space pops into existence from a state without classical space or material objects as we know them through a random fluctuation of the sort permitted by quantum mechanics, has been proposed by the cosmologist Alexander Vilenkin. But all he can offer as an explanation of where these laws come from is that they may well have some platonic existence, a shrug, in other words. You might call it a universe from nothing or from something, says F. Shorty. At the end of the day, it doesn't make a difference what you call it. But the metaphysics are all about that difference. Physicists might cry foul at being asked to start with nothing. But if they are not prepared to acknowledge that as the challenge, then they should remain silent on such matters. In truth, modern cosmology has nothing of substance to say to theology. Georges Lemaître, the Belgian theoretical physicist who first showed that Einstein's theory of general relativity predicted an expanding universe, insisted as much after Pope Pius XII tried in 1951 to use the scientific notion of a cosmic beginning as proof of the divine creation. That was bold, considering that Lemaître was also a Catholic priest. Ironically, it is Lemaître's atheistic successors who now seem determined to keep the idea alive. The message of Battle of the Big Bang is, then, perhaps not quite the one the author intended. It offers plenty to expand and tax the mind, but it can also be read as an account of a field not so much in a state of abundance as of crisis, brought about by an excess of speculation. Maybe this is to be expected. Cosmology pushes at the boundaries not just of the knowable, but of the conceivable. As Niyash F. Shorty says, in this intellectual endeavor, we are merely at the end of the beginning. And that is the end of our book review. We have been presenting this review by Philip Ball, posted to the Times Literary Supplement, February 20, 2026, and entitled, In the Beginning, What? New Theories About the Origin of the Universe. The book reviewed is entitled The Battle of the Big Bang by Niyash F. Shorty and Phil Halper, University of Chicago Press, 2026. Thank you very much for listening to Investigations on KWRK Radio.

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A leading

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1: Feminism is not about a share of the pie the way the pie is currently baked. It is, in fact, about tossing out a toxic, poisonous pie altogether and baking it from scratch.
2: One of the most international of U.S. feminists is Robin Morgan, a well-known poet, political theorist, and activist. In the 1970s, Morgan edited the book of essays Sisterhood is Powerful. In the 1980s, she edited the Encyclopedia of World Women, Sisterhood is Global. In the early 1990s, she was the first editor-in-chief of the no-advertising version of Ms. Magazine, and she is now its international consulting editor. On April 6, 1995, Robin Morgan spoke at the University of Texas about some of her experiences with the global women's movement.
1: When you hear about farmers in Africa, you should know that 80% of the farmers on the African continent are women. The word for farmer in certain African languages is synonymous with woman. When you hear about Rwanda, and you may now already finally know this about Bosnia-Herzegovina, Croatia, but when you hear about Rwanda, when you hear about Somalia, when you hear about Yemen, you do not hear about the women's peace movements in those countries, and they are feminist movements. You do not hear about a march that had taken place once a month in the middle of atrocities so extraordinary that they probably will be what the decade of the 90s in history are most hideously remembered for. In the middle of that anguish, Hutu and Tutsi women marched together, arm in arm. At the height of the Gulf War, your newspapers did not report this, at the height of the Gulf War, when the Palestinian and Israeli peace activists, we're talking about the good folks, real peace activists, stopped speaking to each other, the men, because they took different sides in terms of Iraq. The Palestinian and the Israeli women marched arm in arm and were gassed, but not by Scud missiles, by the Israeli occupying authority. And today, in fact, the major democratic energy in the Palestinian movement is female and, in fact, feminist. For a very long time, for at least last time that I was there was already 5 years ago in the camps, the Palestinian women have been working on draft legislation to have in place by the time the new state is formed. Everybody on both sides knows that there will be a two-state solution. They've known this for quite some time. So that this draft legislation will be ready to move right into place so that Palestinian women can come in under secular law and not under Sharia law. This will be the first time that anywhere in the Arab world that this will be the case. So they are very conscious that there will be enormous pressure put by other Arab governments on the Palestinian government not to set a precedent. For that matter, there will be pressure put by the Israeli government because women in the wonderful free, you know, you always see pictures of the Sabras and women on tanks and women with guns and free Israeli women. But you're not told between the lines, behind the headlines, that all of the issues that very specifically impact on women, notice I do not say women's issues because all issues are women's issues, but issues that specifically in terms of law impact on women, marriage, divorce, custody, etc., are not secular in Israel. They come under the rabbinical courts. These are things that are not commonly bruited about. Okay, I want to give you some good news so that you don't, you know, walk away psychotically depressed. And to talk for a little bit about what wonderful, innovative, witty, insouciant, naughty, wicked in the best sense of the etymology of the term, means wise woman, kind of tactics women are devising all over the world and the extraordinary networking that has now begun. We've learned in unearthing our waves of buried herstory that each time this has happened, it has been effectively buried. I think we stand now at a very unique point in the planet's evolution and certainly in our species' evolution where technology and worldwide instant communications come together.

0: at a point of critical mass, at a point of acute planetary crisis, and at a point when the majority of the human species, which is female, is mobilizing. And I think it is for this reason that feminism is, in fact, the politics of the 21st century and is uniquely positioned as a historical force to save this frail, endangered, beautiful blue marble in space. So these are some of the good news items, and I'll run over them fairly quickly, but we can go back to more of them when we talk in detail later. For one thing, something I call the Gro Brundtland phenomenon. She was, as you may or may not recall, twice elected prime minister of Norway. And while not what you and I might call a rampaging, raging radical feminist, nonetheless, what was extremely interesting in Gro's being in power is that she brought in a majority on one of her terms in office. A majority of her cabinet was female. This was the first time that this has ever happened. Because you know how we're always hit with, well, you want women to have power? Well, what about Maggie Thatcher? You know, I mean, which is the kind of question that you think would come from a sort of extremely small, inebriated gnat. And you'd point out, well, Maggie Thatcher's not what we meant, actually. I mean, she sort of has spent her entire life in boys' patriarchal systems, and if we took any man and we, you know, sort of locked him away in with female values for 30 years, he would turn out very, very different. Maybe we should think of doing this. But anyway, that's why she's turned out the way that she is, and no, that's not actually what we meant by women in power. Then they will say, well, what about Indira Gandhi, Madame Bhutto? And they will, and you'll say, well, yes, well, that's very interesting. Those are what we call the appendage women. And we're not knocking any way of getting into some sort of power. And very often when these women who are the wives or the daughters of the Aquinos, etc., get into power, very often they surprise their brain trusts by turning into being their own women. But actually, you know, that's not kind of what we meant either. And so you try to sort of float Brundtland as an example, in particular because she did not wish to function only as a token. And they will always say, well, what difference did it really make when you get a woman in power? Well, if you only have one or two or token women anywhere, of course, it's not going to make any difference whatsoever. A remarkable change occurred during the term where by one, literally 51% of the cabinet was female. And also this was reflected, I might add, in the Storting, which was is the Norwegian parliament. The laws on everything from childcare through environment, through fishing, you name it, changed fast, changed drastically, changed easily, changed organically. This is the kind of thing we have to do more often. The Green Belt movement in Kenya, which I know some of you know about, but I'm afraid not enough of you know about, was started about 13 years ago by Wangari Maathai, a Kenyan woman activist who was concerned about two things, about some sort of income generation for poor women and also about the hideous deforestation that was happening in the region. And she and two women friends planted 5 trees in her backyard to see how fast they would grow and to see whether this was possibly a workable. And then they decided, well, maybe this is a pot. Maybe if we go around and we get donations of seed and we possibly can go to the government and see if they would pay such, maybe we can, and then women could go. Well, it's 13 years later. And the Green Belt movement has employed, self-employed, hundreds of thousands of women and is responsible for 70, that's 70 million trees. I guess it was, 3 years ago. How many people heard about the Saudi women drivers? We are talking now about Saudi Arabia, which, of course, is a rather heavy place in which to be a feminist. Women are not permitted to drive in Saudi Arabia, certainly not to vote, not to go out alone, and they had done a number of, there is a feminist movement there, and they'd done a number of rather witty demonstrations before. So at one point they had a demonstration where they, and these were all the very educated elite women, went to work by, on donkey, on camel, with little go-karts, by horses, and right down main streets of Riyadh, which was very embarrassing to the men because some of them were the members of the royal family. But then it was in 1992 that 40 Saudi women took into their hands steering wheels in the driving demonstration. They appeared at a supermarket parking lot where they had told their drivers to meet them, and then basically got into their cars, moved the men outside, and drove. These were women who had mostly studied abroad and knew how to drive, obviously, and they drove. Now, this is a capital offense. So it's the kind of thing that was reported, if at all, in the northern press as a funny or cute or, oh, oh, Saudi women drivers and more women drivers, is this what the world needs, kind of joke. So you should know that for a year afterwards, these women, for a very intense period of about 3 months, we didn't know if they would be killed or not, and there was an international feminist campaign of writing and campaigning and picketing in front of Saudi embassies to make sure that this did not happen. But their travel papers were stripped from them. In the rare cases where the men in their families stood by them, the men were fired from their job. Of course, the women were fired from their jobs, which were mostly teaching jobs or medical jobs. Their children were harassed and severely beaten by fundamentalists going to and from or at school. Their homes were broken into by mullahs. Their homes, in some cases, were burnt. Keep in mind, these are elite, educated women. And now, all this time later, most of them still have not been rehired, although in many cases their travel papers have been returned to them. When something is reported as a sort of lighthearted feminist protest somewhere, hear between the lines, hear the human suffering, and hear the human courage. The women in the favelas of Rio de Janeiro, of Sao Paulo, are particularly amazing. A number of them now head favelas. And favelas, you know, are the Brazilian slums, which are usually cut up into the mountains, particularly in Rio. This is where the servants of the folks who are living in the valleys live, at a near enough proximity, you see, so that they can be available. And we're talking extreme poverty. We're talking walking 400 steps cut into the side of a mountain with no banisters, I might add. So, you know, it's a little bit shaky, up and down carrying water. We're talking with great pride of one favela, which is headed by a woman president elected by the people in the favela, who talked with great pride about having established her first childcare center and the first telephone in this favela. It was a phone booth, and it served 250,000 people, primarily women-headed households. But the favela women's movement, which calls itself a feminist movement, and which has been severely harassed by the generals at one point, by the civilians in power at another point, is alive and growing, and now a major force in the Encuentro, the major feminist conferences of Latin American feminists every year. And then I want to talk about Nepali women.
1: On Wings, you're listening to Robin Morgan, then age 54, speaking at the University of Texas at Austin in 1995. Morgan passed away September 5th, 2026.
0: I just came back a few months ago from my first visit to Nepal at the request of the Nepali women's movement. It's a baby movement. It's very new because democracy itself is only about 3.5 years old. Up until that time, there was an absolute monarchy, and then that was followed by a hereditary prime ministerhood of the Rana family. So now there is this baby democracy, which is, as you can imagine, very manipulated by northern powers and somewhat manipulated by the two giants that loom on either side of little landlocked Nepal. We have India on one side and we have China on the other. And there's Nepal. What it does have is the roof of the world, of course, the Himalayas. It also has extraordinary poverty. It is an LDC. This is the category of least developed country. There are only 3 or 4. Bangladesh is another, and Nepal is in that category. There is only 40% literacy of the men, but only 4% of the women are literate. There's a very high rate of child marriage. There's a very high rate of infant mortality. And there is caste. Now, in all my travels around the world, and in the years of trying to struggle on the different fronts and making the connections, because I was educated in the civil rights movement in the late 50s and the 60s. So that's where I cut my political teeth, and the lessons have served me well to this day. And this time round, just like in terms of the suffrage movement in this country in the 19th century, which was born out of the abolition of slavery movement, this time this women's movement, this phase, came out of the civil rights movement. But this was the first time I'd really met caste. And I have to tell you, it's a stunner. The Nepali women's movement is filled with really terrific, remarkable women who have a real uphill struggle. They do not have divorce rights. They do not have custody rights. They do not have inheritance rights. They cannot own property. So we're talking basics here, okay? They just got a child labor law, which means that children may no longer be employed and killed at looms in the carpet factories owned by the Germans, or sold as temple prostitutes by poor families in the villages. Okay, the first thing I do when coming to a country in the South is go to the villages. You learn this very early on, because when you hit the city women's movement, you will immediately hit infighting, you will hit NGO fever, you will hit competition for funding, you will hit a little bit of egotism, you will hit schisms, you will hit some correct line politics. You'll hit a women's movement, what can I say? So if you really want to find out what's happening in a country, you go first and fast into the villages. So we went for 3 days into the villages and far out. I mean, so that we drove for about almost a full day and then walked for 6 hours because there was no road, walked through the rice paddies. And then, and women from six different villages, over 200 women, came to the first meeting. And, of course, they were amazing. They were not despairing. They were furious. They knew exactly what their issues were. They knew that all issues were their issues. They knew that feminist issues ranged from getting their husbands to stop beating them. One woman said, I picked up, it was wonderful when it came through the translation, and you always get women translators as well, you insist. She said, I picked up a rock and I said, if you hit me again, I will kill you. Do you think I was bad? Another woman said, he gambles away when I come back from market, and they walk 3.5 hours with their produce to market and then sell it and then walk 3.5 hours back and then walk 2 hours to get water and then walk 2 hours back. Balancing on these, I assure you, I fell off many times, balancing on these very small little sort of 1 foot in front of the other width paths through the rice paddies. Another one said, I bring money back from market, and then he goes and he gambles it away. And I went and left him. And my family said I was a bad woman for doing so, but I'm still not going back, and I have my children. Do you think I was bad? And they all smiled when they said this, you know. They knew that their issues ranged from that to getting water, potable water, closer to where they live. So that one village, which had elected a council of 5 women to run it, to the great chagrin of the men, who went into a big, lengthy sulk for about 2 months. But this 5-woman council were obsessed with getting water piped in, and with great pride, I then, the next day, went and visited this village. There was this little, thin, rusty pipe going for, you know, a couple of miles all the way, and there it was in the middle of the village with this one spigot, not what you and I would call plumbing, but it was their pride and joy. They knew that roads, and most of all, they knew literacy was their great need. And I'll get back to literacy as the basic need articulated by many of these women in a moment. But for me, and then I came back to Kathmandu and met at great length with the different sectors, the women lawyers, the women parliamentarians, you name it. And they had the familiar sort of, oh, I don't know, the issues are too big, probably we can't do it, it's despairing. So this is why it's very good to go to the villages first, because the women in the villages don't have time for despair. But in Kathmandu, and in fact, in the entire Nepali trip, the great miracle for me was the Dalit women. Sometimes, as a feminist organizer, you get tired. I wouldn't say you get burned out. I've never figured out how to do that. I would if I could, because it would give me a rest. But I've never quite worked out how you get burned out. But I do get tired sometimes. And you even have moments of certainly depression, if not despair, but you don't permit yourself that more than 15 minutes, maybe every third Wednesday. However, there are times when it all falls into place and you realize what it is your life's been doing And you realize that all the time you spent away from your desk and your writing, which has made you upset, has also been worth it. And you realize what an extraordinary, privileged, and honored chance you've had to look at the human spirit at the height of its brilliance and its profundity and its generosity and its joy and its stubbornness. One moment of this sort was my first trip into the Palestinian refugee camps in the Gaza Strip, when I noticed that in one of the back of one of the tiny hovels where 17 people lived in one room, there was this little, maybe 3 feet by 2 feet, plot of sandy soil in which the women would grow subsistence vegetables, some corn, some squash, sometimes a little tomato plant to augment the rations that they were given. And in this particular plot, there were two or three flowers, sunflowers, and there was a hydrangea. And I said, with so little space and so little water, because at that particular point in the Gaza Strip, 96% of the water was used by the Israelis, how can you grow flowers? And the woman smiled, and translation came back as she poked me in the rib with her elbow. She said, because you know why, she said, you know why, you're a woman, because the soul needs to be fed too. And then in Nepal, you see, I met the Dalit women. I had specifically asked to meet with women of all castes, and it was noticeably absent after below a certain point, so it took real pushing. The Dalit women is the name that they have now chosen for themselves, are the untouchables. These were called the untouchables until Gandhi renamed them Harijan, or children of God. But now these castes have decided that Harijan is a little patronizing as well, and they choose the name Dalit, which means oppressed. And I met with 4 or 5 Dalit women, 2 in particular who live in my heart, Kamala Henchuri and Durga Sob, who are of an extremely low caste and who had somehow managed to get educated, clearly extremely smart, and had managed to get scholarships. And we became sort of joined at the heart, because it soon was quite evident that the rest of the women's movement, well, very good women, and remember, they're fighting against all of these non-rights, is Brahmin, and doesn't relate to the Dalit women. Sometimes will relate to women of the next caste, the warrior caste, but usually only Brahmin within Brahmin. So all the leadership, of course, you see is Brahmin, and in fact, most of the composition. Well, the Dalit women and I became joined at the heart, and everywhere I went, they went. So that if the Brahmin women wanted to meet with the outside visitor who had all this mana from the United States, who had great honor and prestige, guess what? And if they wanted to lunch or dine with her, guess what? And if they wanted to come to her workshop, guess what? And at the end of 3 days, I learned a great deal. I learned that at first, my relief at the fact that everything seemed to be going wonderfully and the Brahmin women seemed to be very courteous, and that what was the problem? And then I would do a double take and notice them off in a corner, sprinkling themselves with water to purify themselves because they'd shaken the hands of Durga or Kamala. However, by the end of 3 days, I had the privilege of being called the midwife to the first feminist Dalit organization in the world. They will be in Beijing as the first group of feminist untouchables on the planet, and there's no stopping them from that point on. And the last story that I would leave you with is a similar moment of high spirit and that kind of click in the human spirit where you think, this is what existence at its wisest is about, and how, in the face of such extraordinary suffering, this can survive and sing is quite amazing. This was in the Philippines, in the Cordilleras, which is in the northern mountainous part of the Philippines, which is also rice paddy territory. The Igorot people, who are the indigenous peoples there, lay out their rice paddies in extraordinary patterns. It's the women's designs, and sometimes they spell messages in the rice, which you can only see from like a helicopter or from a very high hill. So I don't know how they know to do the designs, but they know how to do it. And we walked for many miles, and we walked across a very terrifying rope bridge, across a very high gorge where you just don't look down and you think to yourself, oh, Mother Goddess, why did I have to get in the women's movement? Moments like this are not particularly reassuring, but you do get to the other side, and you finally get to this village, and you are sitting on the floor of a mud hut in what is not even a hut, but a tin lean-to, with a woman and a woman interpreter, and the woman you're talking to is named Gunawa. And Gunawa was my age. This was about 4 years ago. She was my age. I'm now 54. She could have been my great-grandmother, very weathered skin from being outdoors most of her life, almost no teeth left. She had 8 children. And we talked for a long while. And after we had talked toward the end, I asked her through the interpreter, what if she had to name one thing, if she had great power above all others, what would she want most? And she immediately, the answer came back through the translation, she would want to know how to read. And I was genuinely surprised because the poverty was so abysmal. And I said back, not more food, not better shelter, not an end to some of this incredible back-breaking labor. No, that her children should learn to read and that she should learn to read. And I asked why, because he couldn't even in these circumstances figure out how it would help with income generation, with bettering her life. And her answer, she smiled, and her answer was, because I have heard that on the roads where I've never been, she'd never left the village, and the village was 3.5-hour walk from even the nearest dirt road, and that in itself was another 2 hours from anything approaching a mountain road or paved road. She'd never left the village. She said, I've heard that there are roads, and I've heard they go places, and I've heard there are signs on the roads. And you see, someday I might go somewhere, and if I could read, I could understand the signs, and I could know where I was going.
2: 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Robin Morgan has authored 14 books, most recently Upstairs in the Garden, New and Selected Poems. Her speech was recorded and edited by Melanie West for Wings and the Austin Co-op Radio Women's Collective. I'm Melanie West reporting.
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4: I'm Rick Smith, and this is Labor History in Two.
5: On this day in labor history, the year was 1970. That was the day 350,000 GM workers kicked off a 67-day strike. It was the largest auto strike since the end of World War II. According to historian Jefferson Cowie, it was likely the costliest. In his book, Stayin' Alive, Cowie notes that the strike cost GM $1 billion in profits and nearly bankrupted the union. But he adds it, quote, lacked the proletarian drama that fired journalists' hearts. For Cowie, it was an example of labor management cooperation, a civilized affair. But historian Jeremy Breacher points out that the Wall Street Journal drew different conclusions about the strike at the time. In a series of articles, the paper noted that labor management cooperation during the strike served, ironically, to get workers back to work. A long and costly strike served a number of functions. It wore down strikers' expectations. After 8 or 10 weeks, workers would be amiable to terms they initially rejected. It also provided an escape valve for built-up frustration over working conditions. And a long strike served to coalesce internal union factions around a common enemy, strengthening the union's leadership in the process. For management, a long and costly strike lent hope that workers would be reluctant to strike in the future. But Breacher notes these ideas about workers' motives nearly backfired. Strikers simply wouldn't budge on their demands. They made gains in wages, pensions, and cost of living allowances. And they were finally able to retire after 30 years. But critics argued the agreement fell short of initial demands, and workers lacked more say in the workplace. This would be a key issue in the many strikes and wildcats in the years to come. For more information, go to laborhistoryin2.com, like us on Facebook, follow us on Twitter at laborhistoryin2.
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0: If You're Coming For Me by Maku Sound System. This is Democracy Now!, democracynow.org, The War and Peace Report. I'm Amy Goodman with Juan Gonzalez. We're spending the hour with Naomi Klein and Astra Taylor, co-authors of the new book, End Times Fascism and the Fight for the Living World. I want to go back to the video that was released in conjunction with the book.
1: On a mountaintop in the dead of winter, a group of faithful men gathered an audience to share their vision. They had seen a gleaming city bathed in golden light. The city would be filled with buildings so beautiful they would seem to float above the earth as if descended from heaven. Their vision already had a name.
2: New Gaza.
3: So let's see if these things work. They never usually work.
1: The mountaintop in question was the resort town of Davos. The faithful men presenting their vision were U.S. real estate moguls Jared Kushner and Steve Witkoff.
4: Well, this is a very exciting day. See, I'm a real estate person at heart, and it's all about location. Look at this beautiful piece of property.
3: Let's just plan for catastrophic success.
1: Of a live stream genocide, an exclusive paradise was about to emerge fully formed.
3: We've already started removing the rubble and doing some of the demolition.
0: Part of the video that was released with the book, End Times Fascism and the Fight for the Living World. It's by Naomi Klein and Astra Taylor. I want to talk about Gaza right now. I mean, we're coming off of, in Venice right now, you have two Israeli filmmakers, Rachel Soar and Yuval Abraham, who just came out with a film called Naza. And now members of the Israeli government are threatening to take away their citizenship. And it was based on the commentary of high-level Israeli officials, unnamed, talking about the killing in Gaza deliberately. Naomi Klein.
5: Yeah, and the use of AI to do so. I actually haven't seen the film. I'm definitely looking to see it. But it underlines what we already know, thanks to Palestinian journalists at a huge personal cost in the documenting of a live stream genocide.
0: Over 250 of them killed in this last 2 years.
5: And, you know, as we say in the film, this is the story that the Trump administration is telling, is that out of apocalypse, there will be this paradise. There will be what they're calling New Gaza. We begin the book with it because it is such a extreme distillation of the story. And I believe it's the most dangerous story ever told. It's a biblical story. It's deeply encoded in our culture, whether we're religious or not. And the story is, first comes the flood, first comes the apocalypse, first comes the mass death. And out of the mass death, the great cleansing, the fury of God, comes the golden city, the paradise for the chosen few. And that story, which, you know, it's the story of the flood and the ark, it's told in its most violent form in the book of Revelation. For people who believe in it literally, it has confused the difference between bad and good. It's kind of flipped the switch, where when we see the things in our world that should be warning us, telling us we need to act. We are in a time of crisis. It's an emergency. Whether it's climate disasters, whether it's COVID, that things are breaking down. That what is seen instead are signs. Oh no, what it means is that we're entering the end times. And while that may be bad for many people, it's actually very good for the chosen few. So yeah, that's why we started with this myth of New Gaza. There is no paradise that is coming out of the apocalypse in Gaza. But that is the story that the Trump administration is telling. It's a privatized paradise that they're proposing to build. They're using this kind of biblical narrative, but of course it's all for profit because it's the Trump administration. They want to build luxury condominiums over a mass grave. And you saw there that it's a literal story. We do think that the Board of Peace is significant in the sort of evolution of the privatization of the state. The fact that the Trump administration is not just attacking the United Nations and defunding the United Nations, but trying to replace the United Nations with something called the Board of Peace, which Trump would be head of for life, that they would control, that they would give themselves immunity. And this is, you know, part of what we mean by bunkering, by escaping. It's like they see the state as a mine site. They see like the United States as a place that they can extract from, not just extract wealth and resources, and we're watching them do that, but also extract other things that matter to them, like legal immunity, right? I mean, the Board of Peace gives them that. So that's why we start with that. And it brings together these different parts of the coalition, because there are, religious extremists, both Christian Zionists and Messianic Jews, who really do believe that Gaza, Iran, mean that the Messiah is coming, like the more violent, the better. And you've covered on the show, you know, officers in the U.S. military lodging complaints that their officers are telling them that they should welcome apocalyptic levels of violence in Iran because it means that Jesus is returning. But it's not just the religious extremists. It's also the secular versions of this story. We don't think Trump believes in the biblical version of this story, but we do believe he believes in a kind of a wealth rapture. And when you see those AI-generated images of New Gaza and Trump sharing them, you can see how these stories have distorted his brain.
6: Astrid, in the little time we have left, I'm wondering if you could talk a little bit about the resistance movements, the people's movements against this growing fascism, and also perhaps deal with some of the critiques of Marxists like John Bellamy Foster, who basically insists that the fascist movement in the United States is the mass base of it is really the middle class, those people driven out by the Walmarts and the Targets from small businesses and franchisees and others who have been driven down by the growth of these top end monopoly capitalists and who are now turned to a fascist movement for their salvation.
7: Well, I think, you know, to answer the first part, the second part first, I mean, fascism is always a movement of the injured powerful. It is a movement that creates vertical solidarity between political and corporate elites and people who are not the worst off, but feel that they've lost status, and directs their sense of insecurity downwards further towards vulnerable scapegoats, towards immigrants, towards trans kids, towards feminists, instead of upwards at the oligarchs and the politicians. You know, and so that's how we understand Elon Musk buying X, or what was Twitter, right, is that it was a way for him to control a media ecosystem and help direct that rage downwards at the left and at the vulnerable, instead of letting it be harnessed towards people like him. So I think that that's right. If, you know, fascism creates what we call a vertical solidarity to protect capitalism, to protect the status quo. So that's certainly true of fascism in the past. It's certainly true today. What we have to do to build the resistance is create that horizontal solidarity, right? To not scapegoat the vulnerable, to find, to build our own coalition, and find our own unusual bedfellows. And I think you see that in the resistance to fascism that's growing in the United States and around the world. You know, one thing, you know, Naomi said this, the people we're tracking, end times fascism is not a coherent ideology necessarily. It's not a monolith, right? It's a fractious alliance of these three groups, the religious end timers, the tech accelerationists, the ethno-nationalists. But what they have in common is the sense that things are going to be increasingly unstable. We say that they're both building their arcs and they're causing the floods, right? They're accelerating collapse. They've decided to just bring it on and abandon this shared world and their various fantasies of a bunkered nation or, you know, ascending to heaven or the digital cloud. So the resistance fundamentally needs to be grounded in a desire to stay here on Earth, to commit to this place. We describe them at one point in the book as traitors to creation, and we don't use that word traitors lightly. You know, we're saying they're not traitors to the flag or the nation, but actually to life on Earth, to our shared humanity, our shared planet. And I think we see that commitment to what we call here-ness in the book, in the movement against data centers that is sweeping the nation, in the resistance to ICE, where people are saying, no, I'm going to defend my community and defend my neighbors, and people standing up you know, fighting for labor rights, which fascists are always attacking, fighting for the environment, fighting against detention centers. And so we see the resistance growing all over the world. But I think that the data center revolt is the main one for us because it really draws new lines and shows people, is bringing people together who, you know, a year ago or a couple of years ago might have been fighting over culture war issues. And now they're saying, whoa, actually, we have a lot in common because there's a class of people who actually want to replace us with robots. Maybe we should be on the side of humanity against the machines.
5: Including those small business people, Juan, who you're referring to, and this is why it really is an opportunity to form those new alliances because Donald Trump has betrayed many of the people who did vote for him the first time. The trouble, of course, is that many powerful Democrats are also taking money from the large tech companies, and so are not willing to harvest what has been called by, you know, a comedian in, I believe it was Madison, the most bipartisan issue since beer is the opposition to these tech companies. But in order to gain political advantage from that huge bipartisan issue, you have to be willing to go against your donors or not take their money in the first place.
6: And Naomi, the business model of these AI fascists, if they were to be able to prevail, throw millions of people out of work, how will they make the money? Because obviously Henry Ford back in the day, the days of the early monopoly capitalism, believed you had to give workers a living wage so they could consume the products that you produced.
5: Well, I'm not sure it's all that thought through. I think that they think they're mainly going to be selling products to other businesses in the short term. But this is why, one, it is a bubble and it is a process of extraction. And the bubble is rigged to explode all over working people and their pensions right now.
7: Yeah, I think they also think that they'll make a lot of money hooking up with the government and the military. I mean, there's a quote from Alex Karp, who's a colleague of Peter Thiel, CEO of Palantir. And, you know, he said, we quote him in the book saying, you know, if these tech companies think they're going to take everybody's jobs and then not work with the military, they are, I'm going to change what he said and say, they are foolish. And what he's saying is essentially, if you're planning to build a technology that causes a job apocalypse, you're also going to have to align with the state and help build the mechanisms to police and control
5: and contain
7: the masses of dispossessed human beings.
0: I wanted to end with the end of your book. We didn't choose to be born into a fight quite so fateful, but we have reached a choice point. We can either follow end times fascists into oblivion, or we can commit to building the unruly boundary crossing movement they so deeply fear, one that wrests away their weapons, holds them accountable for their crimes, and defends the paradise of here. Those are the words of Naomi Klein and Astra Taylor, co-author of the new book out today, End Times Fascism and the Fight for the Living World. Happy birthday to Sam Alkoff. Naomi and Astra will be in Brooklyn tonight at St. Anne's Church. Then they go from Brooklyn to Brookline, Massachusetts tomorrow. And then they're headed to Washington, D.C., politics and prose and beyond. They'll also be in London and in Europe as well. on Thursday, September 17th. I'm going home to Bayshore, New York and Long Island for a screening of Steal the Story, Please at the Bolton Center with the director, Tia Lesson, and the producer, Karen Spruch. This has been a remarkable conversation. Thanks so much for being with us. I'm Amy Goodman with Juan Gonzalez for another edition of Democracy Now!
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9: From across the nation and around the world, for Pacifica Headlines, I'm Jesse Lent.
10: We've been in constant contact with the Emiratis, the Saudis, and others who are affected in the region. So it's something the United States administration is very much on top of. We've also been engaged in direct conversations with the Houthis themselves. So we actually feel like we are on top of the situation.
9: Vice President J.D. Vance speaking to reporters yesterday at Joint Base Andrews in Maryland. According to Reuters, Houthi representatives said yesterday they fired dozens of missiles and drones at a military airbase in Khan Mis Mushayat in the southern region of Saudi Arabia, targeting aircraft hangars, radar systems, runways, and ammunition depots in retaliation for Saudi airstrikes in Yemen. 13 civilians were wounded in the Houthi attacks, according to the Saudi-led coalition in Yemen. Saudi authorities issued emergency alerts in 4 southern cities. A fuel shortage in Yemen is currently hampering the movement of people fleeing the country in the wake of escalating fighting and seeking safety across the Red Sea in Djibouti, with the UN Migration Agency warning that more Yemenis are ready to make the crossing by boat, according to reporting from the AP. More than 2,000 Yemenis are currently in Djibouti, where the country's government and the UN body, the International Organization for Migration, are providing food and shelter. Government officials in Lithuania are briefing EU allies after Italian fighter jets taking part in a separate NATO mission shot down a drone in the country's airspace overnight. The drone may have strayed off course, Presidential Security Advisor Deividas Matulionis told Lithuanian public broadcaster LRT. The country's defense minister, Robertas Kaunas, said the drone was downed near a pumped storage hydroelectric plant, part of Lithuania's critical infrastructure. The country's Vilnius airport was forced to temporarily suspend its operations this morning after another, quote, unidentified object was reported in its vicinity, according to The Guardian. Lithuanian Minister of Foreign Affairs Kęstutis Budrys says discussions are ongoing on how to strengthen the NATO alliance's eastern flank after security incidents have intensified across Europe, including in Denmark and Poland. Israeli settlers have established a second outpost in the village of Beit Exa, northwest of Jerusalem, according to Palestine's Wafa news agency. Settlers were reportedly protected by Israeli soldiers as they installed their equipment in the village. Their first outpost there was reportedly established 4 months ago. Earlier today, Israeli settlers attacked an elderly Palestinian man and his wife in the village of Abu Najem, southeast of Bethlehem, Wafa reports. Yesterday, Mahmoud Khalil and other pro-Palestinian student activists sued Columbia University, accusing the Ivy League school of being deliberately indifferent to years of pervasive harassment because of their advocacy, according to Reuters.
11: We are suing because no student, regardless of their background, should go through the hell that Columbia put us through over all these years. A year and a half since my unlawful detention, Columbia has not reached out one time to offer any support to me. On the contrary, they barred me from campus. The only time they emailed us was actually to ask us to leave Columbia housing. It is time to hold those who discriminate against Palestinians accountable.
9: The Supreme Court rejected President Donald Trump's effort to restrict mail-in ballots in the midterm elections yesterday, a substantial loss for the president, who has long claimed without evidence that fraud is rampant in mail-in voting and has moved to restrict it on several fronts. The High Court denied the Justice Department's request to lift a ruling by Boston-based U.S. District Judge Indira Tilwani that blocked the Postal Service from enforcing the measure, while legal challenges by states and voting rights groups proceeded. Two justices, Samuel Alito and Clarence Thomas, publicly dissented. The decision allows states to continue sending out mail ballots under the same processes they've used for years and have accounted for nearly a third of votes cast in recent elections, according to a study from MIT's Election Data and Science Lab. Jack Clark, co-founder of AI company Anthropic, told the BBC yesterday that artificial intelligence is showing signs of the risks that were previously, quote, academic or theorized.
12: How well do you fancy your chances at being able to deal with the risks of a system that is 100 times smarter than the smartest person on the planet? I think that your chance of dealing with that and getting out in a safe way is pretty low.
9: Those are the latest Pacifica headlines. For the Pacifica Network, I'm Jesse Lent.

0: Today on Against the Grain, almost 98% of all state executions in the U.S. are conducted by lethal injection, ostensibly a quick and painless death. Scholar Karina Barrett Lane states nothing could be further from the truth, but that it's in the interests of the killing state that we imagine it that way.
1: When you look at it, it looks like almost a hospital room. They're on a gurney. And you ask yourself, why are they on a gurney? They could be sitting in the electric chair just as easily. Why are they on a gurney? Why do they have a white sheet over them? Why are these people in white coats? They're not doctors. And most explicitly, why do you rub the site with alcohol before injecting the drugs that will kill you? It is all stagecraft.
0: From the studios of KPFA in Berkeley, California, this is Against the Grain on Pacifica Radio. I'm Sasha Lilly. The use of the death penalty has fallen in recent decades, but Donald Trump has vowed to expand it. And while some states gas prisoners or execute them by firing squad, lethal injection is by far the method the state uses the most to kill. Karina Barrett Lane is Georgie Allen Chair in Law at the University of Richmond School of Law and the author of Secrets of the Killing State, The Untold Story of Lethal Injection. Karina, you write in your book about the execution by lethal injection of Clayton Lockett at the hands of the state of Oklahoma. Can you describe what took place and whether it was an anomaly?
1: First, it was no anomaly. It is an anomaly only in the sense that I managed to get my hands on 3,000 pages of internal interview transcripts. And that's really the only time when we've had any inside look of what happened. As to what happened, wow, every single thing went wrong. We found out that the state of Oklahoma chose the drug that it was using, midazolam, by Googling it. There were no experts, no doctors involved at all. It was a lawyer, actually, who was Googling it on the web. We learned that the person who showed up to set the lines couldn't set the line. She said the equipment was all wrong, and so she had to grab some things from her own bag because nothing was right. They attempted to, you know, insert the line because, of course, you have to have IV access in order to have lethal injection, and he had over 14 puncture wounds on him. The execution was 47 minutes long, and this execution is famous because he woke up, Lockett woke up in the midst of his own execution, and he started talking, he started groaning, he tried to get up off the gurney, and when that happened, the warden closed the blinds. And so, if not for these transcripts, the public would never know what happened behind the line, but we know that executioners held him down because he was struggling to get off the gurney. We know that the doctor tried to insert another needle, missed the vein, hit an artery, blood squirted up on his jacket, and he said, "I need to get enough money out of this to get a new jacket." I mean, I could go on, but those are the lowlights, I suppose.
0: So when people are executed with lethal injection, how do they die? What is the cause of death?
1: It depends on the particular protocol that the state is using, but it's supposed to be the case that the person just falls into forever sleep with a barbiturate, and then the body shuts down, the circulation stops, and the body shuts down. But that's actually not what happens. And what we know happens now, because we have just over 200 autopsies showing us, is that when the first drug is injected, the body responds with acute pulmonary edema. Now, pulmonary edema is when fluid seeps into the lungs, and one might get that with congestive heart failure or pneumonia. Acute pulmonary edema, which is also known as flash pulmonary edema, happens when fluid seeps into the lungs in seconds and minutes, rather than in hours and days and weeks. And as medical experts have explained, this is the sensation of drowning within your own fluids. And as one court has said, is this the same thing as waterboarding? And the experts have all said yes. So the short answer to your question is we are in fact waterboarding people to death. They're drowning in their own fluids.
0: What drugs are typically used to execute people, and who produces the drugs?
1: The drugs really depend on the protocol, but the original three-drug protocol that every state used for the first 35, 40 years of lethal injection was a three-drug combination. And the most executing states still use a version of this three-drug protocol. So I'll tell you first about that. The first drug was sodium thiopental. That's a drug that was antiquated even when lethal injection was devised in the 1970s. But that's a barbiturate. It's a barbiturate supposed to, I mean, ideally it would put the person under into anesthesia. The second drug is a paralytic. And it's important because it's not only a paralytic, it's also a muscle relaxant. And so it relaxes the muscles in the face, and then it freezes them that way. So you're going to get this nice drifting off to sleep look, no matter what is actually happening. But that drug kills by paralyzing the body, and it works from the outside in. So first you're chemically entombed. And then the last thing it paralyzes is actually the muscles in the body's core, which includes the diaphragm, which is what pumps air into the lungs. And so we also know from autopsies that these people are taking shallower and shallower breaths. Sometimes we see distended veins in their neck because they're gasping for air as they die. And then the third drug is potassium chloride, and that is actually a version of road salt. It is a highly caustic, corrosive drug that is used in minuscule amounts in the clinical setting. It's actually known in the clinical setting as liquid fire because it is so caustic. And it chemically burns the veins as it races to the heart, where it induces a cardiac arrest. So that's the original three-drug protocol that every state used. Now, sodium thiopental is not used anymore. The sole domestic producer stopped producing it. And so now states have gone to other drugs. For example, Oklahoma uses midazolam, which isn't an anesthetic at all. It's a sedative in the line of Xanax, Valium. Anesthesiologists call it a martini in a syringe. Florida, which is the top executor right now, is using a different drug that is known to expire in 5 minutes. But of course, by then, the person is paralyzed, so you can't see what's actually happening. And then some states have actually moved to a one-drug protocol called pentobarbital. And that is the drug that is used for animal euthanasia, and it is the drug that is used for physician-assisted suicide. But in both of those cases, it doesn't cause acute pulmonary edema. What we know from the autopsies is that in lethal injection, it does. And as far as who's producing it, that also is a mystery that took unraveling. The main producers are big pharma. They're the pharmaceutical companies, and they don't want their products being used in lethal injection. So they've added controls, and then the states have either bought those products anyway on the black market or by doing straw purchases against the contractual provisions, or they've moved over to compounding pharmacies, which are highly unregulated.
0: We'll return to the question of the drugs and the politics around acquiring those drugs. But I wanted to ask you, to what degree is lethal injection based on medical knowledge? How much of it is ad hoc?
1: That is a great question, Sasha. And it is one of the biggest surprises for me. I thought it was based on science. I thought lethal injection was based on science. I mean, we know how to put down our beloved pets. We know how physician-assisted suicide works. So I just assumed that we were using that science. But it turns out that the original three-drug protocol that every state used, not a single one of those drugs is the drug used in physician-assisted suicide and veterinary science. And when I got into the legal history of lethal injection, what I found is that the man who first invented lethal injection, you know, I found an old interview of him, and they said, well, how did you come up with the drugs? Because none of these drugs is used in this way. And he literally said, I didn't do any research. I just thought about what might be used. And I wanted two drugs so that if one drug didn't kill the prisoner, the other one did. And the interviewer said, okay, why did you add the third? And he said, why not? I didn't do any research. That was just shocking to me. And actually, it's not just a story from the 1970s. Again, how Oklahoma chose midazolam, it was a lawyer Googling it. There was more recently an independent investigation of Arizona's lethal injection process. And the independent investigator, he was a retired federal judge, found and documented executioners Googling, looking on Wikipedia on the eve of an execution, how much they should inject. So it's just shocking. We're not using science at all. What we're really using is a paralytic. We're counting on the drug to cover a multitude of sins.
0: You mentioned a moment ago pet euthanization. And I think that's sort of a common picture that people conjure up when they think of lethal injection. How does it actually differ from that? And how do states benefit from the public having that general belief that those two things are quite similar?
1: Yeah, they're radically different. First, it's not the same drug. So that's a very big deal. Most states, I mean, every state that is using a three-drug protocol is not using the drug in animal euthanasia. And in fact, in some 30 states, the use of a paralytic in animal euthanasia is prohibited by statute. So the states are using drugs to kill humans that are explicitly prohibited for killing our animals, for putting down animals. That's just one way. Second, even if the drug is the same, these drugs are prohibited by the manufacturers for use in executions. And so either getting the drugs on the black market, and we have no idea, you know, there are all kinds of allegations, some of them have been sustained, of using expired drugs, or they're using them, they're using compounding pharmacies. And this is all covered by a very heavy dose of secrecy. But the few compounding pharmacies that I have found that have actually compounded drugs for lethal injection, they are exactly as one might expect of a supplier who is willing to do an under-the-table drug deal for a bag of cash. One of them had over 1,800 regulatory violations. All of them had serious problems. You know, that's not hugely surprising because all of the pharmacy associations, all of the medical associations, everyone's come out and said, look, this is not what we do. This is not why we make drugs. We make them to help people live, not to help people die, and certainly not to use medicine as punishment. And so, you know, those who are willing to break those rules, this is exactly as one might expect. Also, in animal euthanasia, you have people who are actually trained. You have veterinarians who've been trained in how to do this, and that is not the case in lethal injection. In lethal injection, another big surprise that I had was I thought doctors were doing this. And no, that's actually not true. It's EMTs, sometimes paramedics, who are actually establishing the IV connection. Sometimes it's phlebotomists, and phlebotomists aren't even allowed by statute to insert an IV in most states. But then who is pushing the syringes? Who is actually doing the injection? It's non-medical prison guards. It's not doctors. It's a prison guard, a little set of prison guards that are actually pushing the syringes from another room. And when they're asked, wait a minute, you're not medically trained. You have to push the syringes just so in order to do this. How are you able to even do this? And they'll say, we did it. We do it by feel. And the medical professionals are like, there is no feel when you're doing it through 7 feet of tubing in another room. So it's different in a ton of ways. And the fact that the public, and I include myself in that, the fact that even I, a death penalty scholar, somebody who's been researching for a long time, the fact that I thought there was science behind this, the fact that I thought there was doctors doing this, the fact that I thought it was like animal euthanasia, is a huge boon to the executing state. You know, we are all thinking, well, okay, they fall into forever sleep. And that is not what's happening. And I think, to your point, Sasha, I think the fact that people think of this as falling into forever sleep, I mean, there's nothing to see with lethal injection. And that makes it unique of any execution method we've ever used. And so there's this sort of out of sight, out of mind, nothing to see here, move along aspect to it, that we're not really thinking about what state killing is.
0: How much do you think the state is involving itself in a kind of staging or theater in the executions? But you mentioned that the person is effectively paralyzed. So if they're having a reaction, that's not going to necessarily be seen. But also you write about how in the process of executing someone by lethal injection, someone swabs the site, presumably on their arm where they're going to be injected, with rubbing alcohol, which makes no sense because it's to prevent infection in the future. That seems like staging that's taking place for either the people doing it themselves or the public, the larger public?
1: I think both of those things are true, and it absolutely is staging. I mean, when you look at it, it looks like almost a hospital room. They're on a gurney, and you ask yourself, why are they on a gurney? They could be sitting in the electric chair just as easily. Why are they on a gurney? Why do they have a white sheet over them? Why are these people in white coats? They're not doctors. And most explicitly, why do you rub the site with alcohol before injecting the drugs that will kill you? It is all stagecraft. And with that stagecraft comes an aura of competence, of care. It's the medical profession, and the medical profession cares about humanity. It just, the entire thing is this statement, this expression of, we're careful, we're competent, we're doing this right, don't worry. You know, it's all humane. Look, looks like they're falling asleep. None of that is true.
0: Legal scholar and death penalty expert Karina Lane is my guest. We're discussing her book, Secrets of the Killing State, The Untold Story of Lethal Injection. So I wanted to turn to the people who are executed as we discuss lethal injection. I wanted to ask you about the conditions that people are in who are typically executed. How old are they? What kind of physical condition are they in?
1: Well, the average time between death sentence and execution is 21 years. So, depending upon their crime or when they were convicted and received a death sentence, this is a geriatric population, but it's at least around 20 years later.

0: And one aspect of the change that, is their physical change. I mean, this past summer, a man who was 80 years old was executed. This fall, Florida executed a 76-year-old man. And that has repercussions both for the effectiveness of lethal injection. They can't get access to the veins. Well, this is a geriatric population and they have notoriously bad veins, in part because they are geriatric and in part because they've had histories of poor health. Many of them are former drug users. And so, it's, they have notoriously weak veins. So that's going to be a problem. But the other piece of it is that I've noticed is after 20 years, these are so often not the same person that they were when they were executed. And I'm talking about who they are as a person, and that raises complications too. It raises complications both for, raising the question of what do we do about the fact that the person we sentenced to death, the person that society said, you are worthless, you are a monster, you are evil, what do we do about the fact that so often that's not the person we're killing? And I'll give you just an example. From a case, this is the oldest person or the person who's been on death row the longest in the country. A guy named Thomas Creech, he's in Idaho. He's been on death row for 50 years. Now, before I even started the book, I've studied Thomas Creech and walked away from that saying he is a very, very, very bad man. Serial killer, just terrible, right? And I came through Idaho on my book tour this fall, and so I looked up Thomas Creech, and what I found is the guards are trying to save him. There are guards that said, I'm not coming to work that day if work includes killing Thomas Creech. The judge has said, don't kill this guy. There was a statement that was issued, and I think this cuts to the chase. The person said, it would be impossible for the state of Idaho to execute the Thomas Creech who did these crimes, and I'm quoting it. That person died inside a long time ago. He is replaced by a harmless, remorseful, compassionate man who has evolved into a beloved member of the prison community.
1: Can you tell me about lethal injection's origins and how it was seen to be a Spain?
0: So I'm glad you asked about that, Sasha, because understanding lethal injection in context and its historical context is really important to understanding what the state is doing. Lethal injection was invented in 1977, and in 1977, the country had not seen a new execution by any state in 10 years.
2: The
0: So
2: Supreme Court struck down the death penalty in 1972. That's the case of Furman versus Georgia. And then in 1976, in the case of Gregg versus Georgia, the court brought it back. And so by 1976, when it brings it back, the country hadn't seen an execution since 1967. Now, there was an early 1977 execution, and that was in Utah. It was by firing squad, and people freaked out. And so, it's so bloody. And so you saw legislators across the country saying, oof, the country's squeamish. We're not used to that sort of state violence. This is a new death penalty. We're bringing in the new death penalty era, and we better figure out a way that does not have the abject state violence that not only the firing squad had, but also the electric chair, which is disgusting. The gas chamber, which was also disgusting. The last gas chamber execution, the AG, the attorney general himself, said no more. The warden said, I'll quit if I do it again. And a media member threw up. So these are just terrible, obviously torturous deaths. And people around the country, how are we going to do this? And it came out of Oklahoma. Oklahoma said, what about death by

0: came up with it, and every state said, yeah, that's a good idea. We're going to follow them. And Jay Chapman was later interviewed and asked about that, and he said, I had no idea in my wildest fancy that it would become something that every state would follow. He said, I just thought it was a thing for Oklahoma. And that's how we got here.
1: And you write that lethal injection has become the primary way that executions are conducted, with a few exceptions. Can you tell us about the trajectory of its usage, which, of course, has a lot to do with the degree to which capital punishment is imposed federally or within states?
0: So lethal injection in the past, we're going on 50 years now, is responsible for 98% of all executions in the United States. Just this past year, or maybe I would say the last 2 years, that has started to soften a little bit, because the problems of lethal injection have caused states to look at other methods. Interestingly, states like Alabama, which started executing people with nitrogen gas, gassing people to death, they said, well, we can't get the drugs. But actually, it couldn't have been about that because they started gassing people to death after they had three botched executions. They had the drugs, they couldn't get access to the veins. And that is a problem inherent in lethal injection. You can't get around that. And so, they started with nitrogen gas. Now, interestingly, there was a court case, an actual trial on the constitutionality of nitrogen gas, and it was found to be unconstitutional. It was found to be a violation of the Eighth Amendment's cruel and unusual punishments clause. That was after gassing, I think, seven, maybe eight people to death over the course of 22 minutes. That's about what it ran. And these people were gasping and choking and spitting up and struggling on the gurney for at least 4 minutes before they quietly gasped for the rest of it. And media who saw those, they said, I've never seen anything so violent. So you've got gassing on one side, firing squad on the other. South Carolina has conducted several executions by firing squad. Idaho has recently adopted the firing squad. So we've seen some softening a little bit, but it's lethal injection. That's where we are. And I think it's all because of the surface, appeal of a death that doesn't look like killing.
1: What about the electric chair, which some prisoners have opted to die by instead of lethal injection?
0: That's quite something, isn't it? So in Tennessee, there was a spate of executions after a break. And so Tennessee had, I think it was seven executions from 2017 to 2022. And five of those prisoners chose to die by the electric chair over lethal injection. And one question is why? Lethal injection is supposed to be this humane thing. And they're like, no, we've seen the research. We've been counseled by our attorneys. They've shown us lethal injection is absolutely torturous. And it's going to be torturous for longer. So, and that's exactly what they said when they were asked. They said, well, both of these are going to be torturous deaths. Our best move is to make it quick. So, death by the electric chair, which is a really disgusting death to look at, but you're actually burning someone alive, and the entire chamber smells of burning flesh. I won't go into all of the terrible things that happen, but I will say people often bleed from their orifices and terrible things happen to them as they're dying. And that's when it goes right. Sometimes they catch on fire. But they said, well, a death by the electric chair is 1 to 3 minutes of torture. And the average time, even under the one drug protocol, which is what Tennessee was using, the average time is 18 minutes to die. And we know that those drugs burn, you know, they just do it inside.
1: I wanted to ask you to go back to the medical profession, because you were saying earlier that most of us picture that it's doctors who are doing the executions, overseeing the executions, and yet that's actually not the case. That the person pushing the syringe may be a prison guard who's not even in the same room as the person being executed. Can you talk about the medical profession's attitude towards lethal injection and participating in executions more broadly, towards the death penalty, and the stance of professional bodies to lethal injection?
0: Yes, it's a great question, and it explains so much. Every single professional group in the United States that is anything medical at all, every single one of them has come out and issued a statement saying, this is unethical. You know, this is not what we do. It violates the Hippocratic Oath, which of course is do no harm. You know, one of the interesting things is that Hippocratic Oath is 5,000 years old, and there's a longer version of it. And in the longer version, it literally says, nor will I give any deadly drug. And when you think about it, you know, what they've said is, listen, we have so much power. You know, you give doctors the, you know, the ability to knock you out, to open you up, to cut you, to do all kinds of things when you were completely defenseless. And to do that, you have to know, you have to have this confidence that a doctor will never, ever use that power in any way but in the interest of benefits for the patient. And although physician-assisted suicide is a debate within the medical profession, most professional organizations have also come out against that. But, you know, doctors have said, that's one thing. And we might talk about that because it's in the interest of a patient who has come to us, who is going to die anyway. This lethal injection is helping the state kill. This is not acting on behalf of a patient. This is working for the state. And it's using medicine as punishment. And that's an entirely different ballgame. And one of the things that I found was interesting is that when people in the medical profession talk about this, talk about lethal injection, one of the things that they go back to again and again and again, you see it in the amicus briefs, you see it in the discourse, in their writings, is the Nazi doctors. And what they say is, listen, there was a T14 program in Nazi Germany where they used doctors to make these phenol injections to kill people. And what they said was, you know, we are a profession that bears the scars of our participation in that. And we can never, ever, ever work for the state. We can never use our medicine to kill again. And that explains a lot, because that very philosophy is also the reason why doctors will not help states devise ways to kill, will not help states figure out the right protocol, will not use the medical science to help states do this. You know, they've all said, no, no, no, you're on your own. We're not doing this.
1: Well, some may have a more jaundiced view about the pharmaceuticals industry. And I wanted to ask you why the pharmaceuticals industry can try to put some limits on the use of their products in lethal injection.
0: So, you know, I think the pharmaceutical industry is a very interesting case, because they have consistently, and I mean all of the big pharma producers of drugs that are used in lethal injection, every single one of them has come out with a statement saying, we make our drugs to help people, to heal people, and not to kill people. Do not use our drugs for this purpose. And they've written to the state departments of correction, and they've written to the governors. So they've taken this very moral stance. And I certainly understand when people are like, yeah, I don't buy that. But the thing is, you don't actually have to buy that to understand that using drugs in lethal injection to kill is very, very bad for the pharmaceutical industry. First, it's a public relations nightmare. These pharmaceutical industries, companies all have mottos, you know, and the mottos are, you know, to help people live longer, better lives. You know, healing is what we do. Our life's work is life, you know, and there's nothing quite so perverse as taking our life's work drugs to cause someone to promptly die. And so it's, you know, it's a problem for that reason. But also, when these drugs have been used and a botched execution results, these companies have been sued for the use of their drugs. Companies have been divested of millions of dollars when they have not had controls on their products. And so, you know, there is a huge financial stake also in these companies policing their drugs, which is the very reason why they have put contractual controls on their drugs. I mean, Pfizer tracks it. I mean, Pfizer found out that its drugs were being used in a lethal injection because it received an alert from the tag on one of its products that it had gone into a Department of Corrections. I mean, they're spending money to actually make sure that these drugs are not ending up in executioners' hands. And they have every financial incentive to do so.
1: And yet it does sound like the state intend to execute prisoners through lethal injection can go about acquiring their drugs through other channels. More broadly, how much do we actually know about what the state does to execute people, all the practices around it, from, you know, how they acquire the drugs, the process of the execution, and, you know, the degree to which executions are botched?
0: Well, this entire process from soup to nuts is covered with a heavy, heavy layer of secrecy. And that's why I called the book Secrets of the Killing State. And, you know, I'm glad you asked about the producers. It's just one example, but this is the cost of lethal injection too. It's not just a financial cost, although, you know, Arizona spent $1.5 million on drugs for three executions and it botched all three. So, you know, secrecy and using the black market to get drugs, it has costs that go right to the taxpayers. You know, but also I've documented that states are making straw purchases. So there's an example in Ohio where the Department of Corrections, someone there, writes to the Department of, I think it's Health and Human Services and Veteran Affairs, and says, listen, when you make the purchase, don't tell them what it's for. Don't tell them it's for us because they won't sell to you. And all of this went public. And the company turned to Ohio and said, if we can't trust you to abide by our contracts, we're not going to sell to you anymore. And the Ohio governor actually put executions on hold. They're on hold right now. And part of the reason was, he said, this, you know, the practices that we have to do, illegal sales, you know, breaking private contracts, the things that we have to do as a state actually threaten to cut off the supply of medicines that our citizens actually need. And so, you know, we see these really dark practices. And it's, you know, Oklahoma was called before a grand jury because it was breaking the law and it resulted in a huge botched execution. So, I mean, it's the state's dirty little secret. And as botched executions have made it more and more clear, wait a minute, something's very wrong here. States have worked very hard, extra hard, to cover what they're doing with a heavy layer of secrecy.
1: Karina Lane joins me. She's been studying the death penalty for 20 years, and we're discussing her book, Secrets of the Killing State, The Untold Story of Lethal Injection. This is Against the Grain, and I'm Sasha Lilly. Public support for capital punishment is at its lowest level in about 50 years. Roughly half the U.S. population supports the death penalty and half opposes. And I wanted to ask you why you think public support for capital punishment has fallen, given how executions are sanitized, hidden behind closed doors, the information about executions, you know, covered in this veil of secrecy.
0: Support for the death penalty has been falling for the last two decades. So a nice data point is 2004. In 2004, there were 125 death sentences across the United States. Fast forward two decades later, in 2024, that number was 26. 26 new death sentences in the entire United States. And in 2025, that number was 23. So there are thousands of first-degree murders and that happen in the United States every single year. And, you know, a smaller percentage of that where the state is going for death. And in very, very few cases are people willing to give it. This is a reflection of this drop in death penalty support, which, as you say, it's at its lowest point in 50 years. And I think the reason for that is in part, people don't trust the death penalty. You know, they understand actual innocence. And here's a data point for your listeners. We've executed in the modern era in the last 50 years, around 1,670 people. So if you just round that up, 1,700 people. In that same 50 years, we have had 203 people exonerated for death from death row. So you put those together and you say, well, for every person, for every 8.5 people that the state kills, the state itself says, oh, whoops, sorry about that. That one I got wrong. For every 8.5 people we execute, there is one person that is exonerated from death row. That's a terrible number. And, you know, I think people also understand, I mean, we have life without parole. And so, you know, that itself is a draconian punishment. It's cheaper, by the way, by the millions, it's cheaper than the death penalty. And so I think you see, you know, even conservatives, there's also people who are really understanding that, you know, as matters of faith become more into public view, they're talking about, you know, they're talking about life. And so I think people are more aware of the racism of the death penalty and just all of the ways that, you know, it is unjust. I think one other thing that's interesting is as we have become more cosmopolitan, more international, we've come to realize that the United States is such a minority. I mean, in 2025, that's the last year that we have a full year, the top five executioners in the world were, in this order, China, Iran, Saudi Arabia, Yemen, and the United States. So we're very much an outlier, and I think people are starting to recognize that too.
1: So if roughly half the population opposes the death penalty at this point, still that's a large number of people supporting it. And I wonder if you think that those Americans who do support the death penalty would continue to do so under any circumstances, or if some of those numbers would fall if lethal injection wasn't used as this purportedly humane way of killing people.
0: Sasha, I do. I think there's a percentage of people that if they learned about the torturous deaths, if they saw state violence, they would, I think there's some minority that would say, yay, good, let's torture them. They get what they deserve. But I think there's more people in that 50% that would say, oh, I would say, oh, I'm not for that. I'm not for torture. I believe in a civilized society. And so, yeah, I think lethal injection is doing tremendous work in propping up the death penalty. And, you know, I go back to this notion of with lethal injection, you know, it's so different than the other methods. You know, with the firing squad, you see the sight of blood. And with the electric chair, you know, you smell the smell of burning flesh. And, you know, with the gas chamber, you see retching and gasping and all of that. With lethal injection, you don't see any of that. The violence of the state is just completely buried. And there's just nothing to see. And the work I think it's doing is this. When people support the death penalty, they are generally supporting death penalty in the abstract. They're thinking about the idea of the death penalty. And usually they're thinking about it for a Jeffrey Dahmer or Hitler or something like that. Could I justify it? But that's not the bread and butter of the death penalty. Those aren't the people who are getting the death penalty. The people who are getting the death penalty are poor people, generally from Black and brown communities, and almost invariably someone who has killed a white person. And so everything that we know, even the research shows that the more you know about the death penalty, the less you will support it. So I think the death penalty support is support in the abstract. Lethal injection keeps the death penalty abstract. It preserves the idea of it without the ugly violence that it actually entails.
1: Karina, I'd like to end by asking you about this moment now. You know, you've been describing how the use of the death penalty has been in decline, but President Trump would like to reverse that. What do you think that would look like in practice?
0: Well, he's certainly doing everything he can to get the death penalty going again. And that's no surprise. You know, if you like brutality, if that's your brand, the death penalty is for you, right? So I don't find this a surprise. And I certainly don't have my crystal ball, so I don't know what will happen in the future. But I can say that the death penalty in this country is declining. It is itself dying a slow death for reasons that an executive order can't fix. It's dying because people understand racism. It's dying because people understand the fallibility of it. It's dying because people are really thinking about, oh, wait a minute, this may not be something that my faith calls me to support. And, you know, this president issued a day one executive order saying, let's bring back the death penalty, let's expand it in ways that are clearly unconstitutional. And in that alleged, oh, it's for deterrence. Well, the research is absolutely clear that it's not about deterrence. The death penalty doesn't deter. And so he can get states like Florida, his home state, might fall into line. But even Florida has had to warp the law in order to make the death penalty work. And here's what I mean. In every state except for two, the death penalty, like every other criminal case, requires a unanimous jury. I mean, you know, the notion that juries have to decide unanimously goes all the way back to the founders. Well, Florida was not getting its death verdicts that it wanted with unanimous juries. And so it actually passed a statute. And now you can get the death penalty in Florida on an 8-4 vote. The only other state that does anything like that is also propping up its death sentences, and that is Alabama. And even Alabama says, well, 10 to 2 will give you the death penalty. So, you take this unfair ground, this uneven playing field, and the death penalty's still dying. Those death sentences are still dropping. 125 death sentences in 2004, 23 across the whole country in 2025. That's a decline of over 80%. And so they're like, well, we got to do something. let's scrap the unanimous jury verdict that has governed these cases since the founding. We haven't seen the Supreme Court weigh in on that, but I just look at the des I look at these as desperation is what I look at.
1: We're going to have to leave it right there. Karina Lane, thank you so much.
0: Thanks so much for having me. I've really enjoyed it, Sasha.
1: Karina Barrett Lane has been my guest. We've been discussing her book, Secrets of the Killing State: The Untold Story of Lethal Injection. She's the George E. Allen Chair in Law at the University of Richmond School of Law. You've been listening to Against the Grain. I'm Sasha Lilly. Thanks so much for listening, and please tune in again next time.

0: Hello, this is Gary Stromper, at FCI Phoenix in the Commonwealth of Pennsylvania. This is my poem entitled, Prison Praise. Prison Praise. Even amongst the trauma of incarceration, of pain, loneliness, remorse, sorrow, heavy regret, there's a shelter of hope. The prison chapel offers some of the greatest peace I've ever experienced. For all faiths to worship, where all faiths can feel spiritual freedom by the divine above. Yes, the prison praise. Yes, tranquility. The prison praise. For the divine is everywhere, even in a cage, trusting in the Creator to set our hearts free from the condemnation. Thank you so much, Larry Stromberg. God bless you all.
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On each weekly show, we will present and discuss selected traditional and contemporary music created and performed by musicians from Alaska, Canada, Greenland, Scandinavia, and Russia. Our aim is to share music from circumpolar cultures with you. Sounds and songs rarely broadcast here or anywhere else. We hope that you will enjoy the show and learn from what you hear. Circumpolar Sound and Song is produced for KRFF in Fairbanks, Alaska, in affiliation with the Music and Anthropology Departments at the University of Alaska Fairbanks. My name is Susan Hurley-Glova, and I'm host of this week's broadcast of Circumpolar Sound and Song. I'll be highlighting music from a Canadian band named the Jerry Cans this week. This group comes from Nunavut, Canada's newest territory in the far north. Nunavut means our land in Inuktitut, the Inuit language. As part of a major Aboriginal land claims agreement between the Canadian government and the native Inuit people, Nunavut separated from the Northwest Territories in 1999. Today, 83% of Nunavut's 250,000 residents are Inuit. They govern themselves within this subarctic region. Once a nomadic people who practice subsistence hunting and fishing, most Inuit now live in small communities that depend on trapping and mining for their livelihood. The Jerry Cans band has a typical northern mixture of people, and fittingly, they play a mixture of musical styles. The far north seems to be a gathering place for adventurous folks of all sorts. Andrew Morrison is the lead singer and guitarist in the band. He's married to throat singer and accordion player Nancy Mike, who is Inuit. Now, Andrew promised Nancy's father that he would learn Inuktitut when he asked permission to marry her. Andrew has written, "Her father was a hunter, a very tough guy, and an intimidating man with lots of rifles, so that propelled me to really dedicate myself to learn Inuktitut." He learned so well that he now sings in that Inuit language. Other band members are bass player Brendan Doherty, drummer Steve Rigby, and violinist Gina Burgess from Halifax, Nova Scotia. The Jerry Cans combine rock, reggae, and alternative country sounds with traditional indigenous elements such as Nancy Mike's unusual throat singing style and its choice of language. The band's now made 3 CDs and found success all over the world. Allow me to introduce you to the Jerry Cans by means of their 2014 song, Akuluk. As you'll hear, the lyrics are mostly in English, and they tell a story of love and respect for Inuit people, their ways, and languages.

That was a song called Akoluk by a band from Nunavut, Canada, called the Jerry Cans. In case you aren't quite sure what a jerry can is, it's a large, flat-sided metal container for storing liquids. The group's percussionist tried making a drum kit from these metal containers. In the far north, you have to have a jerry can for fuel if you drive a snow machine, so it's a common item. Anyhow, the drummer dropped the idea for that drum set, but the name stuck. This band has done well in the international folk scene during the past 5 or 6 years. The Jerry Can's music celebrates the North while addressing its challenges. Suicide, unemployment, and the lingering impact of colonization, all with youthful energy and optimism. The Jerry Can's are based in far northern Canada, in the Inuit territory called Nunavut. Next up is their song called Mamutuk from their 2013 CD. This song features the Celtic fiddle sound of Halifax violinist Gina Burgess, the only band member from outside Nunavut. Burgess describes her sound as a natural fit due to the influence of Irish and Scottish whalers who traveled north with accordions and fiddles. When Burgess first came to the region, she was a dedicated vegetarian. Nearly a decade later, her point of view has changed. She now holds a hunting license, and she plays violin in the band's most popular song, the one you're about to hear, that tells about the deliciousness of seal meat stew. Here, once again, are the Jerry Cans.

I'm playing music from a band called the Jerry Cans today. They're a Canadian band from the new territory called Nunavut. Next up is the band's cover of a song called Ahead by a Century, written in 1996 by members of the Canadian band The Tragically Hip. The words are about time, memory, loss, disappointment, and desire, but they also speak to Canada's identity and the politics of hope. Here is the Jerry Cans 2017 version of Ahead by a Century. It begins with just a bit of Nancy Mike's throat singing as an introduction.

That was a cover of the Tragically Hip's song Ahead by a Century, covered here by the Nunavut band, the Jerry Cans. This young Canadian band from northern Canada has found that their music travels well despite the fact that most non-Inuit listeners aren't particularly well-versed in Inuktitut. The band's music is so upbeat that the language doesn't seem to get in the way. It's not easy being a band in Nunavut, where pretty much every opportunity to play, even within the territory, is an expensive flight away. The largest town only has two bars, but they are finding that there is an audience for their music near and far. This next song features an unusual Inuit vocal technique called throat singing, a rhythmic exchange that's usually done by two people who respond to each other in quick guttural successions. You'll hear Nancy Mike use some of the sound in the next song, which was recorded in 2014. The song starts slowly, but then it alternates sections. It ends with the fiddle, drums, and guitar taking on a bluesy ska-like sound before a final return to the opening throat singing.

Up is a song by the Jerry Cans, a band from Nunavut, Canada. People from all over love to attend their high-energy shows because everyone ends up enjoying themselves on the dance floor. The next song is unusual because it begins a cappella style with singing, stamping, and clapping. Some words in English come in after a while, but it has several abrupt stops and starts. This is definitely music for dancing, and it has a catchy sing-along refrain before it powers to a close.

My show today features music by the Jerry Cans, a band from Nunavut in far northern Canada, where the Inuit people call the shots. This last song on the show is called Ukiuk, or Northern Lights. The Jerry Cans recorded this one in both Inuktitut and English. In an interview, Nancy Mike pointed out that this was something new for the band. She said both versions of the song gave her the feeling of being in the long, cold Arctic winters. There are so many different types of heartbreaks and souls lost during those times, but when you look up to the lights, it can give you comfort. Sometimes it's hard to find that light and warmth in the winter, and she hopes that this song will give you a little bit of that.

spark. Here again are the Jerry Cans with their song, The Northern Lights. All said, this is a band that's really dedicated to spreading the culture of Nunavut and to supporting its indigenous language and ways, and I wish them great success with their music.

This is Susan Hurley Glova, host of this week's episode of Circumpolar Sound and Song. The show was produced for KRFF in Fairbanks, Alaska, in affiliation with the Music and Anthropology departments at the University of Alaska Fairbanks. The program's theme music was produced by Philip Glova. Thank you very much for listening, and please tune in again next week.

We're going to hear more of them here shortly. And right on cue. That's just a single kookaburra bird. You usually hear bunches of them together, and we will. They're just chanting up the sunrise here, along with lots of other birds that are just now starting to pitch in. That beautiful fluting sound is the Australian magpie, large bird, black and white, not quite as big as a crow,

We may get better acquainted with him a little bit later. There is absolutely no sound on earth like the kookaburra bird. I can't seem to get enough of it.

the size of a mouse, and it does the same thing. It sails from one tree to the next. Going along the side of a gully here, littered with

depend on these hollow trees in order to raise their young. And so by leaving the property in a condition that some people might think is a bit messy, you're actually making a home for lots of wildlife species. Same for the limbs that lay on the ground, providing places where smaller animals can live, all the way from insects up to small mammals. And so this is a place, while it's a utilized landscape, it's also a landscape for wildlife. And speaking of wildlife, I'm going through a thicket of thistles here that are quite tall. They're as high as my shoulder, some as tall as my head. And there's a huge kind of orb-weaving spider that likes the tall thistles. But you can find them anywhere. You'll see a web that's coming down from the limb of a tree, and it may be 10 or 12 feet across. And it's almost like a flexible, elastic monofilament line. And there's a huge spider in the middle of this web. Bright orangey and gray colors. And it would splay out on the palm of my hand if I was inclined to hold this critter. Ooh, oh, I just ran into one of those big spider webs. But it's so strong that I managed to back off and I'm now going around it. There's another kind of a large spider, even bigger. It's called a huntsman. Looks exactly like a tarantula, but the huntsman is fast. And he liked to live inside houses. There was one on the wall of the bedroom where I'm sleeping. Had to move that one along to another location. Now we're hearing another of the beautiful dawn voices of Australia. The pied butcher bird. Black and white, about the size of a jay, and they're fairly common. Now, we've come up to our first gate here. One of the things you learn about is getting through gates and always making sure you latch them again. This gate is a steel gate, as you can hear. It's in two halves, each one about 12 feet long. Over here is the very large, beautifully weathered post that gate sits on. Fences are amazing things. An enormous, sprawling piece of artwork. You watch them as the sun comes up, barbed wire shining in the sun. You see all these beautiful weathered fence posts made out of eucalyptus from this property, put up maybe 30 years ago. And you realize that there's a beauty to them. The geometry of the fences across the land and the incredible amount of work and skill that goes into putting these fences up. Fences have to be one of the most sprawling human artifacts on the face of the planet. Millions of miles of fence here on the continent of Australia, similarly on the North American continent. Laying the land up in this enormous geometry of fence works. We're coming down into a broad valley here, full of lacy tendrils, pools, and broad swaths of fog. The orange of sunrise glowing strongly in the sky and setting the fog on fire. Now here we're at a big gate. It's a triple gate. All these gates have different kinds of fancy latches and fasteners, mostly involving chains, and they're very musical, as we can hear. So this is three long gates that join three different paddocks. And now just here, there's an electrified fence. I was trying to crawl under one the other day. And man, did I ever get zapped a long spark onto my tender flesh. I think it's about 7,000 volts. It's no wonder electric fences work. And they're actually a very good thing. I imagine a cow touches an electric fence just once and no more again after that. And so you can have simple fences, easier for wildlife to move back and forth because there's not so many wires. And there's not a chance of an animal getting tangled in it, as can sometimes happen with barbed wire. Now, why isn't, say, Pennyroyal, with its several thousand acres of land, just one big open pasture? Why does it need to be divided up like this? Well, there's a good reason for it.
cows will graze fairly intensely, and if you keep them in one area and protect the other from grazing, the grass can grow very strongly where there are no cows while it's being kind of mowed down as it is in the paddock I'm in right now. So there's a complex system in which cows are moved from one area to the next, resting one, grazing another. It's amazing to learn about the amount of skill and knowledge that goes into doing this properly so that the land remains healthy. And in this case, as I mentioned, healthy not just for cows, but also healthy for wildlife. We're coming up to what's called a dam in Australia. In American English, you would call it a little reservoir or a pond, with steam rising off the water, absolutely calm, reflecting the beautiful eucalyptus trees, and swimming, leaving little wakes, is a bunch of wood ducks. Oh, about 25 just jumped off the bank here and took wing. These ponds are created to provide water for the cows by digging out an area with a tractor that blocks off the flowage down one of the many gullies here on the property. That sound we're hearing is a kind of parrot called the galah. Flock of them just winging overhead back and forth. They're incredible aerobatic flyers, and they're big birds, about the size of a hawk. Not only big, but also very beautiful and colorful. Rouge breast and belly, gray on top. They fling themselves back and forth in the sky, constantly playing. They'll also do stuff like hanging by their beak from wires or from branches. I'm looking out over this foggy paddock, and out here I can see 40 or 50 black Angus cattle. So that's the reason for all the human works on this piece of land, to manage the movements and the activities of these jet black Angus cows. They're very gentle animals. If I got on the other side of the fence, I can almost guarantee they'd come over to have a look at me and visit. We're really starting to get a chorus now of the Australian magpies. Let's just stop and hear a bit of this natural concert. And some small parrots jetting back and forth between the trees, called the superb parrot, that kind of rolling, churring sound. About the size maybe of a jay, but very long, thin body, vivid green color, and the males have bright yellow on their head and on their chest. The superb parrot. It's a rare bird, and this is one of the places where they live. And why do they live here? One of the reasons, the abundance of dead standing trees where they can nest. This year, it's very wet in eastern Australia. It was pretty good last year, too. That's why my feet are soaked walking through deep green grass. But most years, Australia is quite a bit drier. It's the most arid inhabited continent on Earth. This part of Australia, the whole eastern part, has been through a phenomenal drought that lasted about 10 years. And the land here, 3 or 4 years ago, covered with gray stubble. And landowners had to spend huge amounts of money buying food to keep their cattle alive. And now suddenly it's gone the other way and everything thriving. And it's so interesting to talk to people who live on the land and just see the relief and the joy in their faces as they now look at a landscape so different from the one that has been literally starving people out of their livelihoods. We're going to go through another gate here. I love to go through gates. I think as much because of the sound as anything else. When you walk around on any property that has livestock, cattle, or sheep on it, you want to make darn sure you always close the gates behind you. There's nothing a farmer will appreciate less than leaving a gate open so the cattle end up who knows where. Heading up the hill here, back toward the home where we started out in the darkness before dawn, and now we have laid out all around us this exquisite landscape. We can hear in the background
a distant truck. There's a highway called the Midwestern Highway that passes a few miles away from here. And on a clear still morning like this, you can hear the trucks passing in the distance. The commerce going north towards Sydney, south toward Melbourne, the big cities of Australia. And of course, there are little towns everywhere. Australia is a very thinly inhabited continent. Most of the people live right along the coastline, especially the East Coast. It's about the size of the continental United States, but it has a population of only 22 million people. So less than the population of the state of California on this big continent. So people are really spread out. But there are a fair number of small towns, many of them with a really wonderful character. Going up the hill here, we're now looking out over a huge sprawl of land, that valley that we were down in with the fog, now beneath us, and just little lacy rivers of fog still down there, and the sky rising to the full glory of an Australian day. Now I'm following a cow path. Cows are creatures of habit. They're very social. Where one goes, you can be sure the other ones are going to go too. And they like to follow these paths. Some of them are like little troughs. The one we're in right now is like that. And oh, here's something interesting. Here's a big anthill. By big, I should explain. I mean, it's about 10 inches across and 5 inches high. The dirt here is fairly red color, as it is in so much of Australia. And so the little crumbly dirt around this anthill that looks like a small volcano is all crumbs of bright red soil. And there's quite a traffic of good-sized ants going in and out there. These ants are about as long as the last joint of your little finger. Red in the middle and black at both ends. And they've got big jaws. There are a lot of ants in Australia, and many of them can bite fiercely. I would not want to stand still on top of that anthill, because these things, the minute they can find some bare flesh, they are gonna bite you, and every bite is sort of like a bee sting. If you keep your shoes on and your pant legs tucked into your socks, you're almost certain never to get bitten by one of these ants. But if you do, for most of us, it's just a matter of grin and bear it. Sometimes it'll hurt for a few hours, just like a bee sting. I've come up the hill now, almost to the top, where Guy and Mandy's beautiful house is located. It's tucked into the hillside. And nearby, there's a big metal shed that I'm looking at where farming equipment is kept. A little four-wheeler in there, motorbikes. People used to use horses to move cattle around and get around their properties. Now most people use motorbikes or those little four-wheelers. Some of the fields here are cultivated and sown with edible crops so that every year, except in years of drought, Guy Fitzharding can go out there and harvest hay that he uses to feed the cattle. Now just in front of me now is a long mound of kind of raw-looking dirt. Underneath it is a huge amount of hay. They use a backhoe to put it there. And when they run short of feed, they'll dig this out. Now, for about 5 years, I remember that thing was completely dug out and there was no hay at all. Tough times. There were very sad stories about farmers in Australia struggling to keep their businesses and themselves alive. Now, just here, there's a beautiful structure, complicated structure called the stockyards. It's a maze work of fencing that the cattle are brought into, and then they move through smaller and smaller enclosures, and there's a long chute part of it where individual cattle can be put through to give them inoculations and stuff like that, or they can be moved onto a ramp to load them onto a truck. And then just here, big aluminum grain storage tanks. In tough times, when the cows need to be fed, it's stored in these three tall tanks. This is a place that's kind of a favorite for the galah parrots that we're hearing just now. We're also in there hearing the mournful voice of the Australian raven.
nothing at all like our northern ravens. I'm walking along the gravel drive that leads up to the house and decorating the land on either side of me here are some cow pies. Cow pies are an important part of the ecology of these landscapes because they help to fertilize the soil. They're rich in nitrogen and phosphorus and potassium. And so what goes into the cows is important when it comes out too. I'm just kind of zigzagging toward the house. Huge, swollen, brilliant sun above the eastern horizon. And all the trees painted with a sort of alpenglow in this early sun. And boy, right now, I've got an enormous, almost 360 degree view of the countryside surrounding Pennyroyal, my friend's ranch or cattle property in eastern Australia. And off in the distance, the beginnings of the Snowy Mountains, long, high, smooth ridges, all now pinkish and orange in the early sun. So you get a sense here of Australia as this enormous, well-worn continent. The highest mountain in Australia is only about 7,000 feet high, called Mount Kosciuszko. And there are many absolutely huge stretches of country in central Australia that are dead flat. Some galahs there. There is a kind of flatness in Australia that just defies your imagination, where the absence of relief becomes a kind of beauty all its own. I was just dumbstruck by how glorious that country was out there. And now we're going down a little slope to the last thing we're going to do to get the morning started. I'm picking strands of spider web off me. I'm telling you, I've walked through so many spider webs, I think I'll be pulling them off my clothes for the coming year. They're not only big, they can also be very sticky. There are now birds winging back and forth everywhere in the sky. And let's just stop for a minute and listen to a quintessential dawn chorus of Eastern Australia.

0: So now we're coming down to a lovely little old shed that has a kind of vine, I think it's wisteria, covering the roof. And that is there not just for beauty, but also keeps the heat down. And this shed is, you already know what's in here. We've had a little announcement there from the rooster. We're going to go in here and we're opening a big steel drum that has grain in it for the chickens. And I've pulled out a scoop full of grain, opening a gate into the chicken yard. Chickens aren't called that in Australia. They're called chooks. And here's our dozen or so chooks with a single rooster who must have a very nice life, being the only guy with all these females. And we're now scattering grain on the ground for a bit of an extra morning feed. The chickens, or the chooks, will spend the day going around this fenced enclosure here. Chickens are out now, getting their morning feed. We'll close the gate again. And now we're going to do part two of the little morning task, putting the scoop back in the chicken feed. And here we go. Here's our little friends, two beautiful little dogs. Hello there. These are cattle dogs. Their names are Miho and Yumiko, names after some of Guy and Mandy's Japanese friends who are involved in the beef business. And here we have very happy dogs. These are two incredibly athletic animals. Brown one and a black one. Short-haired. They're built like a hefty sort of greyhound. They're built for speed. And man, can these dogs run. I've never seen dogs anywhere that can run like these two. They're part of a whole tradition of dogs in Australia that work cattle. And they can race around and move the cows. Dogs that are extremely well trained are like classic sheepdogs. They can operate based on signals from their master or their human companion and move the cows around. So this is the beginning of a typical day here at Pennyroyal for me. And now we're going to go in and join Mandy and Guy for breakfast. Well, it's been a great pleasure to take you out on a morning in Pennyroyal, the ranch or cattle property in Australia. I want to thank you so much for your good company. And thanks to all the animals and the other beauties that have made our morning such a pleasure. And to Guy Fitzharding and Mandy Martin for their hospitality and for the chance to be here. It's one of the great places in my life. I'll see you next time.
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3: There has been a cultural renaissance bubbling up in Indian country for a couple decades now.
4: Welcome to the ICT Report, your front row seat to the Indigenous world. I'm your host, Miles Morso from the Métis Nation. We start with a look at the profound resurgence of Native cultures and communities percolating across the continent. Here's Mashpee Wampanoag Elder Earl Chiefy Mills finding medicine in the Cape Cod woods.
5: This root, can you smell it? Native nations and communities are taking back the ways of the ancestors that sustained and nourished us all.
6: It's good for indigestion. It's good for colds and other sickness like that.
5: Across Turtle Island, from land back and language to fashion and finance, indigenous people are still here. Like the Morongo tribe in California that owns a section of the interstate power grid, to the booming industry that is gaming. Here's Victor Roca, a Pechanga citizen and conference chair of the Indian Gaming Association.
7: Tribal gaming brings Native Americans closer to the American dream, where they deserve to be. It has given us the freedom to fight back legally and with the lawyers, and more importantly, to educate our children. Everybody's boat has risen from tribal gaming.
5: The shift is subtle but profound. Hi, I'm Shirley Snavy, Ponca Insichangu, Lakota, and I can tell you it's exciting. Heather Don Thompson agrees. The Cheyenne River attorney was the tribal liaison for the U.S. Department of Agriculture in the Biden administration. She's now a vice president with the World Wildlife Fund.
3: There has been a cultural renaissance bubbling up in Indian country for a couple decades now. And I think a lot of us, our parents, were really still struggling with identity and the trauma and challenges that were inflicted from the boarding schools.
5: She's right about the boarding schools. My grandparents and mother were part of that experiment to kill the Indian, save the man. It didn't work. Tribal identity is stronger than ever.
3: You are starting to see this next generation really rise.
8: Chimi Gretch! Minnesota,
3: and really embrace this renaissance and return to who we are as people. You're seeing that in a lot of different contexts.
5: Like language revitalization efforts flourishing from coast to coast.
9: Netasui's Tracy Kelly, Nutomas Masipiat, Kanatai Masipiat.
5: That's Mashpee Wampanoag citizen and language teacher Tracy Kelly from the First Contact Tribe in Cape Cod.
9: Today, I'd love to share a little bit about our waters. Nanupiman means our waters as an English translation, but there's a feature in our language. It's what it really does is it says, this particular item is something that cannot be separated from my body, from my being. And I think that really speaks to the interconnectedness of all things and the importance to care for the water, to love the water, to view the water as a being.
5: Or Chris Bryden from the Puyallup tribe in Washington State.
10: Chris Bryden titstat. Hello, my name is Chris Bryden. I am a language teacher for the Puyallup tribe of Indians. O quad atisiayos. That means he was grabbed by his work. And I use that in my life when I feel like, why am I even doing this? Or, no, I never ask that. But I always remind myself, quad chud atisiayos. I have been grabbed by my work. And it just kind of tells me that I have work to do that I didn't choose. It was chosen for me.
5: And then there's the culinary revolution spreading across the continent, healing generations from the ills of eating colonized food.
11: So over here, we do have our, you know, Aboriginal corn, our Metacom corn. And then on this side is some sweet corn.
3: I think there is a lot of local leadership that has been working on this for a very long time, from seed banks and seed keeping to local chefs that are now rising to the national prominence like Sean Sherman.
5: It's not just a restaurant in Minneapolis, Minnesota. It's a mission to promote local and indigenous food. The sous chef, Oglala Lakota citizen Sean Sherman, explains.
12: We try to prioritize purchasing from indigenous producers first. So we get a lot of native corn, a lot of wild rice from the Minnesota region. We got bison coming from native tribes and native businesses, maple and honey and things like that, and teas. And so we have all sorts of products coming from native producers, you know. And so our philosophy has always been basically cutting out colonial ingredients and removing things that European immigrants brought over, just to showcase and highlight the massive diversity of amazing foods that are here, and just showing like what are the true foods of the Americas, right? And so, you know, we don't have dairy, wheat flour, cane sugar, beef, pork, chicken here, but we have all sorts of stuff. That's just, we probably have way more plant and protein diversity than almost any restaurant out there. And because of our philosophy, like, we're just super, super healthy. And we're probably one of the healthiest restaurants in the country on top of it. But we don't have to call ourselves a health food restaurant. We call ourselves an indigenous restaurant.
5: Its new location has more than doubled the size from Owamni, which closed this spring to move into the new site.
12: We're in this big Guthrie Theater, which is a big national theater. So they have big shows here and lots of big talent that comes through here. We have an expanded menu just because we have a way larger kitchen. We're including seafood, and, you know, we're trying to purchase a lot of seafood from tribes out in Pacific Northwest and stuff like that. We have a lot more entrees than we did at the other menu. We have a full bar here, obviously, and so there's just more offerings for non-alcoholic and alcoholic drinks for people. And we have a kind of expanded tea and coffee selection, too. And so it's just a bigger restaurant in general, because we moved from basically a 78-seat restaurant to a 200-seat restaurant.
5: Noel Pedraza's family is from Puerto Rico. He's the beverage director.
13: I was just kind of really called to the mission, honestly. Doing good work in the restaurant industry is, like, pretty hard to come by. Like, work you can kind of stand behind and be proud of, kind of bigger than food and drink. Well, first of all, we have a very robust, like, NA program that is on par in creativity and, you know, intention as the rest of our cocktail list. We don't make any alcoholic versions of our NA cocktails. They're strictly standalone NA options for folks that don't imbibe. It's a sensitive subject, but I think the best way to approach is, you know, with respect and, you know, intentionality, which I think we've done, like, with our menu.
5: Sherman said the recent food contamination issue bypassed the restaurant due to its local supply chain.
12: Our U.S. food system's been broken for a while because we give all our contracts to the big food producers, the big industrial food producers, you know, and they're not out there feeding us for our health or for our culture or for our seasons. And so we need to push people to eat more locally and regionally and just educate people on the power of all of that, you know, and especially for indigenous foods, because if we had indigenous restaurants across the country, you would see so much cool diversity from all of our different tribes and all of our different flavors and seasons and all the things that we have out there. And so we just see a really bright future for native foods out there. And I think a lot of people do, because they're seeing a lot more native chefs coming out nowadays. We're seeing more restaurant concepts starting to appear. And that's good. That's healthy for all of us.
5: Lee Garman, Macaw descent, has been with the company for 5 years. He's the culinary manager who works with local farmers and foragers.
14: When kind of September hits, I get maybe 20 a month. And it's people with aronia berry, choke cherry, any kind of mushroom you can possibly imagine. I mean, it's kind of nonstop. So we hit this period in September, October, November, where then we try to dehydrate, preserve, so we can keep some of those flavors through the winter and into the early spring.
5: Garman says Indigenous philosophy is akin to the traditional tribal use of the bison. All parts are used.
14: When we opened this place, we started practicing or trying to get towards the goal of getting closer to zero waste. So a lot of this food is from native purveyors. It's very hard to grow, or it grows locally, or it grows in small batches. All food is medicine, and we don't want to waste anything. We don't like the idea of tossing pulp or scraps in the trash. You know, you can compost them. But we kind of started to work on this program where we take those pulps and those scraps, and we do something called upcycling. So we'll dehydrate, we've got papaya seeds, for example. Instead of throwing those in the trash, we then pickle them with pink peppercorns. We use it as a garnish for a few of the dishes. We're taking bar pulp from their different cocktails and mixtures. We dehydrate that. We use that to season the bison. But yeah, it's a pretty big deal here. We don't use any single-use plastic. Everything's compostable. No parchment paper, no plastic wrap, nothing of the sort. No straws.
13: Yeah, no straws.
14: Yeah. We're going pretty hard on it, trying to get as close as we can.
13: We use the pickle brine and the pickles for martinis and garnishing those martinis too.
14: Yep.
13: We're really honing in. I mean, every day it's like there's something new that we have to figure out, like if they can use it, if I can use it.
14: Yeah.
13: And that's been really fun, actually, to kind of figure out. Yeah.
14: Yeah.
5: Sherman explained the name change for the new restaurant.
12: Indígena is just the Spanish word for indigenous. And so, you know, it's people can see what it means just by looking at it for the most part, I feel like. But again, we wanted to be more inclusive, especially after Operation Metro Surge that happened to us here in Minnesota, Minneapolis, where they were targeting a lot of indigenous peoples just because they spoke Spanish, you know. And so we kind of doubled down on that a little bit, and we just wanted to protect our amazing indigenous communities that come up from many different regions, you know. It's always been political, and especially for us as Native Americans in America, because food was weaponized against us, and we lost a lot of our original foods. You know, we lost access to so much of what our original diets were, and it was replaced with a lot of things like commodity food program foods, and, you know, we have access to gas station foods and things that make us unhealthy. And so we're just trying to figure out ways to work on that, to create more access to healthy foods. And the restaurant's just a piece of the puzzle, you know, because everything's a part of our ecosystem, and the restaurant's designed just to move money towards indigenous food producers, hire a big staff, because we have 150 people working here right now, and just raising all that attention. But we're working on other projects of how do we get this food to communities that need it. So we're also launching another kitchen and a program called Meals for Native Institutions that's just doing large format foods for schools and hospitals, making all sorts of healthy recipes with that format. And that way we can just turn on food access like a light switch. We just turn it on. And we're hoping that that model, we can work with tribes and we can help them to build similar kitchens on a reservation system. So like if I went back home to Pine Ridge, you know, if we found some monies for like $1 million, we can put together a massive kitchen to be able to and hire a ton of people to create the, really to create what enough food to cover the whole reservation system.
5: The big picture term for what Sherman is talking about is food sovereignty, and not long ago the tribes got a big boost down that road from a place that no one saw coming.
3: One of the biggest turning points for us as a community where all of these different efforts came together was actually during COVID. And while COVID was somewhat of a negative experience for a lot of Americans, it was a huge turning point in the food renaissance for Indian Country. Because for the first time, I think you had tribal governments in mass coming together and saying, hey, the answer to this breakdown in the supply chain is that we need to go back to our own foods. We need to go back to our own plants. We need to go back to our own animals. The environment around us is both our pharmacy and our grocery store.
5: That need brought action for the Mi'kmaq Nation in Maine. Here's Shannon Hill, director of the tribe's environmental health department.
15: There's definitely a need that we saw when we came out from COVID. The empty shelves that we experienced here for weeks at a time was impossible for our tribal citizens to get the food that they needed. And so it just became more apparent that we needed to be more proactive at growing and producing our own food and not to be so reliant on the mainstream system.
5: So they expanded the farm and invested in a state-of-the-art fish hatchery. A distribution network trucks produce and protein to other Wabanaki communities in Maine.
3: The other thing that's super interesting is that before COVID, there was exactly one meat processing plant in Indian Country. And if you recall, there is a chokehold on protein processing in the United States. There are four international companies that own almost all of the meat processing in the United States. And when COVID hit, there was almost a shutdown on that. There wasn't any chicken or beef, et cetera, in the grocery stores. And that was another huge motivating factor for a lot of tribes. They said, you know, forget this. One, why are we dependent upon these international conglomerates to feed our own people when we have buffalo, we have salmon, we have all of these indigenous animals? Let's process that meat ourselves. And now today, just 10 years later, there's almost 30 meat processing plants in the United States that are tribally owned, from really small field harvest trailers that will go out into the prairie so you can harvest a buffalo in the prairie, to reindeer processing in Alaska, to full-scale giant processors like on Cheyenne River that can do sort of any animal. And if you want to talk about dramatically changing the food economy, dramatically changing the access to protein and the food systems in your community, you can look at just that one measurement, that one factor.
5: My colleague, Kevin Aberesi, Chango Lakota, traveled to Iowa Territory in Kansas to witness a bison field harvest.
16: Yeah, that's the closest one. It's called City.
17: Iowa tribal members and visitors spent an early August afternoon under a humid canopy of trees. Lisa and Arlo Ironcloud were teaching the art of the buffalo harvest.
18: Yes.
17: A couple from South Dakota travel around the country teaching the old ways.
15: Let's go down that way.
17: Iowa tribal citizen Erica Strong traveled from Denver to participate in the harvest.
15: This is the first time that from anyone can remember that we've harvested a che on our lands here. There's so many of us that are here or coming back and trying to come back in a good way and reconnect. And to be able to bring back this traditional learning from our Lakota relatives and teachers and to do buffalo songs and dances last night ahead of it to prepare ourselves for the meaning behind all of this has been incredibly moving and powerful.
19: We are breaking down a tatanka, or yep.
20: So just cut buffalo. Right through that rest.
19: Today, and we're doing it as a community. So we were invited here to help them through the process of breaking it down and kind of understanding, you know, the best to our knowledge, you know, from what we've learned, how to do it.
17: That's Lisa Ironcloud, Oglala Lakota cultural educator.
19: And a lot of it's hands-on experience. So hands-on experience too. I mean, you're just gaining knowledge through doing it, which is, I think, the best way you can learn. Because then it's a part of you.
21: There you go.
17: Arlo Ironcloud, Diné in Oglala Lakota, is an artist and former radio station manager.
22: I think one of the things that we want people to understand is that buffalo is everybody. It's not just plains people. I think a lot of people associate buffalo with plains people. But I think what we're learning as indigenous people across Turtle Island is that we're all buffalo people. And anytime we have the opportunity to showcase information that we have about buffalo, we're very happy to do it.
17: To the sounds of gasps from observers, Arlo demonstrates how to inflate the bison's lungs through the trachea.
23: Yeah.
24: Right. Oh, wow.
23: Whoa.
19: So the trachea and the esophagus also cook down too. So you'll take that trachea, we usually just section it up and then throw it into soups like that. But then after they cook down, they get all like weird looking. So we take them out and then we chop them up and then throw them back in the soup.
17: Erica Strong says it brings many tribal nations together.
15: What's really great is that we have Iowa here, but we have Sac and Fox and Kickapoo and Prairie Band, Potawatomi, all of our neighbors. And I want to believe that there are times that we would gather to do these things and share these harvests together. And we also have people as far away as like Diné and Crow and Cree. And it's been really powerful.
17: Lisa Ironcloud often reminds those who are harvesting buffalo to slow down and take it easy on themselves. It's hard work.
19: Trying to see what you're cutting is so important. And then whenever you slow down too, like it's like your perspective changes.
15: Yeah.
19: It really does. Because you're not in like high-wired.
15: Fight or flight.
19: Right. Yeah. Yeah.
17: While documenting the buffalo harvest, I got the opportunity to take a bite of the buffalo's heart. As a Lakota man myself, it was very emotional and powerful to be able to do that. From Iowa Territory, I'm Kevin Aberesk for ICT.
16: Love that gallbladder juice on there. Probably seasoned it up.
23: I know.
25: Beyond boundaries, this movement of cultural reclamation continues. Colleen Rajat, an ICT freelancer, spent time with an Indigenous elder in Manitoba.
26: The community of Manangatagan is surrounded by pristine wilderness. Its name translates from the Ojibwe word meaning bad throat, referring to the guttural sound of nearby rushing rivers.
27: A big yard here now.
26: Elder Charles Samard has lived here all of his life. He built his own house out of pine trees that he harvested himself.
28: I was born in 49 on an island, yes, in a tent. So some people would say, boy, that must have been a struggle. I said, it was a way of life. call a struggle if you want, but you just have to work for what you needed and what you wanted.
26: Charles is leading a new gardening initiative, which includes this large plot of land.
28: We put a big garden there, and it's over an acre big, 120-foot rows. You know, we got about we plant potatoes and corn and peas, and oh, we had all kinds of vegetables to feed the people.
26: Gardening isn't the only project that's kept Charles busy. He spent years learning about medicinal plants.
0: What do we have here, Charles? Your medicine's here?
28: That's my medicine kit, yeah. In here I got the Labrador tea, and I got some mead out there. Here I got juniper berries, and that's very, very good. It's all antioxidant medicine. Here's chaga. It's probably the king of the forest when it comes to medicines.
0: And then you make a tea out of that?
28: Then I make a chaga. Tea, yeah. Mm-hmm.
0: And that's from a spruce or pine tree, is it?
28: No, birch.
0: Birch, okay.
28: Birch. Mm-hmm. And this spring I tapped into birch, and I got gallons and gallons of water, and people were just coming. They wanted that water so badly.
26: On this day, Charles is going to show us how to tap birch trees. Our ancestors drank the birch water as a cleansing spring tonic.
28: Go about 15 degrees up. Drill that hole. And I just drilled a hole in the birch, just go in an inch or so, and I put a piece of plastic tubing that I'm my own invention of putting it in the tree and then into the jug. So this water, by tomorrow evening, we come, that jug will be full.
26: Charles tapped trees earlier, and he collects full jugs to take home. Birch water is rich in vitamin C and naturally contains electrolytes such as calcium and magnesium. Charles is a wealth of knowledge. Our next stop is to pick Labrador tea.
28: Labrador tea is good for bring down your blood sugar, diabetes, and it's what they use to treat anxiety. It's got lots of health properties in it, and you have to drink it, make tea.
26: As we leave the forest and make our way back to Charles's home, we're welcomed by the delicious aroma of homemade moose stew. Charles says revitalizing gardening and learning about traditional medicines is a way to strengthen his community. His hope is that people across Turtle Island will be inspired to do the same. From the homelands of the Red River Métis, the Anishinaabe, the Cree, the Oji-Cree, the Dakota and Dene peoples, I'm Colleen Rajot for ICT.
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1: My name is Sequoia and I'm from Des Moines. How I got into pinup was in the Des Moines area. They do pinup shows at the car shows or the tattoo conventions here. I never knew they existed until I went to an event and I saw the girls on stage, and I was blown away by the vintage fashion, the hairstyles, the makeup artistry. As a makeup artist, I definitely love that creative era in that time. I remember the first time I got into this, I said, well, how can I express me when I start this? How can I do this? So I would go on TikTok. I'd be like, yeah, Native American woman, how can I? Is there anyone else like me out there before? Because it is kind of scary doing something for the first time, you know, doing it right and staying true to myself and my people. I feel pinup is more about creating an era instead of the social value of it and representing anything with fashion, beauty, and being explored through different cultures. That's really what brought it to my eye. And I think that's what really brought the inspiration to me, is showing people that Indigenous people can be welcomed in those spaces. You know, that visibility bring in possibility. As a Dakota woman, I don't see pinup as leaving my culture. I see it as bringing my whole self into the perspective and in the space. But through beaded jewelry, I'll wear what my family makes. I'll make sure that my rim and skirt is visible, enjoying just to make sure that you have those elements of your culture, whatever it may be, woven into the fashion, because there is that aesthetic of like the pinup kind of silhouette, I would say, that kind of goes with the poodle skirts, the more defined waistline. And I watch a lot of Indigenous fashion shows, and I knew this girl, she used this beautiful corset, and you put the ribbon skirt over it, and like it still like hangs right in the knee area. And I was like, that right there is a pinup silhouette. Wow. I was just blown away. I incorporate a lot of like local artists. I do have family members that do make jewelry, beaded jewelry. A lot of these ones are from like my family, just to be able to explore and express ourselves and then just come together for something bigger than us. Bring in all of our crafts and arts and our skills together. It's a beautiful thing to kind of bring us together more and kind of express ourselves that way. My pinup name's actually Mystic Redwood, because my real name's Sequoia. So I'm inspired by the red tree, the redwood tree. So I'm going to keep going, and I'm going to keep going with my representation, my regalia. And I want to make sure that I hope to help other people discover the pinup community and find their space there. I think it's time for us to flourish.
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8: To my friends, Mike.

Stark, Kenny Collins, Stanley Howard, Marlene Martin, and Elizabeth T. Part of Live After Death Row. I always look to the ancestors, the old ones who came before us, who lived in these bodies before we were born. Those who not only look like us, who walk like us, who talk like us, who dream like us, who feel like us, who weep like us. Those who came before, those who suffered, that which is today almost incomprehensible. Those are the people that I look to because their blood, their sweat, their fears, and their loves runs through my flesh, my blood, my consciousness, my being. We live in bodies created, birthed by the ancestors. So I always think of them and try to remember, you know, what lessons they wanted to pass down to us. When I think about us having a hard time today, and then I think about the lives they lived in a land that calls itself the land of the free and the brave, and I look at the torture and the terrors and the humiliations and the stolen labor for 400 years plus, I know that nothing we face will be harder than what they faced every day of their lives. So in a real way, I consider us of this generation the people who are living a dream compared to the ancestors. As hard as it gets, it doesn't come close to what they went through. Remember that. It should give you strength to continue to struggle against the empire. When I think about this, you know, I have to recognize that the words death by incarceration, created by abolitionists, thought up by people who have relatives in these places, while an apt and accurate reflection of the reality of what it means to be doing a life sentence in places like Pennsylvania. That was never my preferred term. I use it now because I think it brings light and deep reflection to words that people really don't understand. Why do I say that? Because, you know, when you ask average people walking down the street or going to the grocery or, you know, just walking through a park, what does a life sentence mean to them? They'll say, 15 years, 20 years, 25 years, because they don't know, right? They're not lawyers. They're not legislators. They're not jailhouse lawyers. But my preferred term in my own head when people ask me, or I was on the phone with someone, I would describe it as slow death row. And I think that incarcerates and frees our thinking, because you don't just say life, because this is the absence of life. You know, slow death row is life in a cage forever. It is often life in the coldest conditions, the most brutal conditions in America forever, right? Where no tomorrow is functionally different from any yesterday. And the only thing that is common between yesterday, today, and tomorrow is repression. You know, my mind takes me so many places that

subjected to just random nonsense by some rulemaker in Harrisburg or in Mechanicsburg or Camp Hill or even on the block. You might be housed in, right? What really is kind of galling is the ability of state officials to lie with impunity. I remember putting in a grievance about them denying the right to walk around the block. And I used several cases that I had found where they had said in those cases that people could walk around the block because somebody had sued because he got infracted for doing push-ups in the day room. And their response was, well, the day room isn't the place for working out. You can always walk around. And then they just lied about it, right? When you talk about a restraint chair, I am reminded of a young man that I called Reds. That was his nickname. He was tall. He had like brown hair, and he had asthma. He got into an argument in the yard, and he was taken to the infirmary area, put in a restraint chair, cuffed to it, and they unloaded big jars of, what do they call it? Pepper spray is really its name because it's based on cayenne pepper. Pepper spray in this guy's face. And a nurse was sitting there watching, right? There were at least three or four COs doing this. The man is in a restraint chair in handcuffs, but because he was saying things that they did not want him to say, they unloaded on him with pepper spray until he stopped breathing. Did I mention that he had asthma? What do you think pepper spray does to people who have asthma? Well, it killed him. So guess how many of those guards and other people went to jail? Goose egg. Zero. None. I mean, when you're fired and you get your jobs back, they got a vacation. Really. They probably got back pay. But they still had a lucrative job. And none of them got imprisoned for killing a man who was handcuffed with asthma with pepper spray so he could not breathe. I think that the moment is one that is rich with opportunity. Why do I say that? Because we're seeing things that generations have never seen before. We've never seen this kind of aggregation of mass wealth for a tiny percentage of people. We've never seen corporations fighting for supremacy to decide who will take over the world as technical giant of AI, artificial intelligence. We're seeing how corporations working through their puppets and politicians are taking land from people and making data centers, which are costing enormous amounts of water, to not slake the thirst of human beings, or even to slake the thirst of animals, or even to sit as lakes or ponds or rivers. But they're being used to cool the heat caused when computers work, right? That's what this thing is. If ever there was a time to revolt, if ever there was a time to resist, if ever there was a time for people to organize as broadly

0: wildly and widely as possible. This is that time. Because afterwards may prove to be too late. This is the moment. And people need to kind of realize that. You know? And I know that, you know, it's challenging. It might be terrifying. But what is coming will be more challenging and more terrifying. Because this is the moment of consolidation of capital in ways that have never been articulated or even conceived. Because this is for all the chips. To my friends, Mike Stark, Kenny Collins, Stanley Howard, Marlene Martin, and Elizabeth T., part of Live After Death Row. Thank you for putting on this production and this exercise in truth and democracy with the people. Love, not fear. This is Mumia Abu Jamal. Thank you.
1: This is Champagne Song from Solitary Confinement in Johnson County Jail, Texas. Yesterday, they brought in an old white man, last name Jonathan, around 7 a.m. He had one leg and a walker. At 8:19, he was found unresponsive on the floor. They shook him, and the sergeant told him the next time he didn't respond, OC spray would be deployed into his cell. From 8:30 to 1:30 p.m., he was constantly yelling about needing new clothes because his were wet and full of crap because he had an accident when he fell. He yelled that his hernia was coming out, and he screamed in pain. He yelled that he was going to fall again. He yelled, "The old man shouldn't have died. I watched him die. Y'all are lower than the low. Y'all don't care about anyone." He yelled that he was going to sue, that he was going to die. He yelled that he wasn't afraid because he was going to heaven. He started to loudly pray. He said they don't care about God or man in Johnson County. He didn't get any medical attention, and I saw a regular guard take him away at 1:30 p.m. This is Champagne Song, sentenced to 100 years for anti-fascism.
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1: This is Champagne Song from Solitary Confinement. Please visit PrairielandDefendants.com. This is a poem I wrote called The 80%. MAGAs, wine moms, progressives, and punks sit across the room, all shouting the same thing. They've sold us out. At the councils, they rage. To flock cameras, we've lost our privacy. To data centers, we've lost our homes. Our water, power, and land sucked up for tech profits. There's a 19% for whom their stocks outweigh their community. For the rest, it's an easy choice to join across the room. The context for this is I've been hearing a lot about the incredibly powerful and fast coalitions that have formed to get rid of flock cameras and stop data centers. I think it's really alarming the political establishment with Texas and Florida having their Republican governors be the first to defund flock and take stands against data centers. I'm not suggesting that people embrace coalitions that are going to be based in bigotry or threatening to them, but I also think that connecting with people is how people learn and change and really, get a lot cooler on a lot of things really fast. The really stark acceleration in the local exploitation of resources is an existential threat to many communities. And if you just look at the tech oligarchs' own words, they talk about feeding all of the natural resources into their AI project. I think it's creating a natural coalition of the bottom 80% that is already forming, and it's really up to us to see where it goes. This is Champagne Song, sentenced to 100 years for anti-fascism.
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2: Mental health crisis, recorded on 9/11. For the past decade, my mental health has degraded, and it is the result of the Virginia DOC's policy. The mental health crisis that has become a national powder keg continues to deepen and spread like a contagion. The problem, or at least one of its roots, became spectacle number one for weeks as we watched the trial of Lindsey Clancy unfold along with every sour detail of a mental health system so dysfunctional and unresponsive that the horror leading to that reckoning took a back seat. The problem is a national one, but only because state-by-state government institutions will do the worst, the most insidious of things to dodge the problem, ignore, or deliberately obfuscate the truth. This is especially so when there has not been the least bit of violent acting out, and when there is violence, there is every foul attempt to ignore or deliberately obfuscate the truth of the failures of government actors and institutions. With that in mind, allow me to once more illuminate you on the Virginia model, or it has sometimes become known as the problem of Virginia. For the record, and this is well documented, I have no history of criminal behaviors and no history of violence of any kind until one fateful night when unidentified and unannounced police, with no warrant or justification, assaulted me in my house during a mental health crisis. Floyd County Sheriff's Deputy Alicia Akers and Officer Rusty Stanley admit as much on record. I was in a mental health crisis, the result of a lifetime of mental health struggles and a traumatic brain injury. The state of Virginia, on record and at every opportunity, supported by corrupt Virginia courts, attempted to ignore and erase those facts and the truth. I have the documents to evince these criminal acts. For a decade, the Virginia Department of Corruption has, with a malicious intent to defraud and cause harm, deliberately towed the line, ignoring documentation as glaring as a neuropsychological evaluation done as recently as 2019 by a member of UVA's Neuroscience Department at its School of Law, Psychiatry, and Public Policy. Arguments with some of the Virginia DOC's questionable quality mental health professionals, or QMHP, so-called, has provided no pains even when they are presented with the cold, hard truth and irrefutable facts. At Pocahontas, Green Rack, and Dilwyn corruption centers, there are more than a couple of QMHPs whose licenses should be immediately revoked. Then, recently, here at Haynesville Corruption Center, I acquired the most damning evidence to date. I have on record the administration, who have no business in my mental health case, as well as QMHPs openly falsifying my mental health record, claiming I have no diagnoses. This was done in gross violation of ethical standards as a means of avoiding the necessity of providing proper care in a safe environment and adhering to Americans with Disability Act provisions. It is an act of violence, however subtle it may be, and it is part of a policy and protocols that no doubt conspire with the aforementioned corrupt courts. If the Virginia DOC acknowledges hard, cold facts and truth, the courts are proven in error, and if that error is exposed, the house of cards begins to crumble and erode over ever faster, perhaps even in real time. It is noteworthy that the Virginia DOC has not ever performed any kind of psychological evaluation, and having been through special education, hospitals, along with 10-hour barrage evaluation mentioned above, I know what an evaluation is and its process. In fact, the Virginia DOC can barely even claim observations because at best they would be wrong. I can barely manage to see a QMHP once a month for an hour or two so I can show on record that, again, the evidence supports my statements and indicts the Virginia DOC corruption. Just today, they had me take a 300-question questionnaire that was dated 6 years ago and is in no way, shape, or form a legitimate evaluation. The chief of mental health is the laughable Dr. Fink, a name that seems fitting for a person who is openly violating patient rights protection and all the relevant laws by refusing to turn our pertinent consultation records that not only directly involve my mental health but speak directly to the lack of care. But Chief Fink is hiding something, knowingly and deliberately withholding information to which my right to is absolute. By the way, my mother and father, who have a verified power of attorney specific to mental health and medical care, also have full access to all my records through release forms signed and dated and all my records. Again, Chief Fink is violating the law. Chief Fink should therefore be immediately rounded up, cuffed, and shackled under arrest to face trial. That is the law. That this conversation is even happening in the year 2026 is appalling and is just grounds for certain peoples to be rounded up by a mob. That we are having this conversation, that I am fighting a government institution and a state whose corruptions are legendary, after enduring the public trial of Lindsey Clancy is not just grounds for mob actions, but grounds for the subsequent public hangings of these rounded up by said mobs. That is what you are likely to start seeing next. Not mothers killing their own children, not mass shootings 2, 3, 5 times a day and more, but mobs of angry citizens in varying states of psychological distress and crisis, striking at the roots of the problem along with anything that obstructs those ends. Sadly, those people like Chief Fink, like Virginia DOC staff, whose complacence versus proper ethical standards will deserve their dance at the end of that rope. The choice to do wrong by going along with Virginia's eugenics-based attacks on mental health, they choose to ignore the facts and the truths of people's life struggles. They choose to step aside and allow the wrong to happen. Maybe they simply choose to be silent about all of this. That silence is the worst sort of violence. That silence causes the most harm, as history informs us over and again. I implore you, the listener, to not be silent. Not only do I ask you to share this as widely as possible and to look at other correspondents, such as Kirby Fichtorn, but to email links of this to the Virginia's politicians and its local media every week, every day, demand they change course and acknowledge the facts and truth of mental health care and the ongoing epic failures to help and support those of us with history and diagnoses, and to immediately stop ignoring, obfuscating, and erasing our stories. My name is David Anarelli. Substack.com and David Anarelli. You can find me at Instagram, David_Anarelli. Google me for more. Peace.
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3: My name is Danielle Flynn. I'm currently housed at FMWCC. My stay here, I've been here since 2019. In 2020, I went to religious services to speak to the chaplain. Concerning my time, I have 23 to life. While visiting the chaplain, he approached me in a sexual way. Me and the chaplain began to have a sexual relationship. After that, I introduced the chaplain to another woman because I was no longer willing to perform or allow him to perform sexual acts on me. And the other woman that I introduced him to actually told on him. The IGs came and interviewed me, and I told the truth. Once I told the truth about what happened to me and what the chaplain did, the chaplain assured me that he had people in the prison that works here, staff or whatever, that would retaliate against me for me coming forward. Since then, I have been housed in a hole for the last 7 years for false write-ups, for write-ups that aren't true, for write-ups that don't even make any sense. They have illegally housed me in the hole for years against the AR, against administrative regulations, and against SB Bill 307. They have housed me in the BMU. I have been locked down for 21 hours or more every single day that I have been here, except for certain spurts of the moment. Anytime that I am let out the hole, they always assure me that I will be back because they're going to make an example out of me for any other woman to not come forward with the sexual abuse that is going on. I have been a suicide watch twice. I have been beaten and hospitalized once, and I have went to the hospital for a mini stroke, a TIA from stress once. They charged me to go to the hospital. I am still now paying that. They have rules and regulations here that are set up in the prison for our safety, as far as we're not supposed to be housed in solitary confinement for longer than 15 days in one 30-day consecutive period. They have housed me in the BMU for over 6 months. And they have housed me in the hole for over 6 months. They have housed me in the BMU, for over 2 years consecutively. They are not following any ARs. They will let you know that they will not follow any ARs, and they are brutal, and they operate like a mob inside a prison that is controlling a brothel. The men here, the COs, they decide which woman that they want, and they go ahead and do whatever it is that they choose to do with them on the roof. Also, when you notify and when they tell, or if they let someone know, the PREA director or whoever that is, they sweep it under the rug. Our grievances are not answered in 45 days. It takes them 3 to 4 months to answer the grievance. They do not have a proper program to teach the inmates how to grieve, so most inmates don't even know that the grievance process is even an option for them. So I don't know who's listening to this, but I hope and I pray that somebody will come and do an investigation on Nevada State Women's Prison, FMWCC, because this place is not following any of the rules, from our water being contaminated to our food being not for human consumption, saying it on the packages, to not for live feed only is what our vegetables say. So whoever it is that's listening, help.
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4: Hi, guys. It's Dimitri again. Well, folks, 9/11 just passed, so this feels like the right time for an idea that might not be too popular with some listeners. A couple of years ago, a Republican politician named Madison Cawthorn, who looked like a reincarnation of a 1950s skater boy, posted this tweet. He wrote, "R.I.P. to the 3,000 Americans who were killed on September 11th, and also RIP to the 1.5 million innocent Muslims who died in the U.S. invasion for something they didn't do." Predictably, Madison got slammed for that, which may be why he's now an ex-politician, but despite his silly conspiratorial undertone, it was still nice to hear a politician come even this close to saying what needs to be said. So here's why I think this belongs on Prison Radio. Although the American government didn't destroy those buildings, it is still responsible for that tragedy. The crashing of those planes into symbolic military and economic targets was clearly meant as payback for all the dead children that our country created in the Middle East, especially after George Bush Sr.'s desert oil adventure in Iraq. Now, what happened next in this country wasn't the work of Illuminati masterminds either, but it's still a catastrophe, and arguably even worse than the terrible losses of 9/11 itself. I'm talking about the massive boost of the incarceration nation that came from combining our already existing middle-class moral panics with a shiny new panic over the threat from victims of American imperialism. I'm talking about the Patriot Act and the 2001 era war on terror that they both did. To be clear, the so-called war on terror wasn't just domestic fire taps and removing our shoes at airports. It should have been called the war on dignity and freedom because it kicked off a massive erosion of rights in this country, the turbocharged disintegration of long-held values and liberty, it fed directly into our already increasing appetite for intolerance and punishment. By 2001, we were about 3 decades into our long slide toward authoritarianism, a slide that arguably began on the waves of 1970s and 80s crime panic, then rode the huge swell of 1980s and 90s sex panic, and then went speeding right into the 2000s before it slammed headfirst into those falling twin towers in New York. At that point, a whole anti-freedom program launched like a SpaceX rocket, and any imagination that we might ever get back to who we were before fear completely overtook the American mind simply ceased to be. Now we're all paying the price. Draconian punishment has become so normal that today we speak to straight faces about 10 or 15 year prison sentences being near slaps on the wrist, and we no longer bat an eyelash at average people being held hostage in lieu of seven-figure bail amounts, $1 million, $3 million, $5 million, according to the news. Those numbers no longer shock people, but they should. Could you afford anything like that? Instead, we get shocked far worse when people are actually released for trial at all. It's almost like no one even believes in the idea of innocent until proven guilty anymore, and I'm kind of wondering, did we ever really believe it? Well, I think we did, but I think something deep inside has shifted in the wake of September 11th, 2001. Something in the American psyche mutated after years of soaking in that toxic stew of 1980s and 90s stuff-on-time politics, and then all of a sudden our panicky urge to punish faced almost no moral barriers at all once the smoke from the Twin Towers cleared. 9/11 changed us at our core, but not because the country was attacked. No, we changed because politicians and the pigs they feed with our stolen slave wages suddenly lost all their inhibition, just as we lost our resolve to stand up against the rise of tyranny. The reality is most of the ingredients for autocracy and an unchecked prison industrial complex already existed in late 2001, but it took 25 more years for the whole mess to come to a boil, first simmering through the rest of Bush Jr., in two servings of Obama, yet even good Barack into the fires of fascism, as our friend Edward Snowden showed us. And now we're living through the climax of this great Benihana spectacle, as Chef Trump and his hordes of police state cannibals took off the last remaining bit of human dignity, and our once robust taste for liberty finally gives way to the ravenous glutton of raw fascism. Of course, that's all in my humble opinion, anyway. Hope to catch you next week again. Please take care of yourself.
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5: This is Rowan Gibson, one of the Prairie Land Defendants. Please go to prairielanddefendants.com. This is a poem called Spectre. The zombies are eating us. We can see their skulls, their teeth, but too many of us listen to the necromancer screaming, "Fear the ghost, burn the witch who speaks to it," while the witches among us try to cut out the rot so that wounds can heal.
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6: My name is Marsha Bird. I'm 68 years old, senior with one kidney, ADA wheelchair. Nevada State Prison needs to start protecting a senior 60 years and older. Start charging any inmate with E1 for hitting a senior with disability. That's the law. That's the Nevada law. I was attacked by an inmate, hit, bite, put in a chokehold, and I was fighting for my life. I'm a 60-year-old senior in a wheelchair, ended up in lockup. The girl who put me in a chokehold ended up in the free world. This is wrong. I need justice. Please pray for Marsha Bird. Thank you.
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7: Sounds wild. Hi, I'm Riley Woodford for the Alaska Department of Fish and Game.
8: A big gray wolf is trotting across the Green Muskeg on Prince of Wales Island in southeast Alaska on a summer morning. She catches a whiff of something and starts casting about for the source of the scent. Nose down, she finds it and drops to the spongy muskeg and begins rolling, rubbing the back of her neck against the moss. Satisfied, she hops up and trots off. What was she rolling on? A closer look reveals a square plywood board. A short strand of barbed wire is tacked onto the board. This is a hair board, placed here by a wildlife biologist studying the wolves on Prince of Wales Island. A few drops of scent on the board caught that wolf's attention. That's not all it caught. She left a few strands of her hair snagged on the barbed wire. The hair follicles contain DNA, which will enable the researcher to identify this individual wolf, determine its gender, and understand her relationship to the other wolves on Prince of Wales Island. Hair snares like this are a non-invasive, passive way to collect DNA from a wolf without capturing it or disturbing it. Hundreds of samples like this are giving biologists a better understanding of the wolf on Prince of Wales Island. Sounds wild. I'm Riley Woodford.
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0: From New York, this is Democracy Now!
1: So we've all been seeing the headlines coming out of Silicon Valley where AI engineers, workers from Anthropic and other tech companies are warning that AI might cause mass extinction, the end of humanity. So I don't think that we should necessarily take seriously what they're saying about the tools, about AI itself, but we should take very seriously the fact that they are willing to gamble the entire world for what they believe is a very profitable technology.
0: As AI researchers warn unregulated artificial intelligence could kill off the human race, we'll speak with Astra Taylor and Naomi Klein, co-authors of the new book, End Times Fascism and the Fight for the Living World. The book examines how wealthy elites, including tech CEOs, are preparing for the end of the world, even as they contribute to growing inequality, political instability, wars, and the climate crisis. The book also looks at the social movements pushing back.
2: All over the world, we're seeing social movements, whether they're rising up against data centers or against AI in schools or against corrupt governments in Albania. All over the world, these social movements are committing to the living world, that the places where they live are worth saving, worth putting themselves on the line for. Their neighbors are worth saving. People and the living world are worth saving.
0: Today, Naomi Klein and Astra Taylor on End Times Fascism for the Hour. All that and more coming up. Welcome to Democracy Now!, democracynow.org, The War and Peace Report. I'm Amy Goodman. The Supreme Court has blocked President Trump's efforts to restrict mail-in voting ahead of November's midterm elections. On Monday, the court issued a brief, unsigned order upholding a lower court ruling that bars the U.S. Postal Service from fully implementing Trump's executive order, which sought to create federal lists of citizens and to refuse delivery of mail-in ballots to people not on those lists. This comes as a whistleblower is alleging federal agents may have broken state laws in a wide-ranging search for alleged unlawfully registered voters. The whistleblower reached out to California's Democratic Senator Alex Padilla, who made the complaint public Monday. Senate Democratic leader Chuck Schumer warned the Department of Homeland Security pulled hundreds of federal agents from their normal roles to identify supposed unlawful voters.
3: DHS, under Trump, is forcing its officials to carry out an illegal scheme, break state laws, and treat U.S. citizens as collateral damage, all to advance his scheme to rig the election. They're even asking people to lie about their identities so they can create this illegal scheme. We are weeks from the midterms. Americans should not have to fear being targeted by their own government because of how they're registered to vote.
0: President Trump's rejected calls to regulate artificial intelligence, calling warnings about the threat of super intelligent machines a hoax. Writing on his Truth Social platform, Trump boasted, quote, the only controller guardrails that AI needs is a strong and smart, high IQ president, and the USA has that in spades. There's a sick conspiracy going on against AI and data centers, and the only one that is happy about it is China. Whoever wins AI wins, Trump said. His comments came after Anthropic CEO Dario Amodei and other AI heads publicly called for a slowdown in the development of frontier AI models and called for government regulation themselves. On Monday, Trump called Jensen Huang, the CEO of the computer chip maker NVIDIA. While Huang was speaking at an AI summit in Los Angeles, Huang put the president on speakerphone.
4: Well, I know about AI. I also have common sense about AI. The robots will not be taking over. AI will not be taking over the rest of the world. The whole thing is a hoax.
0: We'll have more on artificial intelligence after headlines with Naomi Klein and Astra Taylor, co-authors of the new book, End Times Fascism and the Fight for the Living World. Yemen's Iran-backed Houthis seized two islands in the southern Red Sea Monday as Saudi Arabia launched 54 airstrikes over the past 24 hours. The Houthis are currently digging into positions on the western coast of Yemen along the Red Sea. On Monday, Saudi Crown Prince Mohammed bin Salman met with the U.S. commander who oversees Middle East operations days after President Trump dismissed the Saudi leader's calls for help in combating the Houthis. Their meeting came as Vice President J.D. Vance claimed the U.S. is, quote, on top of the situation.
5: We've also been engaged in direct conversations with the Houthis themselves. So we actually feel like we are on top of the situation. It's a very fluid and dynamic thing, but we're going to keep on monitoring it, making sure that Americans' best interests are represented.
0: Iran's Islamic Revolutionary Guard Corps says it shot down two more U.S.-operated MQ-1 drones over the Strait of Hormuz and says an oil tanker exploded and caught fire after colliding with mines. The IRGC did not provide further details, but the claim came as a fire broke out in an oil tanker off the coast of Oman. Two dozen sailors were evacuated. Two remain missing. On Monday, the Secretary of Iran's Supreme National Security Council rejected Trump's claim that he was open to resuming discussions with Iran, declaring, quote, no talks until Iran's conditions are met, period, unquote. On Monday, the yield on 10-year U.S. Treasury bonds passed 5% for just the second time since the 2008 financial crisis, pushing mortgage and other borrowing costs higher. Brent crude oil topped $108 a barrel as officials in Saudi Arabia said it would take weeks to repair the east-west oil pipeline struck by Houthis last week. The former ICE jail in the Florida Everglades, known as Alligator Alcatraz, frequently locked detained immigrants in outdoor metal cages that were no bigger than a phone booth. That's according to the Department of Homeland Security's internal watchdog report. At least 79 immigrants were held in these cages known as so-called calming areas for several minutes to nearly 2 hours. Investigators also found the ICE jail did not comply with standards related to medical care, food quality, personal hygiene, and recreation. The facility eventually shut down after legal challenges and scrutiny over its abuse and inhumane conditions. A coalition of six cities and counties led by New York filed a lawsuit Monday seeking to block the Trump administration's new rule, making it easier for federal officials to reject green card and visa applications from immigrants who've used public benefits. Immigrants could also be denied a green card if they or a family member receives state or federal financial aid to attend college. New York Attorney General Letitia James announced a similar lawsuit against the Trump administration over the new rule on behalf of New York and nearly two dozen other states around the country. James spoke yesterday.
6: The rule would allow immigration officers to consider use of critical benefits like Medicaid and SNAP and even participation in school meal programs as part of an applicant's circumstance. And that means immigrant New Yorkers may be forced to ask themselves impossible questions. Will getting health insurance hurt my chances of getting a green card? Will accepting food assistance when I fall on hard times be held against me?
0: Donald Trump Jr.'s Bahamas wedding was secretly bankrolled by a Russian oligarch close to Russian President Putin. That's the headline of a new ProPublica expose, which found that Russian billionaire Umar Kremlev paid the bill for hundreds of thousands of dollars of expenses during Donald Trump Jr.'s destination wedding in May, including a fireworks display and the rental of two private islands. Kremlev is president of the International Boxing Association. He's been sanctioned by Ukraine over his ties to Putin, who awarded Kremlev the Order of Friendship in April. Trump Jr. and his newlywed wife, Bettina Anderson, confirmed ProPublica's findings, writing on social media, quote, "Our dear friend Umar very generously hosted two incredible nights of celebrations for us. It's unfortunate that something so personal and happy can be recast as something political or sinister simply because of who someone is or where they come from," said Trump Jr. On Capitol Hill, Kentucky Republican Senator Mitch McConnell returned to the Senate for the first time since suffering a medical emergency in June. He'd been almost entirely out of public view for 3 months. McConnell used an assisted wheelchair, appeared frail, and spoke slowly when talking to reporters briefly outside the Senate chamber. Reporters were barred from recording video of the 84-year-old senator. In Turkey, authorities have detained at least 162 people in a series of raids on gay bars and the homes of LGBTQI plus activists. Police also searched the offices of six LGBTQ plus associations in weekend raids. It's part of an operation called Keep My Family Safe. Same-sex relations are not illegal in Turkey, but homophobia and transphobia remain widespread. President Recep Tayyip Erdogan has repeatedly blamed the LGBTQ plus community for falling birth rates. A federal judge in Massachusetts has blocked the Trump administration from enforcing a new rule that would limit the visa length for international students, academics, and journalists. The new policy would have capped the stay of international students who are usually allowed to extend their U.S. visas until their studies are completed, while limiting foreign journalists to remain in the U.S. for just 240 days. In New York, Palestinian rights advocate Mahmoud Khalil has filed a federal civil rights lawsuit against Columbia University, accusing the school of failing to protect him and other pro-Palestine student activists from harassment. Khalil was arrested by federal immigration agents who ambushed him at his Columbia University apartment building in March of 2025. He spent over 100 days in an ICE jail in Louisiana, missing the birth of his first child. Speaking to reporters on Monday, Mahmoud Khalil denounced what he called Colombia's deliberate indifference and discrimination aimed at intimidating Palestinian students.
7: For over 2 years, we pleaded with Colombia. Colombia did not care. Our safety and well-being did not serve the ideological project its board of trustees was protecting, so they traded us away. We are suing because no student, regardless of their background, should go through the hell that Colombia put us through over all these years.
0: To see our interviews with Mahmoud Khalil, go to democracynow.org. And music superstar Ed Sheeran has removed the Grammy-winning musician Macklemore from the rest of Sheeran's U.S. tour following a boycott by stadium owners who cited Macklemore's Palestine advocacy and onstage comments about Gaza and the occupied West Bank. In a statement shared on Instagram, Macklemore detailed a call between Ed Sheeran and Robert Kraft, the billionaire owner of the New England Patriots and Gillette Stadium, rallied other stadium owners to ban Macklemore and told Sheeran to remove the rapper from the shows or he, too, would not be allowed to perform. On September 4th, Macklemore performed his song Hinds Hall to a packed MetLife Stadium in New Jersey just outside New York City. He dedicated it to Columbia University students who led a protest encampment in 2024. Hinds Hall was named after Hind Rajab, a 5-year-old Palestinian girl who was killed by Israeli soldiers in Gaza alongside 6 members of her family and the 2 paramedics who were dispatched to save her.
8: I said, free Palestine. I want those words to be loud and clear, so the people from Gaza all the way to the occupied West Bank know that we have not forgotten them.
0: That was Macklemore at MetLife Stadium. To see our interview with Macklemore last year, go to democracynow.org. And those are some of the headlines. This is Democracy Now!, the War and Peace Report. Coming up, Naomi Klein and Astra Taylor, co-authors of the new book, End Times Fascism and the Fight for the Living World. Stay with us.

0: Demagogue by Lila Downs here at Democracy Now! Studios. This is Democracy Now!, democracynow.org, the War and Peace Report. I'm Amy Goodman in New York, joined by Democracy Now! Co-host Juan Gonzalez in Chicago. Hi, Juan.
1: Hi, Amy, and welcome to all of our listeners and viewers across the country and around the world.
0: The people building AI earnestly believe that it could kill us by the end of the decade. That was the warning last week from former Anthropic researcher Jacob Coxon that set off an escalating debate over how to regulate increasingly powerful AI systems. Coxon spoke to the BBC.
2: So it's not at all an exaggeration to say that the people who are involved with both founding these companies and building the tech believe there is a possibility of human extinction. And many of the people who are sort of deep in the weeds on actually coding the thing believe that there is like a greater than 10% chance, or even greater, some smaller, but they all have different numbers for a probability that humans might die. And they all keep this in their head on a daily basis while working on the technology.
0: Amadai also called for the pace of development of artificial intelligence models to slow down. In an essay, he wrote that within 6 to 12 months, a swarm of AI agents could be capable of taking over the entire internet and cause hundreds of billions of dollars in damage. He wrote, quote, "The scale of damage would continue to increase from there if AI becomes more powerful without the necessary guardrails," unquote. But President Trump has rejected growing calls for placing regulatory guardrails on the AI industry and has called concerns over AI a hoax. On Monday, Trump called Jensen Huang, the CEO of the computer chip maker NVIDIA. While Huang was speaking at an AI summit in Los Angeles, Huang put the president on speakerphone.
3: "The data centers are great, and they make people wealthy, and they make states wealthy, and it's the oil of the next 20, 25 years. It's bigger than the internet and the AI, you know, much more so. And they're just playing right into the hands of a lot of people that don't want to see it happen, and that could be political people, and it could also be China. And we're not going to let that happen. It's a hoax." And
4: you're right. We're not going to let that happen, sir.
3: No, we're not going to let it happen. The robots are not going to be taking over the world.
0: As the debate over AI intensifies, the award-winning journalists and writers Naomi Klein and Astra Taylor have a new book out today that's connected to all of this. It's titled End Times Fascism and the Fight for the Living World. It examines how wealthy elites, including tech CEOs, are preparing for the end of the world, even as they contribute to growing inequality, political instability, wars, and the climate crisis. They'll join us in a minute, but first, here's a short excerpt from a video that was released with the book.
5: End Times Fascism is not a monolith. It's a dangerous and fractious alliance of three main groups.
6: Religious end timers.
7: From the very beginning, it's been clear that God has a special plan and purpose for the nation of Israel.
6: Tech end timers.
8: You know, I think AI will probably, like, most likely sort of lead to the end of the world. But in the meantime, there will be great companies created.
6: Ethno-nationalist end timers.
9: America is fighting with Israel for a common goal. To protect our future, to protect civilization against these barbarians.
10: That's a good take right there.
11: See f***ing high, let's f***ing go.
12: You would prefer the human race to endure, right? You're hesitating.
13: Yeah, well, I...
14: End Times fascists haven't just given up on liberal democracy. They've given up on the possibility of a shared future for all of us.
5: The most powerful people in the world
14: are preparing for the end of the world.
5: An end they themselves are both accelerating
14: and profiting from. We have imagined Armageddon so many times, it can almost feel inevitable, except it's not. So, which side are you on?
5: the side of bunkering down, abandoning Earth, and profiting from apocalypse? Or staying loyal to this planet and its people?
13: Who are you aligned with? Who are you protecting?
5: And making life here better.
0: A short video released in conjunction with the new book, End Times Fascism and the Fight for the Living World, written by our guests in studio for the hour, Naomi Klein, award-winning journalist, documentary filmmaker, best-selling author of a number of books, including Doppelganger and No Logo and The Shock Doctrine. Naomi Klein is also an associate professor and co-director of the Center for Climate Justice at the University of British Columbia in Canada. Astrid Taylor is an award-winning writer, activist, and documentary filmmaker, the co-founder of The Debt Collective, and author of several books, including The Age of Insecurity, Coming Together as Things Fall Apart, and The People's Platform, Taking Back Power and Culture in the Digital Age. Thanks so much for spending the hour with us. Naomi, start off with the title. Start off with End Times Fascism. Why you chose this?
15: Well, first of all, thank you for having us here, Amy. It's great to be launching the book on Democracy Now! It just came out this morning, as you said, and I think we have a long tradition of launching books together. So we decided to call it End Times Fascism because we're trying to understand what is the same and what is different about our moment of far-right extremism. I mean, we know that far-right parties with lineages to the fascists of the 20th century are rising to power in around the world. I mean, we just saw a fateful election in a German state, the first time the far right has won an election since the Second World War. We're seeing very disturbing polls in France, for instance. And we're seeing more and more open fascist expressions in the United States from very powerful people in government and in tech. But we don't believe that this is simply a rerun. We don't believe that history repeats on a loop. We believe that we're in something more like a sequel, where the logics of fascism, which are the logics of dehumanization, of othering, of racial supremacy and hierarchy, are now being applied in a time of global existential crisis. This is not news to Democracy Now! Listeners and viewers that we live in a time of climate breakdown and collapse. We have tools like nuclear weapons that were not known to Hitler and Mussolini, that have the ability to inflict apocalyptic levels of violence that were beyond their reach. Fascism always emerges during times of systemic crises, and it actually emerges as a way to protect capitalism from systemic change. So if we think about 20th century fascism in Europe after the First World War, there was a rising socialist response to the wreckage of the First World War, then to the Great Depression. And fascism rises up. We call it capitalism's threat response, or capitalism with bared teeth, to make sure that all of that popular public anger is pivoted towards the scapegoat. So in our time, as we see these global crises that could lead to systemic change, or there can be this, what we're calling end times fascist response that says, let it burn. And now it's a fight for who's going to survive the future. Now it's about building, as you saw in that film that we were fortunate to work with a great team of filmmakers on, it's about building the bunkers and the rocket ships and the escape hatches. For religious end timers, it's literally about the bunker in the sky. It's about the idea of the rapture. But that is almost like a template for these more secular stories that are also a kind of a rapture, but we call it in the book a wealth rapture. If you've got resources, you can rapture yourself away from the impacts of those threats that we are all in. So that's why we call it End Times Fascism. It hasn't won yet. And the reason we wrote the book is because people are fighting back. And we think if we're able to look at this very frightening reality with clear eyes, The more it is exposed to the light, the less popular it is, because in fact, most people cherish our one and only home and want to stay and want to make it better.
1: Naomi, how is this different, for example, if from the 1950s and 60s, when at the height of the Cold War, there were Americans, especially upper-class Americans, building bomb shelters, convinced that there was going to be a nuclear war, and the rest of the population eventually began to organize in an anti-nuclear movement that peaked in the 1980s and that led really to capitalism being forced to restrain itself to some degree in terms of arms control treaties. Why is this different than back then?
15: Well, Juan, I guess it's different because the people we're calling end times fascists are systematically dismantling that precise international infrastructure. One of the things that all those three factions all agree on, whether it's the religious fundamentalists, the tech extremists that we heard from in that video, or the ethno-nationalists, they don't agree on everything, but they all agree they want to get rid of the United Nations. They all believe that that is the sort of antichrist of their story. Sometimes they literally call it the antichrist. And that chapter that you're describing, which is we write about in the book, Juan, and I would actually love Astra to bring Astra into the conversation, because she went pretty deep into this research on the history of bunkering in the United States and how people shifted the tide, because we actually think that's a really inspiring story that we need to know better. Can I bring in Astra, my
1: sure.
15: incredible co-author?
16: Hey, thank you so much again. Thanks for having us. I mean, yeah, it is, you know, very quickly in the 1950s, the government policy was to encourage people to build their own bomb shelters in their backyard. And that was the response to the nuclear threat. And only around 1%, 2% of households did that, in part because people revolted at the idea of protecting themselves and letting their neighbors perish. And there was a massive debate in magazines like Time Magazine, Life Magazine, that was around the idea of gunning thy neighbor. And people said, we don't want to do that. We don't want to be hiding in a hole in the ground with guns pointing outwards and turning the people we care about away. And that is part of the genesis of the movement for nuclear disarmament. And, you know, it was ordinary people who put the right solution on the table, which is, let's get rid of nuclear bombs. Let's not turn on each other and bunker down. And there's a lesson in that for today.
15: I mean, it's so interesting, because what they understood at the time is, like, either you bunker, either you just protect you and yours, or you get at the root cause of the crisis and you say, actually, we can't live with these weapons, right? It's too dangerous.
16: Yeah.
15: And, you know, as you both know, the nuclear disarmament movement had tremendous successes. In many ways, we argue that in the book, that it was a victim of its own success, because many people in the disarmament movement believed that they had won so many victories that now the people in charge were just going to finish the job, because so many thousands of nuclear warheads were successfully disarmed, and it seemed like there was a new era. You know, the majority of the stockpiles were disarmed, but not enough, and now there is a rearming. And AI is being embedded in the nuclear arsenal, which is why at the end of the book we call for a triple disarmament movement. And in fact, Juan, we have something that you might be interested in, which a new coinage in the book, which is the Stephen Miller test. And basically, the argument that we're making is that eventually the most powerful tools, the most powerful weapons will meet the worst people in the world. And if you don't want those tools to find themselves in the hands of Stephen Miller, then the tools should not exist. And that applies to nuclear weapons. It applies to AI. It applies to the wealth concentration itself, which we believe should be now understood as a WMD, that this level of wealth that has accumulated at the top of our economy has itself become a weapon of mass destruction. And so we need to be disarming the wealth bombs, the tech bombs, and of course, the bomb bombs. But because we are now seeing that these very dangerous, completely immoral people who seem to have such a casual attitude, and we see this from Donald Trump's most recent posts, just a kind of shrug in the face of apocalypse, they exert a magnetic pull towards one another.

0: If you can explain who is Peter Thiel, what does it mean to have his inner circle populating the inner circle of the United States? And talk about all of these figures that are so much in the news now that were standing behind President Trump during his inauguration, people who were opposed to him before, who took him off their platforms. I mean, we're talking about people like Jeff Bezos, people like Mark Zuckerberg and others.
1: Yes. Peter Thiel is a powerful billionaire and venture capitalist who has been in Silicon Valley for a long time. He's part of the PayPal mafia. So he founded PayPal with David Sachs, who was Trump's former AI and crypto czar, and also Elon Musk, of course, who is now the president of SpaceX. Everybody will know him. Peter Thiel is quite interesting because he's been on the far right very proudly for a long time, since he was an undergraduate at Stanford, when he and David Sachs actually wrote a book against political correctness. And he has been on the vanguard of being very much against democracy, if quasi-libertarian, but now just explicitly authoritarian, and has written things like, you know, democracy and freedom are incompatible. He was one of the first figures in Silicon Valley to come out for Trump in 2015. And as we write in the book, and as you said, many of his protégés are now in positions of power, and the most influential one is J.D. Vance. J.D. Vance has written about how his life changed when he saw Peter Thiel give a lecture. And this lecture inspired Vance to go to Silicon Valley to become a venture capitalist, not a very illustrious one. And that's where he met critical figures who would fund his political rise, including Thiel, who gave what was a record-breaking donation of $15 million and kind of launched and made possible Vance's bid to become a senator of Ohio. And it was Peter Thiel who also brokered the meeting at Mar-a-Lago where Vance was able to apologize for calling Donald Trump Hitler. So Vance is one of those figures who used to be opposed
0: Explain
1: to...
0: Vance
1: Yeah,
0: had...
1: Vance was once, you know, he was once for green energy. He was against Donald Trump, who he said misleads people and offers empty promises like building a wall, you know, which won't actually improve people's lives. But he's also quite an opportunist. And Peter Thiel brokered peace among those two. And now we know Vance is the VCVP. J.D. Vance is also critical in our book because he is who helped bring together the AI industry and Donald Trump. So we'll remember from Donald Trump's first term that he was against big tech. He was railing against big tech all the time. Thanks to J.D. Vance, who hosted a dinner at David Sachs' house, Trump got on the AI train. And it was a fundraiser, but it was also a pitch session. And Vance's Silicon Valley brethren told Donald Trump that AI would be good for the economy, but it would be very good for the fossil fuel sector. And now we see that the Trump administration is all in on AI and not much else. So when we, you know, look at the famous image of the second Trump inauguration, we see all those tech execs given their front seats and they're lined up. You know, our position is that it was the AI, it is the promise of generative AI eating the economy that actually turned them fascist and caused this incredible alliance with the Trump regime that we're seeing.
2: Yeah, that alliance has served them incredibly well. It has produced the first trillionaire. It has produced companies that are claiming valuations roughly equivalent to the entire U.S. economy. And what they wanted from Donald Trump was exactly what they got: a frontier. You know, you hear this phrase used all the time now, frontier AI. But if you think about what a frontier is a wild west. It has no rules. And what they were upset about under the last administration was that there were some, you know, not radical, very simple rules, like you have to label deep fakes, guardrails against precisely the scenarios that they're now talking about in terms of integration with weapon systems, and the prospect of a rogue AI. So all of this was on the table years ago. There were discussions at the United Nations. It's interesting that they're always using China as the boogeyman of why they have to roll out AI without rules. China has many more rules regulating AI than the United States has, including rules around not allowing children to have these like personal relationships with AI where there's confusion about whether or not you're talking to a friend or a robot or a therapist or whatever it is. So first of all, that's a lie. And that's just the fact that people are not educated about what China is doing that is allowing people to fall for this line of like, oh, no, if we don't do it, China will. They just simply don't know how China is regulating this. But one of the things I've been thinking about is, and we have to be aware of how active this push was for the frontier, because now, of course, these CEOs are all coming forward and saying, please regulate us. We'll regulate ourselves. We know we need to be regulated, as if they weren't the ones who not only demanded this Wild West frontier, but bankrolled it and created this strategic alliance with Donald Trump so that he would deliver it to them. And now they're realizing, okay, maybe we've gone too far and we have to look more credible. And Donald Trump is going, no way. Why is he saying no way? Because he has tanked the entire U.S. economy. And the only thing he has going for him is the AI stock bubble. And he's terrified of this bubble bursting all over him before the midterm elections or before the next presidential. He also is very invested in it personally, right? He's richer than he's ever been because of the rampant corruption of this administration, the money he's made from crypto, but also many different ways that he and his family are invested in AI. So that's why he's doing these frantic things like calling Jensen Huang on stage to say, don't worry, we're not going to do anything. But if you'll allow me, I was really struck because there's this myth, these sort of parables of the technology slipping out of the hands of the men who built it, right? The Sorcerer's Apprentice, Frankenstein, creating a monster, right? And that's the myth that they're all telling. Oh, no, we've created this powerful monster. It's out of our hands, and now it's going to destroy us. I would argue that that myth really is coming true, but the monster is not AI, Amy. It's Donald Trump. They created Donald Trump. He is their monster. He's out of control, and he just won't stop. And they're like, wait a minute, maybe it's going too fast.
3: We're going to break and then come back to this discussion. Naomi Klein and Astra Taylor are co-authors of the new book out today, End Times Fascism and the Fight for the Living World. We'll continue our conversation in 30 seconds.

0: If You're Coming For Me by Maku Sound System. This is Democracy Now!, democracynow.org, The War and Peace Report. I'm Amy Goodman with Juan Gonzalez. We're spending the hour with Naomi Klein and Astra Taylor, co-authors of the new book, End Times Fascism and the Fight for the Living World. I want to go back to the video that was released in conjunction with the book.
1: On a mountaintop in the dead of winter, a group of faithful men gathered an audience to share their vision. They had seen a gleaming city bathed in golden light. The city would be filled with buildings so beautiful they would seem to float above the earth as if descended from heaven. Their vision already had a name.
2: New Gaza.
3: So let's see if these things work. They never usually work.
1: The mountaintop in question was the resort town of Davos. The faithful men presenting their vision were U.S. real estate moguls Jared Kushner and Steve Witkoff.
4: Well, this is a very exciting day. See, I'm a real estate person at heart, and it's all about location. Look at this beautiful piece of property.
3: Let's just plan for catastrophic success.
1: Of a live stream genocide, an exclusive paradise was about to emerge fully formed.
3: We've already started removing the rubble and doing some of the demolition.
0: Part of the video that was released with the book, End Times Fascism and the Fight for the Living World. It's by Naomi Klein and Astra Taylor. I want to talk about Gaza right now. I mean, we're coming off of, in Venice right now, you have two Israeli filmmakers, Rachel Soar and Yuval Abraham, who just came out with a film called Naza. And now members of the Israeli government are threatening to take away their citizenship. And it was based on the commentary of high-level Israeli officials, unnamed, talking about the killing in Gaza deliberately. Naomi Klein.
5: Yeah, and the use of AI to do so. I actually haven't seen the film. I'm definitely looking to see it. But it underlines what we already know, thanks to Palestinian journalists at a huge personal cost in the documenting of a live stream genocide.
0: Over 250 of them killed in this last 2 years.
5: And, you know, as we say in the film, this is the story that the Trump administration is telling, is that out of apocalypse, there will be this paradise. There will be what they're calling New Gaza. We begin the book with it because it is such a extreme distillation of the story. And I believe it's the most dangerous story ever told. It's a biblical story. It's deeply encoded in our culture, whether we're religious or not. And the story is, first comes the flood. First comes the apocalypse. First comes the mass death. And out of the mass death, the great cleansing, the fury of God, comes the golden city, the paradise for the chosen few. And that story, which, you know, it's the story of the flood and the ark, it's told in its most violent form in the book of Revelation. For people who believe in it literally, it has confused the difference between bad and good. It's kind of flipped the switch, where when we see the things in our world that should be warning us, telling us we need to act. We are in a time of crisis. It's an emergency. Whether it's climate disasters, whether it's COVID, that things are breaking down. That what is seen instead are signs. Oh no, what it means is that we're entering the end times. And while that may be bad for many people, it's actually very good for the chosen few. So yeah, that's why we started with this myth of New Gaza. There is no paradise that is coming out of the apocalypse in Gaza. But that is the story that the Trump administration is telling. It's a privatized paradise that they're proposing to build. They're using this kind of biblical narrative, but of course it's all for profit because it's the Trump administration. They want to build luxury condominiums over a mass grave. And you saw there that it's a literal story. We do think that the Board of Peace is significant in the sort of evolution of the privatization of the state. The fact that the Trump administration is not just attacking the United Nations and defunding the United Nations, but trying to replace the United Nations with something called the Board of Peace, which Trump would be head of for life, that they would control, that they would give themselves immunity. And this is, you know, part of what we mean by bunkering, by escaping. It's like they see the state as a mine site. They see like the United States as a place that they can extract from, not just extract wealth and resources, and we're watching them do that, but also extract other things that matter to them, like legal immunity, right? I mean, the Board of Peace gives them that. So that's why we start with that. And it brings together these different parts of the coalition because there are, religious extremists, both Christian Zionists and Messianic Jews, who really do believe that Gaza, Iran, mean that the Messiah is coming, like the more violent, the better. And you've covered on the show, you know, officers in the U.S. military lodging complaints that their officers are telling them that they should welcome apocalyptic levels of violence in Iran because it means that Jesus is returning. But it's not just the religious extremists. It's also the secular versions of this story. We don't think Trump believes in the biblical version of this story, but we do believe he believes in a kind of a wealth rapture. And when you see those AI-generated images of New Gaza and Trump sharing them, you can see how these stories have distorted his brain.
6: Ashton, in the little time we have left, I'm wondering if you could talk a little bit about the resistance movements, the people's movements against this growing fascism, and also perhaps deal with some of the critiques of Marxists like John Bellamy Foster, who basically insists that the fascist movement in the United States is the mass base of it is really the middle class, those people driven out by the Walmarts and the Targets from small businesses and franchisees and others who have been driven down by the growth of these top-end monopoly capitalists and who are now turned to a fascist movement for their salvation.
7: Well, I think, you know, to answer the second part first, I mean, fascism is always a movement of the injured powerful. It is a movement that creates vertical solidarity between political and corporate elites and people who are not the worst off, but feel that they've lost status, and directs their sense of insecurity downwards further towards vulnerable scapegoats, towards immigrants, towards trans kids, towards feminists, instead of upwards at the oligarchs and the politicians. You know, and so that's how we understand Elon Musk buying X, or what was Twitter, right, is that it was a way for him to control a media ecosystem and help direct that rage downwards at the left and at the vulnerable instead of letting it be harnessed towards people like him. So I think that that's right. If, you know, fascism creates what we call a vertical solidarity to protect capitalism, to protect the status quo. So that's certainly true of fascism in the past. It's certainly true today. What we have to do to build the resistance is create that horizontal solidarity, right? To not scapegoat the vulnerable, to find, to build our own coalition, and find our own unusual bedfellows. And I think you see that in the resistance to fascism that's growing in the United States and around the world. You know, one thing, you know, Naomi said this, the people we're tracking, end times fascism is not a coherent ideology necessarily. It's not a monolith, right? It's a fractious alliance of these three groups, the religious end timers, the tech accelerationists, the ethno-nationalists. But what they have in common is the sense that things are going to be increasingly unstable. We say that they're both building their arcs and they're causing the floods, right? They're accelerating collapse. They've decided to just bring it on and abandon this shared world and their various fantasies of a bunkered nation or, you know, ascending to heaven or the digital cloud. So the resistance fundamentally needs to be grounded in a desire to stay here on Earth, to commit to this place. We describe them at one point in the book as traitors to creation. And we don't use that word traitors lightly. You know, we're saying they're not traitors to the flag or the nation, but actually to life on Earth, to our shared humanity, our shared planet. And I think we see that commitment to what we call here-ness in the book, in the movement against data centers that is sweeping the nation, in the resistance to ICE, where people are saying, no, I'm going to defend my community and defend my neighbors, and people standing up and fighting for labor rights, which fascists are always attacking, fighting for the environment, fighting against detention centers. And so we see the resistance growing all over the world. But I think that the data center revolt is the main one for us because it really draws new lines and shows people, is bringing people together who, you know, a year ago or a couple of years ago might have been fighting over culture war issues. And now they're saying, whoa, actually, we have a lot in common because there's a class of people who actually want to replace us with robots. Maybe we should be on the side of humanity against the machines.
5: Including those small business people, Juan, who you're referring to, and this is why it really is an opportunity to form those new alliances because Donald Trump has betrayed many of the people who did vote for him the first time. The trouble, of course, is that many powerful Democrats are also taking money from the large tech companies, and so are not willing to harvest what has been called by, you know, a comedian in, I believe it was Madison, the most bipartisan issue since beer is the opposition to these tech companies. But in order to gain political advantage from that huge bipartisan issue, you have to be willing to go against your donors or not take their money in the first place.
6: And Naomi, the business model of these AI fascists, if they were to be able to prevail, throw millions of people out of work, how will they make the money? Because obviously Henry Ford back in the day, the days of the early monopoly capitalism, believed you had to give workers a living wage so they could consume the products that you produced.
5: Well, I'm not sure it's all that thought through. I think that they think they're mainly going to be selling products to other businesses in the short term. But this is why, one, it is a bubble and it is a process of extraction. And the bubble is rigged to explode all over working people and their pensions right now.
7: Yeah, I think they also think that they'll make a lot of money hooking up with the government and the military. I mean, there's a quote from Alex Karp, who's a colleague of Peter Thiel, CEO of Palantir. And, you know, he said, we quote him in the book saying, you know, if these tech companies think they're going to take everybody's jobs and then not work with the military, they are, I'm going to change what he said and say, they are foolish. And what he's saying is essentially, if you're planning to build a technology that causes a job apocalypse, you're also going to have to align with the state and help build the mechanisms to police and control
5: and contain
7: the masses of dispossessed human beings.
0: I wanted to end with the end of your book. We didn't choose to be born into a fight quite so fateful, but we have reached a choice point. We can either follow end times fascists into oblivion, or we can commit to building the unruly boundary crossing movement they so deeply fear, one that wrests away their weapons, holds them accountable for their crimes, and defends the paradise of here. Those are the words of Naomi Klein and Astra Taylor, co-author of the new book out today, End Times Fascism and the Fight for the Living World. Happy birthday to Sam Alkoff. Naomi and Astra will be in Brooklyn tonight at St. Anne's Church. Then they go from Brooklyn to Brookline, Massachusetts tomorrow. And then they're headed to Washington, D.C., politics and prose and beyond. They'll also be in London and in Europe as well. on Thursday, September 17th. I'm going home to Bayshore, New York and Long Island for a screening of Steal the Story, Please at the Bolton Center with the director, Tia Lesson, and the producer, Karen Spruch. This has been a remarkable conversation. Thanks so much for being with us. I'm Amy Goodman with Juan Gonzalez for another edition of Democracy Now!
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0: Welcome to the Project Censored, a radio show on Pacifica Radio. I am your co-host, Eleanor Goldfield, along with Mickey Huff. First up this week, Trump's dictator's toolkit and how we got here. I sit down with journalist, researcher, and policy director at Defending Rights and Dissent, Chip Gibbons, to talk about the NSPM-7, the latest in a long line of attacks on our basic constitutional rights. Chip warns that we should neither look at this as a new phenomenon in U.S. history, nor should we be flippant about its severity. By looking at history, we can contextualize our current moment and understand more of what the government is thinking with regards to our rights, our movements, and our future. Next up, my co-host Mickey Huff and I sit down to dig into some of the news that didn't make the news, with a particular focus on attacks on journalists and academic freedom. We outline how Congress is blackmailing universities to swear loyalty to Israel, the myriad attacks on journalists abroad and at home, and how DHS is using a customs law to obtain the private data and correspondence of journalists, nonprofits, and unions. We also dig into recently released documents that show that the government was well aware of the toxicity after the 9/11 attacks, but hid it so that Wall Street could open back up again. All this and more coming up this week on Project Censored. Thanks, everyone, for joining us at the Project Censored radio show on Pacifica Radio. I'm your co-host, Eleanor Goldfield, and we're very glad right now that Chip Gibbons is joining us again on the show. He's a journalist, researcher, and policy director of Defending Rights and Dissent. And he has a book on the history of FBI political surveillance coming out in February 2027. Chip, thanks so much for being here.
1: I had to pause when you said 2027. I'm like, no, that's not, we're not at that year yet. And goodness, we
0: I know. Time is an illusion.
1: Think of it, but let's,
0: I agree. It's absurd, but here we are. So I actually want to start with the NSPM-7, which actually sounds a bit like a GMO seed type, but it is in fact the National Security Presidential Memorandum 7, Countering Domestic Terrorism and Organized Political Violence. I hope everyone's still awake. The modality of evil.
1: I'm perking up now. I was falling asleep before, but now you've got me awake, Eleanor.
0: Oh, good. I'm glad. I have an air horn, too, in case. So this National Security Presidential Memorandum, it was issued by Trump on September 25th, 2025, and it directs comprehensive law enforcement strategy to disrupt entities and individuals purported to be engaged in acts of political violence and intimidation. Now, listeners of the show will know that we have mentioned this on the program before, but Chip, seeing as it's almost this festering pile of Orwellian slop's first birthday, we're recording this on September 8th. I was wondering if you could talk about how this sledgehammer has been used this past year and why Defending Rights and Dissent are sounding the alarm and are particularly interested in this.
1: Yeah, and we're actually preparing to release a number of documents on the NSPM-7. So NSPM-7 is this counterterrorism document. Whenever we discuss Trump, we have to avoid falling into one of two pitfalls. One is to pretend this is all unique, nothing like this has ever happened. And two, to pretend like this is just business as usual, so heightened alarm is not needed. With NSPM-7, what Trump is doing is he is exposing the McCarthyite core of U.S. counterterrorism policy. I think just like with Venezuela, where he is very openly taking their oil, something that we, you know, said Mr. Bush was doing, but he would come out and say, oh, no, no, the democracy, the human rights, the freedom fries. Listeners of a certain age will find that reference riveting. Everyone else will wonder what on earth I'm talking about French fries for. And what we're looking at here with the counterterrorism policy is that American counterterrorism policy in the domestic context of the FBI was developed post-Watergate by these right-wing groups like the Heritage Foundation as a means of keeping the Hoover-era surveillance going. And they sort of concocted these different theories around terrorism. They could no longer say communism was the big threat, although they would do both back in the 70s and 80s. And, you know, after 9/11, because this was sort of the hegemonic theory of how to police terrorism, it became basically the hegemonic way in which the FBI functions. And the theory here was that you had to look at political speech because terrorism is caused by people's politics. And then in order to prevent terrorism, we need preemptive surveillance oftentimes without any sort of suspicion the person was engaged in criminal conduct. So the Heritage Foundation was saying, well, the Weather Underground came out of the Vietnam War movement, various Black armed groups came out of the civil rights movement. Therefore, the FBI had to spy on those movements in order to know who the future terrorists were. And this, you know, after 9/11, Robert Mueller, our great resistance hero, and John Ashcroft never got a rehabilitation, thankfully. Ashcroft and Mueller announced that the FBI is now a preventative national security organization. They prevent terrorism before it happens, as opposed to prosecuting it after the fact. And they rewrite all of the rules for the FBI in order to accomplish that. And the current rules the FBI operates on were written in October 2008, tail end of the Bush administration. Obama could have scrapped them. And they allow the FBI to basically investigate you, even if they don't have evidence to believe you're violating a federal crime, or the even more nebulous term, threat to national security, which is not even a power the FBI has from Congress, but a power they have from a Ronald Reagan executive, their interpretation of it. So what NSPM-7 does is it continues this trajectory and makes it more innately political. So Trump is no longer doing this both sides things where there's anarchist terrorists, but there's also sovereign citizen terrorists, there's animal rights terrorists, and there's abortion terrorists on both sides, as the FBI likes to say. There's both sides of the abortion debate, frequently resorts to terrorism. Who can forget all of the right-wing think tanks bombed by clinic doctors? You know, who can forget? Who can forget? But now they're saying, you know, people who say there's terrorists on the right are engaged in political repression, and also the left is responsible for political terrorism. And what this document does is it tries to say that certain viewpoints the left has, extremism on gender, I don't know what that is. I don't know what Stephen Miller thinks that is. Anti-Americanism, oh, very firmly defined concept. And then it tells the FBI Joint Terrorism Task Force, which is how the FBI conducts most terrorist investigations, but it's largely staffed, Eleanor, not by FBI agents, but by local police. That's how the FBI can sprawl over the country, is that they have joint terrorism task forces in towns, big and small, that carry out the FBI's counterterrorism mission, but are largely staffed by local police operating under FBI guidelines. So now you have like some sheriff's deputy in Des Moines, Idaho, and he's been told he has to find terrorists before they strike, and that the terrorists will have extremism on gender as a view. And he has to decide what he thinks Stephen Miller thinks extremism on gender is, and go and find that person and surveil them. But what we have seen is there's been two really troubling trends here. There's been a number of prosecutions we've seen where the Trump administration has explicitly labeled them NSPM-7 prosecutions. And what these typically are these sorts of conspiracy prosecutions that will bring in some unlawful acts like vandalism, but I don't think vandalism is federal terrorism. But if you look at how the FBI defines federal terrorism, they do. They do. That's a fun fact of the FBI. So like vandalism, and also bring in core elements of speech. People were posting on Twitter. They were calling for boycotts and protests, and sort of bring those in as overt acts in the conspiracy. So they're not saying that these acts are a crime in themselves, but they're saying they're overt acts in a conspiracy to do, in many cases, vandalism. Or you have something like the Prairieland case where you had an individual who did open fire on a police officer. He claimed he thought he was acting in defense of others. Jury rejected that, and they sort of used that to impose these harsh sentences on all these other people, using, again, conspiracy liability, in which elements of the conspiracy were speech, to sort of make them guilty for what this one person did. So we both have these swooping surveillance powers that the FBI has, thanks in part to Bush, but also Obama and Biden could have gotten rid of them. Although Mr. Trump, who hates the deep state and, you know, was so mercilessly persecuted by the FBI like no one ever before was, he could have also gotten rid of these, but he obviously has a very different agenda in place.
2: And I appreciate that you highlight the history of it, because I think it's really important that we contextualize things, because this is not an ideas administration, right? These people are not coming up with these things like, hey, wouldn't this be an evil genius idea? They're not those people. As a friend of mine put it, I really thought that the overt rise of fascism was going to be smarter. It's so dumb. And that's not to say that there aren't smart people in the Trump administration. I think we shouldn't assume that everybody's an idiot, but he's not that guy. And he was given a dictator's toolkit and just like ran away with it. And now is constructing some kind of horrific Frankenstein with things that he was given, right? So it's like, we can't just say that, oh, it's all Trump, because it's really not.
1: The U.S. national security state is a dictator's dream, right? You get to bomb other countries, you get to topple their governments with little oversight. You have vast surveillance powers at home, not just sort of the high-tech surveillance where the FBI is able to access like NSA bulk collected data, but just the fact that the FBI can put an informant in your organization without ever suspecting you are violating federal law or threat to national security. How can I forget threats to national security based on sort of these sorts of vague authorized purposes? So you have this sort of preventative surveillance state, you have vast surveillance powers, you also have vast military powers, and any dictator would be very envious of what Mr. Trump was given. And a lot of this was put together after 9/11, but a lot of the seeds of what happened after 9/11 were planted before, right? Again, people I think know that Cheney and Wolfowitz and all those lovely people want to bomb Iraq. They want to invade Iraq. And Clinton was bombing Iraq once every 3 days. But I also think the surveillance agenda is very similar in that there's, and this is something I argue in my book, in that there's a long-term, decades-long project by the right to essentially revive McCarthyism using the framework of counterterrorism. And when 9/11 happens, just as those people in the Bush administration wanted to bomb a country that had been bombed to pieces, Iraq, even more, and invade and occupy, the people who wanted to sort of undo the post-Hoover restrictions on the FBI immediately jumped into action. One of the first things Ashcroft does in response to 9/11 is he loosens up the FBI's domestic security guidelines. The 9/11 investigations pre-9/11, like into the people who were doing 9/11, they should have been watching, but for some reason were not, because they were very busy looking at Quakers. I'm not a 9/11 conspiracist, but I have seen what the FBI was doing pre-9/11. They're doing lots of things. It's just nothing useful. They're looking at Quakers and World Bank protesters. But, you know, they would have been investigated under a different set of guidelines. But the domestic security guidelines were sort of the whipping boy for the Heritage Foundation. So they immediately go after those post 9/11, even though they have no plausible nexus to why the FBI failed to prevent 9/11 attacks. You know, you have 3,000 Americans murdered by a vicious terrorist group linked to Saudi Arabia. And, you know, they say, don't investigate Saudi Arabia, escalate surveillance at home, bomb Iraq. And, you know, that legacy now gives Mr. Trump the ability to go after Antifa, the anarchist extremist.
2: Well, and this also circles back to, you know, the Palmer raids. And like, this is, you know, this is something, again, that has always been a part of U.S. history. I mean, the reason that we don't celebrate actual May Day as Labor Day, which just happened yesterday, is because that's officially in the books as Law Day, because God forbid the Americans actually understand what May Day was about, and that it happened in Chicago, and that happened here. And the people that were hanged were actually just people who were like, I want basic human rights. No, they were violent extremists, and they were coming for your children, and they were going to eat your babies and all that. Like, this is a very classic American trope that's just being reused, right? Again, like, they're not coming up with anything. All these fascist ideas are just recycled and rehashed.
1: Well, I think it's good you mentioned Haymarket, because they were charged, again, under conspiracy liability. So you had people who had organized and participated in a political movement in which they accused an unknown person. I don't know who threw the bomb at Haymarket. No one does. A lot of people think it was a police provocateur or a Pinkerton. And I'm not going to solve that mystery today. But, you know, it's so analogous, because you have an act of violence. We don't know who perpetuated it. You have claims it was carried out by anarchists, because anarchism is inherently violent, because labor organizing inherently leads to violence. You have this use of conspiracy liability to put on trial and hang people who the government claims does not even bother to claim through the bomb, but are part of this conspiracy that involves speech, makes them guilty. And then you have post-Haymarket this sort of development of sort of early experiments in police surveillance, because you know, you have to get the terrorists before they strike, and the terrorists are anarchists. And so you go after anarchists, you go after labor organizers, because those points of view inherently lead to violence. And this is the point I make in my book about NSPM7, the reaction to Charlie Kirk's assassination, is that a lot of the tropes that Stephen Miller and Trump deploy in response to, and I don't approve of assassinating people because of their views. I mean, I don't agree with Charlie. I didn't agree with Charlie Kirk, but that's no reason to murder someone. But but they sort of make this claim that's because the left is violent and left-wing ideas are violent. That's what slave owners said about abolitionism. That's what they said about the labor movement post-Haymarket. That's what they were saying about the anti-war movement in Vietnam. This is a very tired trope. Unfortunately, it's recycled so much because they use it to smash movements. They hanged the Haymarket martyrs. They used the counterintelligence program to destroy the new left. They completely gutted, you know, the early socialist movement with the repression from World War I. The Cold War got rid of a lot of very progressive, not just communist movements that were on the chopping block when the Cold War started.
2: I just want to remind listeners that you're tuned to the Project Censored radio show on Pacifica Radio, and I am your co-host, Eleanor Goldfield, and I'm speaking to journalist, researcher, and policy director of Defending Rights and Dissent, Chip Gibbons. Yeah, and I'm glad that you mentioned that, because the whole leftists are inherently violent. It's really another one of those things where it's like every accusation is in fact an admission. I mean, you're the one that's killing and torturing people and starting wars on a whim and, you know, supporting white supremacist Christian nationalist violence. And it's like, I'm the violent one because I want to afford food.
1: Another historical analogy that I just thought of, if I can bring in, you know, when the FBI, there's a lot of work amongst academics in the late 70s, early 80s that's been forgotten, where they use Freedom of Information Act request to sort of expose the origins of McCarthyism. What they discover was that McCarthyism was not an organic reaction. It was an elite project, and it came through the FBI. And the FBI actually starts laying the groundwork for McCarthyism before you could officially say the Cold War starts, when Truman sends military aid to Greece. And you look at what the FBI is doing, and they are describing the 1930s as a pink or red decade. They don't view what's going on as the left at a weak point. They view the left as quite strong. And they make up all these excuses, like, well, if we go to war with the Soviet Union, the Communist Party will sabotage it, so we have to put the Communist Party in camps. We won't put them in camps because the liberals will complain. You know, this is literally the logic. So we have to do this education program of destroying the Communist Party. And you'll see these documents where they'll be like, oh, people think it's mainstream now to be a communist, and it's just one viewpoint. And I don't think it was ever that great to be a member of the Communist Party in the US, but this is the FBI's clients, right? Or that they show polling about American support for the Republicans in Spain. Americans overwhelmingly support the Spanish Republicans. And it's like, how could so many Americans take a view that's objectively pro-Soviet? Must be the communist propaganda apparatus. And it's just like, so they viewed the Communist Party and the left as extremely strong, and they set out to destroy them. And when we were having this sort of dry run for Trump and this sort of the bipartisan destruction of Gaza anti-genocide protest, I would hear people say all the time, well, this is different than McCarthyism. The genocide in Gaza is very unpopular, and the left is very strong right now, so we can't have a repeat of McCarthyism. But it is 100% important to remember that when the FBI starts McCarthyism, before Joseph McCarthy ever shows up soaked in alcohol in the Senate, they are talking about how strong and how powerful the left is. Again, as a lifelong leftist, I'm very skeptical of how much power they thought we had. I'm actually rather baffled they believed it. But they thought they were taking on a powerful movement. They thought the 30s was a red decade or a pink decade. They compared life before FBI domestic security investigations to life before penicillin. And that,
2: wow.
1: And that because we didn't have this penicillin, that, you know, people who thought they were getting old age pensions and healthcare and housing were advancing communism. Because the other FBI belief was that communism would be created through non-communist hands. So it wasn't just the Communist Party. It was the people who thought they were working for national healthcare or old age pensions were civil rights. Anytime you mentioned treating Black people like human beings, the FBI got really, really mad. They thought those people were the ones who were going to advance communism. For every communist, there were 10 dupes who would do, you know, this or that. You had to, you know, you had to not kill them all, but, you know, metaphorically kill them all and let God sort them out was basically J. Edgar Hoover's motto here. And again, we have a left that is more powerful than it's been in my lifetime. And you absolutely have Fox News being very afraid of DSA. They're very afraid of the anti-genocide protest. They're very afraid of the fact that people would like to be in a normal country where we have healthcare. You know, we don't spend all of our money bombing children overseas. We give healthcare and food to children in this country. And they're terrified of that. And I think different people will have different opinions on where the left currently stands. But I definitely think the political right is afraid right now. And I think that's why they're turning to this NSPM7 type McCarthyism, because they want to smash their domestic enemies and they view them as strong.
2: I don't know that there is a cohesive left, but But I always say, like, just if you want to know what's important to a country, look at who they're lashing out at domestically. And if they're lashing out at, you know, people who are saying, hey, we should be able to afford food and rent and our children should not be drinking lead water, then you really know what your country stands for. And that's not even speaking in terms of foreign affairs, which is, of course, also atrocious because you don't act like Rambo in foreign policy and then act like Mr. Rogers at home. It's always turned inwards. And that's very, very evident by what you've been talking about. And I kind of want to, because you mentioned Gaza and the time that we have left, I actually want to kind of shift to that larger global perspective, because something else that I saw recently is you had been quoted in a Responsible Statecraft article from late August, where you're talking about the acquisition of Israeli spy tech by law enforcement agencies in the U.S. And of course, just like anything else, this is nothing new. The U.S. and Israel have quite a terrible idea pipeline flowing where they share all kinds of tools, tricks, tech, and tactics to better violently oppress and surveil people. But we recently had on the show Beryl Lipton from Electronic Frontier Foundation to talk about drone as first responder programs. And it feels a bit like the same thing here in the sense that, like, oh, I'm sorry, I was looking for the Fourth Amendment, but I can't seem to find it anywhere. Like, are there any kind of red flags going up that suggest that that's a thing that we still have? Or is that 100-mile no constitution zone? Is that just like the whole country?
1: Well, we're not quite at the whole country being a no constitution zone. And I want to thank the journalist who wrote that piece, who quoted me, is Hayden Long. And he's a young journalist. He's just getting started out. And I think he's very talented and someone whose work we should watch for. I know when I was first starting out, people like you and Kevin Zeese and others always, you know, highlighted me. So I'm going to say that watch out for Hayden Long's work. But no, I mean, the relationship between the U.S. and Israel is just pernicious in every sense, right? Israel has this sort of laboratory, they call it the Palestine Laboratory. That's not my framing. A very famous author came up with that, where they sort of, you know, experiment in new ways to surveil and murder people and then export them abroad. And these Israeli companies are quite profitable. And many local police departments are buying spy technology from Israel, a country that has even worse human rights record than our own. And obviously, it's not going to be respectful of privacy or other things like that. And it's very troubling to be in bed with these companies, especially since we know that, you know, some of these Israeli private spy companies have carried out basically COINTELPRO type operations in the U.S., have probably interfered in elections. I was told foreign interference was bad, Eleanor. I'm getting some.
2: It really depends on who's interfering.
1: I get some mixed messages if foreign interference is bad or not. But we also have the fact that the United States, like a lot of Western liberal democracies, in response to a clear-cut genocide in Gaza, responded by shredding free speech forms in their own country. I mean, we saw with Gaza and this country, first the worst free speech crisis since the post-9/11 period, which Trump then escalated into basically Palmer Raids Part 2. Like literally, the same tactic, like using immigration law to attack and detain people because they have the wrong political views. And, you know, it was very clear from the architects of that crackdown that they don't want to stop with the foreign-born. They want to come after U.S. citizens and make support for Palestine a crime, make it terrorism. And that's part of their agenda. So I do think it is really important to note that Trump inherited a free speech crisis, a bipartisan one in which governments across the Western world were willing to get rid of free expression in order to shield a foreign apartheid states from criticism for carrying out a genocide. And it is really horrific. And, you know, again and again, Palestine is the canary in the coal mine, right? We see these Israeli companies experiment with these surveillance technologies there. But we also see again and again, freedom of speech being restricted in this country around criticizing Israel, around support for Palestine. We see surveillance of speech justified on counterterrorism means against Palestinian groups, pro-Palestinian groups, and then that is expanded. All of the big post 9/11 war on terror prosecutions were of supporters of Palestinian rights. Holy Land Foundation, Samuel Aryan, Mohammed Salah, and they were people who were already being spied on by the FBI. They didn't have the tools to go after them. When they got the tools to finally bring the cases, they had the tools to spy on them, but not prosecute them. And they got these new terrorism tools. You know, someone said, well, we needed to round up the usual suspects to show the American people we were doing something about terrorism. And again, we can't investigate this Saudi connection. So let's put a bunch of people who give money to orphans in Gaza on trial because they were Hamas orphanages. And, you know, Hamas is advancing terrorism by feeding orphans. Which is not even an exaggeration of what they put in this indictment. They flat out say that Hamas has three wings, a military wing, a political wing, a humanitarian wing, and the humanitarian wing sort of creates goodwill for Hamas. Therefore, if you help Hamas run a hospital, they mention hospitals, which I know because now Israel bombs hospitals, using that same logic that the Bush administration used to put humanitarians in jail. If Hamas feeds orphans, right, you're helping Hamas then. You are guilty of material support for terrorism. And that's a very dark road to go down. But we've been going down it for 25, 35, 40 years.
2: I mean, it was, I was just looking this up. It was in 1987, the LA-8, which was, almost 40 years.
1: Initially, you know, the position is that if these individuals had done what they were accused of doing and they were Americans, American citizens, that would be the First Amendment. And as that case went on, the government started claiming, well, no one has a right to do this conduct. And they changed the laws basically to make it a felony to do what they accused the LA-8 of doing, which was basically, you know, political or humanitarian support for Palestinians who are supposedly terrorists. And no one in the LA was ever deported because the government's case was bad, right? I want to be talking about allegations. But again, it is how sort of the LA-8 case pre-configured what Clinton would do. I was pre-configured what Bush would do, which, you know, you have Rubio and Miller doing these international conferences. They're sort of globalizing NSPM7. You know, they designate that Italian group that does tech tools, a terrorist, especially as a terrorist organization. You know, again, they're building off of what they did to the Palestinian groups. And it's going to expand if we don't stop it. I don't think we're at the point of no return. I really don't. But I think every day we get far enough down this road that we are reaching it very rapidly. But we can still stop this ride, I think.
2: I tend to think that even if you are, then there's still dignity and humanity in fighting. I tend to like veer towards Tolkien's long defeat a little bit, but that it's still worth fighting because fighting is where you find dignity and humanity and solidarity. So I'm perhaps more of the Debbie Downer of the situation, but I'm still fighting.
1: I tell you what, the degree of optimism I have today, even compared to like 10 years ago, is noticeably less, you know. And 10 years ago, I'm all like, oh, social movements. And now I'm just like, oh my God, we're doing Trump 2. We're going to invade Cuba. We have NSPM 7.
2: Yeah. I mean, I think optimism is understandably not helpful, but I think hope is, like a jagged hope is a good thing to have. With that, Chip, thank you as always for coming on the program and delivering all of this horrific information, but doing it with pizzazz and some whimsical comedy. Folks, do check out Defending Rights and Dissent. They do really, really important work, and their videos and their newsletters are really informative and, again, vital work, particularly in times like these. And yeah, I've been saying that now for like 15 years. Thank you, Chip.
1: Thank you so much.
2: You're listening to the Project Censored radio show on Pacifica Radio. I'm your co-host, Eleanor Goldfield, and that was my conversation with journalist, researcher, and policy director of Defending Rights and Dissent, Chip Gibbons. Coming up next on the program, my co-host, Mickey Huff, and I sit down to dig into some of the news that didn't make the news. That's coming up right now, so please stay with us.
3: Welcome to the Project Censored show on Pacifica Radio. I'm your host, Mickey Huff, with Eleanor Field, my trusty co-host. It's great to be back with Eleanor in conversation. As you all know, each month we try to take a segment to catch up with each other about the current events and the current headlines, and we try to deconstruct through a critical media literacy lens the things that are happening around us, to decode the establishment propaganda, and to also highlight important independent news outlets that are actually trying to light the way forward to give us better understandings of the things that are happening around us. And Eleanor, you've got a treasure trove of a few stories here for us to look into. Why don't we start with a recent piece? Anti-war activists are getting debanked in the UK. You and I do a lot of debunking, but explain to our listeners, Eleanor, what's debanking? And a lot of this has been paved, the way has been paved by big tech companies to deplatform, demonetize, shadow ban, otherwise censor. Debanking, though, that's another one. Tell us about that.
2: It is, Mickey. It's kind of like internal sanctions. It's basically sanctioning your own people. So for instance, listeners of the show might be familiar with George Galloway. He's a former Labour MP, member of Parliament, and he has been very vocal about war in general, but recently, of course, specifically the genocide against Gaza that Israel continues to perpetrate. And just recently, he found that one of his bank accounts had been closed, a bank account that he says he held for 39 years with the Bank of Scotland. He's Scottish. And his parliamentary and old age pensions are paid into those accounts. The mortgage of his family home is paid out of it. The mortgage that he has on his home is with that bank. And so basically, this means that all of a sudden he can't access that bank account. And of course, the question is, well,

0: why would they do that? Of, you know, like, and apparently it was closed without explanation. But anybody who scratches the surface is like, oh God, he's been very outspoken about, again, things like the anti-war stances and the genocide against Gaza. And as the, I'm pulling right now from The Dissident, folks can check out their Substack. But basically this is a, the latest in a long line of authoritarian measures that the UK has meted out, particularly against people like Galloway, but also people might be familiar with journalist Richard Medhurst, Syrian British journalist who talks a lot about issues with the Middle East and the Imperial Corps. Asa Winstanley, who is part of Electronic Intifada. Folks will recognize Electronic Intifada because we've recently and several times before that have had Nora Barrows Friedman on. They had their devices seized by UK counter-terrorism authorities for reporting on the Israeli genocide on Gaza. Thousands of peaceful activists have been arrested on terrorism charges, holding signs basically saying, I don't like genocide. So this is the latest in a long line of such authoritarian measures. But of course, they're going to go after people who have a larger platform. And George Galloway has a, you know, a radio program and is very outspoken again. But this basically means that, I mean, we live in a capitalist world, Mickey. He can't pay bills. He can't survive. And so this is basically, you know, holding it over his head, like either you stop talking about these things or you can't do the basics of surviving.
1: And let's also get to the core of this for all of the capitalists out there. The idea that you work, you know, you pay into the system, you accumulate wealth and property. Sounds like George Galloway has been able to do that to some degree over a long career. In other words, the idea from the capitalist mindset, like you've worked for it, you got it, it's yours. What would our right-wing compatriots say if we were to start seizing their bank accounts because, I don't know, they supported fascism or genocide? But it's curious that in fact, it is the very authoritarianism ensconced in the system of predatory capitalism that allows the banks to make such decisions after they had no problem doing business with Galloway for obviously four decades, making money off the interest of whatever he's got in their banks, et cetera, et cetera. I mean, so this is a ludicrous authoritarian overreach. By the way, it's not just Galloway. One of the outlets in that same article called The Canary has had this, so they can't really do business, pay people. We've seen versions of that here in the U.S. with the PayPal mafia, Peter Thiel, Elon Musk, going back a long, long time, where they would demonetize or freeze PayPal accounts. I know they did that at Mint Press News. PayPal even went so far a couple of years ago of freezing the bank account of none other than Dr. Alan McLeod, media studies scholar that happens to write for Mint Press News. They basically froze his personal account at one point because they, you know, mistakes were made. But again, the thread between all of these is all of these individuals and outlets are people that have been outspoken critics of Israeli policy, outspoken critics of war crimes, outspoken critics of the rising police state and the national security state, only to find themselves at the receiving end of the very authoritarian practices that they routinely call out in their journalism. And in other words, journalism apparently is a crime of some sort, and the punishment isn't being locked up in a jail cell, it's being locked up financially to the degree to which that you can't function in a capitalist world.
0: Yeah, absolutely, Mickey. And I think it's important to highlight those kind of maneuvers because, you know, somebody might say, oh, well, they're not like murdering journalists or anything. Yet this is still, it's all on the spectrum of extreme censorship and authoritarian targeting of journalists. I mean, to have your devices stolen by the state because you're doing journalism, I mean, that is a remarkably authoritarian move. And again, as you pointed out, Mickey, this all has to do with Israel. And there's another just gem of a decision that our fearless leaders made recently. We're recording this on September 9th. And on September 3rd, 237 of our representatives voted to condition a university's access to federal student aid on its promise not to engage in what HR 4795 calls a non-expressive commercial boycott of Israel. So, in other words, if the students and faculty of that institution persuade that university to withdraw a single dollar from any fund that's connected to Israel, then Congress would place Pell Grants and student loans. They would remove the funding from that university. And I mean, I've had people ask, like, well, and Mickey, you can probably speak to this better than I can, but like, well, how much do universities actually get in terms of federal funding? So is this a big deal?

0: money that's often tied up with paying people to do the research and the work. The endowment stuff and property stuff is important that we could deconstruct in another conversation. However, it's the case that often these are places that their future existence depends on their not touching endowments as the basis of what allows them to continue to exist in the future. So a lot of these places need the operating budgets that come from grants that, by the way, scholars and scientists and others bust their butts to write for these things and earn these kinds of financial grants and so on to do important work in the public interest. Are some of them doing research for DARPA and the military industrial complex? Absolutely. But they're also doing things that are, you know, beneficial to society in a lot of ways. The problem too is that this whole conversation has been weaponized in the current climate such that it's fine on one hand to control what gets funded in this case, that we can use the cudgel to bludgeon those of money and financial support. But then when we flip it over, like, for example, it's interesting that the target of many of the people that you're talking about, by the way, the piece Eleanor is referring to is "You Have the Right to Shut Up and Die" over at State of Siege. So if you want to look at that piece, you can check it out. But the idea is that, well, these forces are, in this case, government or others coming in and saying, well, if you're going to say that this place shouldn't fund something, we're not going to fund you. So in other words, they're engaging in the kind of same practice that they allege that they're against. So it's, you know, wanton hypocrisy on that level where they're saying, hey, you don't have the right to tell this organization to withhold money from potential war crimes. So we're going to withhold money from you so you can't do your jobs. I mean, again, it's...
1: we're going to boycott you for boycotting.
0: Yeah, it's boycotting for boycotting, and the cycle never stops. And it's always the case, too, that it's whichever group is in the hierarchical position that ultimately gets a say. This is not a new phenomenon. However, we're seeing it ramped up yet again. That in a lot of campuses, by the way, there's a chilling effect of this. You see the government go after Columbia, Harvard. You see the government come after Cornell. If they're going after these companies, I'm sorry, that was a Freudian slip. If you see them coming after these universities, you're a smaller institution. You don't wait for the hammer to fall on your smaller budget. You start self-censoring. The chilling effect on scholarship and inquiry is very real. And that's all part of the design, right? Is to wreck public education and only have more private sector places that kowtow to where they get their money. And then we have a caste structure, right? I mean, that's really part of what we see in Project 2025 in education. You know, and several of the people that wrote those things, including Voigt and others, are in the current administration. This is a serious challenge and a serious problem. And by the way, it's a free speech issue. It's an academic freedom issue. We're coming up on Constitution Day, September 17th. I'll be doing an academic freedom webinar. You can learn more about it at projectcensored.org. This is what's at stake. It's not just, are we able to have different opinions about U.S. policy and Israeli policy or what's happening in the Middle East? It's a full-scale effort to shut down by hook or crook any kind of open dialogue or discourse that is not sanctioned by the state, AIPAC lobby, or those people in Congress that, well, can't seem to get out of their own financial feedback loop that supports only one-sided propaganda. That's not what the First Amendment supports. It's not that they don't have a right to have their views, but they don't have the right to suppress others with whom they disagree, including and up to the most egregious things that we're seeing both in the US and the UK, and that's going after people's jobs, going after their finances, debanking. I mean, it's something that people should be more aware of, Eleanor.
1: Absolutely, Mickey. And I also think it's important to note, as is noted in this piece, again, it's State of Siege, but there's precedence even in this country, Mickey. Back in 1966, back when the world was young, black residents of Claiborne County, Mississippi, refused to buy from white merchants until their demands for equality were heard. The merchants then wanted damages for the money that was lost. The Supreme Court held in NAACP versus Claiborne Hardware that the Peaceful Speech Assembly Association and petition surrounding the boycott occupied the highest ground of the First Amendment. So, it seem that there's legal precedence to suggest that actually, and I mean, this is not the only boycott, right? You had the bus boycotts. I mean, boycotts have held a very strong ground in the history of grassroots organizing. Now, they also hold strong ground with Congress boycotts.

0: in placing sanctions on the likes of Iran and things like that. But the Supreme Court, and I'm no fan of the Supreme Court either as a concept or their work, but even the Supreme Court said that, yes, this is actually protected speech. And this congressional decision suggests, no, it's not. Look, when it comes to Israel, it is not.
1: It's like as soon as Trump came into office January 20, he had a whole dog and pony show about restoring free speech and ending censorship in America. And that's all dog whistling through a bullhorn that means free speech for me, but not for thee. And it holds true whether it's about speech, teaching, academic freedom, journalism. Again, if we don't have the right to say things that those in power disagree with, we don't have free speech in any way. And that's something that is really important that we need to hold on to and not lose here is the absolute ribald degree of his hypocrisy that we're seeing in the Trump administration pretending to be champions of free speech when in fact they've been arguably one of the most censorious administrations we've seen in history, going back through Reagan, Nixon, Eisenhower, even going back to Wilson and the A. Mitchell Palmer raids. I mean, Trump is taking it next level on a number of levels. And Eleanor, we have a couple other stories to talk about, but I wanted to remind our listeners that you're tuned to the Project Censored Show on Pacifica Radio. I am Mickey Huff and co-host with Eleanor Goldfield, and we're here talking about some of the latest headlines, deconstructing that information through a critical media literacy lens. Here we have an article from The Guardian, next up on tap, that you shared by Sam Levine. Trump's Department of Homeland Security, I still can't say that without, internal chuckling at the Orwellian nature of it, but Trump's DHS is using an obscure law to secretly snoop on journalists, nonprofits, and unions. It's outrageous. Well, that's an understatement, and we've been covering these stories well over the last year. And in fact, the Trump administration, according to the article, has been deploying an obscure legal maneuver. There's another pattern there with the Trump administration going back in history to unearth obscure laws from other eras to justify current authoritarianism. They've been deploying obscure legal maneuvers to try to obtain private information on journalists, nonprofits, and unions, raising alarm over a power the government has asserted without judicial oversight. Eleanor, tell us a little bit about what's going on in this story.
0: Yeah, so there are several examples here. And they start by giving one that targeted Don Lemon. And I will take this moment to say
1: Georgia Fort in Minneapolis, right?
0: Right. And some people listening to this might be like, I really don't like Don Lemon. And okay, fine. Also not the point. Because I think it's important to note, and we talk about this a lot on the show, that it doesn't matter whether you like a journalist. It doesn't even matter whether they have a track record of being honest and transparent. When they are targeted by the state for whatever it is that they were doing, in this case, being in a Minneapolis church interviewing someone, that spells bad news for everybody involved. So what happened specifically with that is that the Trump administration, a request of theirs was rejected by a judge. It was basically account information for the YouTube channel of Fort and the journalist Don Lemon, both of whom had pleaded not guilty to criminal charges in connection to a protest because they were just standing there talking to people. And a judge twice rejected that request, writing that the government had failed to establish probable cause of a crime because, technically speaking, according to the Constitution, which most of people in the Trump administration only uses toilet paper, but according to that, journalism is not a crime. Less than a month later, the DHS served Google with a different request for the YouTube information. And this time, DHS utilized a different method that did not require approval from a judge. Hello, loopholes, particularly in the tech world, because a lot of our laws in this country have not at all kept up, even with phones. Much less with the digital age. I'm talking analog phones. So this only required a sign-off from a DHS official. And this is known as, please don't fall asleep when I read this to you, 19 USC 1509, which deals with customs imports. The provision gives the DHS broad power to inspect records in order to determine whether duties and taxes are being correctly levied on imported items. What does that have to do with anything? But
1: nothing.
0: And like, and again, like, even people inside. So, like, this guy, John Roth, who served as the inspector general for DHS, so he's not, like, some crazy leftist. He said, it's outrageous conduct on so many levels. It's hard to know where to begin. This is an improper use of the subpoena under any circumstance. This is not a customs case. It's not a customs violation. They are not investigating a customs violation. So even this guy, a DHS guy, is like, I don't know what's going on here. This is absolutely absurd. And yet here we are, Mickey. These are the times we're living in. And these are, I mean, Don Lemon is just one example. They've issued these kind of subpoenas for other people. Yeah.
1: And by the way, Don Lemon, again, to just underscore, it's not like we're a fan of Lemon's work, particularly when they were, you know, on the corporate media, and, you know, Alison Butler deconstructed the great misogyny from Don Lemon in the past. So it's not like we're here cheerleading people. People are, let's not lose sight of what we're talking about here. We're not really talking about Don Lemon. We're talking about journalists in general. And if you don't like Don Lemon, look at Georgia Fort. Look at what they did to her, right? The DHS also sought, according to the article at The Guardian, and obtained 6 months of phone records, 10,000 calls and texts. Fort was not notified that the government was seeking the records until mid-July, when government lawyers produced them to her lawyers, who were stunned that they had them. You know, and then T-Mobile basically said, here, this, I got to read this because it's a quote. T-Mobile says, we take our responsibility to protect customers' privacy and personal information very seriously. Like, except you just turned them over anyway. So they're totally kowtowing to this, right? And then the Department of Justice and Homeland Security both declined to comment. What else is, I mean, I guess there's almost not much more to comment on at that point. If that does not illustrate to our audience what kind of authoritarian chicanery is afoot here, then I'm not sure any Cliff's Notes are going to help.
0: The author of this article points out that companies are actually not required to respond to a 1509 summons. They can ignore the request if they think it's unlawful, and then the government will have to go to court and in order to try to enforce the summons. And the Guardian points out that they weren't able to identify any cases where the government attempted to get a court order to enforce. So basically, if you didn't already know, folks, corporations are not your friends. They will oftentimes, and have been, as we've been seeing, comply in advance, right? They get some request for the government. They're like, yeah, I don't care if that's a First Amendment violation, yeah, or a Fourth Amendment violation. Go, yeah, whatever. Have fun. Like, have at it. And this is also why it's so important. And we've had guests on the show talk about this before, whether that be Electronic Frontier Foundation or Freedom of the Press Foundation. It's really important to be as secure as you can in your correspondence. And that's not because we think that you are an ideal target for the government. It means that they don't need a reason, right? They're coming after people under a customs loophole. I mean, it's absolutely absurd. And it says that the DHS has so far served hundreds of these subpoenas. And the ACLU pointed out that without knowing how many of these subpoenas there are and what they're being used for, there's no way for courts or lawmakers or the public to put checks on executive branch abuses. So this is another thing that, of course, the government loves. They get to do this in the dark because it's so hard to actually find the, and as you pointed out, Fort didn't even know that this had happened, right? And this is not to try and scare people like, oh my God, they're already in your phones, because they already are.
1: Yeah, well, journalism is not a crime. I'll just say it again out loud, right? But the fact that they're able to use these loopholes and these obscure legal, you know, things from the past shows that it's not just the Trump administration. How did these things get there to exploit in the first place? Why are they not overtly protecting journalists and sources in the first place? And so, Eleanor, I guess that will segue us to the next section about how the government isn't protecting first responders or workers or even police and others. We are now recording on September 9. By the time this airs, the 25th anniversary or commemoration of the 9/11 attacks will be past us. But, you know, one of the things that we, you know, need to address is that Mayor Mondani in New York recently released documents telling us what we already knew, that there are literally tens of thousands of people that were exposed to toxic air in the days around 9/11, 2001. You know, we were talking about this right around after the event. I did academic conferences on this 20 years ago. We've published about it at Project Censored. The environmental fallout from 9/11 was absolutely extraordinary. And Christy Todd Whitman, former Republican governor of New Jersey, was head of the Environmental Protection Agency and declared that the air was safe to breathe in New York City less than 2 weeks after the attacks, when people were in the toxic soup for going any of their own concerns, first responders and people just digging through the rubble, trying to find their neighbors and their family members and their pets and any living things in desperation of trying to help people. And that was exploited by the EPA and the federal government. The EPA knew the air wasn't safe to breathe. They lied to reopen Wall Street. And look, we're talking about almost 6,000 first responders and people who lived and worked near Ground Zero, as it was called, have died from cancer to the toxic air in the last 25 years, which is more than double the number of people that died in the terrorist attacks themselves. And I say, right? So there were nearly 60,000 documented cases of this. Almost 10,000 first responders and survivors have died to illnesses connected to 9/11. The Mount Sinai figures alone were absolutely staggering statistics of the people that have been impacted, have infected. 4 out of 5 Ground Zero firefighters had a 9/11 related illness. There were so many that were so signatured to the toxic stew there, it was actually called the Ground Zero cough. Congress tried to pass a bill to fund money, to give money to first responders to help them pay for their health bills. And the Congress sat on it for like a decade. It took comedian Jon Stewart to shame Congress into funding it. And by the way, Jon Stewart was just out the other day doing it again, because Congress will not continue to help and support first responders and people that were affected by this. And this is not a conspiracy theory. This is exactly what our government did when said, "United we stand, never forget." This is not about being united. This is about forgetting. And it's about moving forward for the profits of Wall Street. And this is on the 20, as we pass the 25 years of it, you know, let's not just, you know, look at the shadows of the towers. Let's look at what was known before the attacks. The CIA was screaming bloody murder that the attacks were going to be spectacular. Bush had a memo delivered to him August 6th, said Bin Laden determined to attack in the U.S. We could go on and on. We don't need to talk about outlandish, ludicrous theories about no airplanes and nonsense that poisons the well. There's plenty of real concrete problems in government cover-up. The environmental fallout is well-documented and an absolute crime in and of itself that our own government has allowed people to die while they were trying to help people that were victims of those attacks.
0: Amen, Mickey. And I think it just goes to show, like we've been talking about in this segment a lot, is the history. I mean, if you look at the history of how the U.S. has dealt with environmental fallout that it creates.
1: Absolutely.
0: Or that it condones.
1: Hello, Aaron Brockovich. Hello, yeah, data centers.
0: Corporate malfeasance. I mean, like, if you look at West Virginia right now, West Virginia and Kentucky, you're seeing worse black lung than you have in 50 years because of the fine silica dust, which is also, of course, something that you saw at Ground Zero.
1: And asbestos.
0: Fine dust. And I think people, they don't understand the timeline here. And I'm actually pulling from a CDC site here. So this is not like, you know, Alex Jones over here. Jet fuel contributed to ongoing fires, and the 6-story pile of smoking rubble at Ground Zero burned off and on for more than 3 months.
1: Yeah. And they were down there breathing it in.
0: Burning poison.
1: Giuliani said, don't wear the protective gear because it makes people panic. Right. So the Bush administration and Rudy Giuliani, mayor of New York, mayor of America, told people not to wear the gear because it looked bad. It's an absolute travesty. And I'm heartened to see people like Jon Stewart still out there screaming from the rafters that something needs to be done to compensate for those kinds of lies and cover up that killed good people trying to do the right thing.
0: Yeah. And also a reminder to all of us that you can't pay for this. There's no money. There's no monetary amount that is appropriate. And this is why a reminder that we have to be the ones organizing for our interests, because there's nobody up there at Congress or in Wall Street who gives
1: a hoot. Yeah. Well, Eleanor, on that note, that does it for another segment of you and I shooting the you-know-what about stuff and things. Anything you'd like to lead us out with today, Eleanor?
0: No, just take care of each other and take what you need.
1: Indeed. This has been another episode of the Project Censored Show. Thanks for tuning in. We'll see you next time. We want to smash, crash, blast, smash, blast
2: the system. We want to get it hype, get it live. That does it for another episode of the Project Censored Radio Show on Pacifica Radio. I'm your producer and co-host, Eleanor Goldfield, along with my co-host and executive producer, Mickey Huff. 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I'd also like to remind listeners that the views and opinions expressed on this program are those of the guests and hosts and do not necessarily reflect the official policy or position of Project Censored. 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We have a lot of tools, resources, and information over at our website. Again, that's projectcensored.org. 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
3: About criminal minds, political ties, habitualized alibis, disguise, and other guys, democracy, politics, and the apocalypse. 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

0: Hello and welcome to Occupied Thoughts, a podcast brought to you by the Foundation for Middle East Peace. I'm Peter Beinart, a fellow at the Foundation. Today is August 28th, 2026, and I'm happy to be here with Nigar Mortazavi. Nigar is an award-winning journalist and commentator, editor in Iran, and host of the Iran podcast, and a senior fellow at the Center for International Policy based in Washington, D.C. Nigar, thanks so much for doing this.
1: Thanks for having me.
0: So it seems to me there's this kind of strange thing about this war with Iran in that it's a massive, massive story which shows no signs of ending. But in some ways, I feel like the American media has gotten a little bit tired of it. And because Donald Trump is always generating new crazy stories, in some ways, it's fallen off of the front pages a little bit. But I wonder if you can just start by basically situating us now into, gosh, almost like 6 months into this or so, where exactly the state of this war is.
1: Right, Peter. I mean, we are at the 6 month mark, started February 28, right? And I think he's reluctant to call it a war. So it's his non-war war that's turning into another endless war in the Middle East. I mean, talk about the irony of the president who criticized and attacked past presidents for launching endless wars in the Middle East. The president of peace who were supposed to, you know, make peace and all these deals around the world. And then he launched his own endless war, and I would say pointless, endless and pointless war in the Middle East. So where we are now, I mean, first of all, two wars down. So the war from the Iranian perspective, this is just a continuation of last year's war, June 2025, when Israel launched the war with green light from the U.S., we later found out, and then the U.S. joined in Operation Midnight Hammer, that I think it's important to remember that supposedly destroyed Iran's nuclear program back then. And then a ceasefire was reached, and then the war came back February of this year. And a ceasefire again was reached, and what was called the MOU or Memorandum of Understanding, sort of a pre-deal between the two sides that was then supposed to lead into a final deal, but that has also unraveled. So we're sort of in a period before the ceasefire, kind of in a ceasefire that's not very sustainable because the conflict has also flared up here and there. We're hearing new signs of diplomacy this week. I mean, the Qataris are in Tehran discussing potentially a return to that memorandum of understanding. The Omanis have tried to mediate to find a solution for the Strait of Hormuz. And, you know, I'm hearing from both sides that there may be a path back to that MOU, but it's just not very clear. And the rhetoric is still very tough on both sides that can also, you know, predict even more escalation. All of this also with elections coming up in Israel, in the U.S., which the Iranians are looking and following very closely. So I think we're just sort of at a point where the war has maybe not stopped, but is in a point where it could escalate at any moment, or potentially, if diplomacy succeeds, go back to that path of a ceasefire and maybe potentially towards a final deal.
0: What did the Trump administration get wrong in this war? What were their fundamental kind of misunderstandings that led them to think the war would go in one way when it's gone in such a completely different way?
1: I think it was a complete underestimation of, one, Iran's capabilities. Yes, Iran is an underdog. U.S. and Israel have military supremacy by far. I mean, the U.S. is fighting with the mightiest army in human history, you can argue, and the Iranians are shooting back with homemade missiles and drones. But at the same time, I think Iran's resolve to fight back was also underestimated. And then also their advantage of geography at the end of the day, they're the home team. They're defending a homeland, and the U.S. is thousands of miles away trying to launch a war that is not exactly a war. They've made it clear they don't want to commit ground troops, if that's even helpful. They don't want this to turn into another endless war like Iraq and Afghanistan. But in a way, they're kind of stuck. And the Iranians are just not giving in, surrendering, or capitulating under any form of pressure. There's been a lot of pressure, and Iran has paid a very high cost, but they've also been able to hit back. In the strategy was to turn this into an asymmetric war, first of all, so opening new fronts in the war with their allies, the so-called axis of resistance across the region. That has helped them a lot. Also attacking U.S. bases that are hosted in countries, you know, some of the neighboring countries, mostly around the Persian Gulf. That has raised the cost for the other side, and also for the global economy. And then their control and closure of the Strait of Hormuz, which basically controls 20%, one-fifth of global energy and beyond. It's not just oil or gas, but also issues with fertilizers, has raised to inflation and higher costs, and created a really like a serious global problem, economic energy problem. All of these, I think, were underestimated. I know there are smart people within the U.S. government, and I'm sure they had warned that this would be what would happen. And also, most of this was not a surprise. Iran had actually telegraphed and threatened that they would do that, they would attack these bases in neighboring countries, that they would close the Strait of Hormuz, etc. But I just think it wasn't taken seriously in the White House. And what we heard later in reporting and saw evidence was that the Israelis were successful basically in convincing President Trump that this would be a quick and easy win, that the Iranian government, the regime, state, whatever you call it, is very weak on its last leg. They just need one final push. Potentially, this would be a similar to a Venezuela model. You take out their top leader or top leadership, and then there would be an uprising internally, and then regime change would be fast. And none of that happened. And in fact, it backfired. It increased nationalism in the country, not necessarily a rally around the flag for everyone, but it definitely increased nationalism. The war started with an attack on an elementary school that killed over 100 children. That had a very important impact on the psyche of Iranians, even if they're not supportive of the government. I mean, there's a lot of dissent and opposition and grievances inside the country. But this foreign attack just proved to be making things worse, not better. And then also, yeah, Iran's strategy and capacity and the will, the resolve to fight back.
0: How much help do you think Iran has gotten from Russia and China? And how important do you think that's been in its ability to fight back militarily, maybe more effectively than people in the U.S. assumed?
1: I think to some extent, certainly not the way, for example, that Israel has support from the United States, you know, in this expanding war that it's engaged in across the region. But Iran is a strategic partner of both Russia and China, and these are, you know, superpowers. China has helped Iran over the years in trade, financial, you know, circumventing U.S. sanctions, and that has been going on. China has been one of the most important buyers of Iranian oil, even under sanctions, even during the war. Russia has been a military sort of security partner, and we hear reporting that they have helped maybe with intelligence and with some material support, but really not to a point that comes any close to the way, for example, U.S. Allies get that kind of support from the U.S. So the Iranians, from the beginning, I mean, they knew they're going in this alone. This is what, you know, the Iranians thinkers call it strategic loneliness, essentially, because of how Iran is located geographically and its policies, etc., how it sees its place in the world. And really relying also very much on this network of allies it has at this point, all non-state actors. I mean, there was also Syria, but that's changed. And so this network of non-state actors and allies who've also been instrumental in opening new fronts and, you know, raising the cost in this asymmetric war. So it's a combination of all of these elements, but also mostly, I think, Iran's, like the government's own determination and resolve. And also, let's not forget, for them, this is an existential war. This is a war of survival. So the level of effort and, determination that they're putting into this is very, very different than, for example, what the US is putting in, or even Israel. So, you know, they didn't choose this war per se. What they're saying is that war came to them, and they have no way of, you know, packing up and leaving or exiting the war, for example, as the US has that choice. But this basically makes it for them existential, a war of survival, and they're willing to fight this war to the end, or at least to a point where they feel like they have established enough deterrence that the war doesn't keep coming back to them.
0: Right. So why do you think that the MOU, the Memorandum of Understanding, broke down? How do you, and what does that say about the challenges of actually coming to a diplomatic resolution?
1: So the Iranians have been complaining from day one that the U.S. president, I mean, it was a historic document signed by both presidents, mm-hmm. that the U.S. president signed this, but then the U.S. started violating from day one. So point one of the MOU, the most important one, was ending the war on all fronts, including Lebanon. Lebanon was mentioned in that. And that conflict never ended. So it continued, and the U.S. Could not or did not want to put enough pressure on Israel to end that side of the conflict. That's one violation the Iranians constantly point out to. The other one was Iran's frozen assets. Part of the agreement was to unfreeze, unblock Iran's frozen assets, billions of dollars in multiple countries around the world that Iranians can't access because of the U.S., and they were supposed to have access to at least part of that money with mediation from the Qataris. That didn't happen. And then the third one, or another very important one, is the Strait of Hormuz. So the Iranians agreed. I mean, that point of the MOU is not very detailed and clear, but basically the Iranian understanding is that we will coordinate with Oman, the other country that shares this waterway, and we will come up with a framework to manage the Strait of Hormuz, but it has to be done with these two countries. And the U.S. tried to kind of create its own, open its own lane on the Omani side, on the southern corridor of the Strait. And that really, you know, was seen as a violation by the Iranians, and they tried to push back and warn, etc. And then eventually they escalated by attacking ships that were going from that route, what they called an unauthorized route. And then the conflict escalated from then, and then the MOU unraveled. I think from the U.S. perspective, what seems to have happened, at least the sequence, is that President Trump signed this thinking that, or at least promoting it as a great deal, but then immediately started getting attacked here in the U.S., not just by Democrats, the rivals, but also a lot of Republicans, hawks, neocons, whatever, that this is a terrible deal. It's a great deal for Tehran, but it's awful for Washington. Look at all these giveaways. And we also know now that the Israelis specifically hired former Trump campaign officials to launch sort of an attack campaign on the MOU, on the vice president, J.D. Vance, who negotiated the MOU, and all of that, to portray it as a very bad deal for the U.S. I think the sequence shows that that may also have had a sort of mental or PR effect, and push the president to, you know, not really commit to implementing the MOU. So it's unraveled, but I don't think it's completely ended or destroyed. The Iranians are still publicly saying that they're willing to go back to the MOU, and that's the only way forward. And if the U.S. comes back to the MOU and abides by the points, that they're willing to do the same. So I think there's a path open, but it also needs a political decision in Washington that, you know, this whatever was signed by the president, regardless of the criticism, is the deal to be had. And then part of the MOU also was basically both sides committing to further negotiations to come up with a nuclear deal and further agreements on the Strait of Hormuz post-war and all of that. So I think the MOU could be a good opening. It was for a brief moment of time, and that seems to be the only option as far as diplomacy.
0: Now, the current Trump strategy seems to be to this kind of economic, you know, effort, economic pressure, economic sanctions, kind of trying to destroy the Iranians economically so that they will capitulate. Tell me what they're actually doing, and what you think the consequences will be.
1: It's not very clear, Peter. I mean, economic D-Day was announced, right? But when they were questioned if they're actually launching this, they said they made it sound like this is more of a threat to everyone to stop doing trade and business with Iran. I mean, just recently, a branch of an Egyptian bank was designated, etc. So they can ramp up some economic efforts. But this also, and you've written and done research on sanctions, I know, and you've looked at Iran. We've talked about this before. Iran is one of the most sanctioned countries in the world. And what the Trump administration called literally the maximum pressure campaign in the first term was launched on Iran, and that didn't bring them to surrender or capitulate. So now this new round, first of all, what there isn't much left to sanction. There's this sort of saying in Iranian policy circles that there have sometimes been sanctions on top of sanctions. So there have been entities, designations that were, you know, redesignated or re-sanctioned. Every major Iranian industry have been sanctioned over the years, and that really didn't bring policy change in Tehran. Yes, it added to the economic misery of average Iranians, Iranian civilians. Inflation is high, prices are going up throughout this war, has been pretty bad, but it hasn't produced policy change in the past, and I don't think it's going to produce policy change now, and the Iranians have, you know, promised to fight it back with what they call maximum resistance and maximum and resistance economy. And, you know, they've also learned a lot of ways of either circumventing sanctions or just, you know, being able to continue even under economic pressure. And then also it's a matter of time. I mean, is this something that's going to work short term? I don't think so. And is this something that the Trump administration is going to commit long term while the war continues or this state continues? So I just don't think that this is really a winning strategy or that aha, you know, move that they didn't do before. Essentially, it's the old playbook, and then they tried two wars, and now they're just back to the old playbook.
0: It seems like part of the Trump and Israeli idea of what was going to happen here was going to be an uprising by Iranians or some group of Iranians who were going to topple the regime or topple parts of the regime, and then How much do we know about how much involvement there is on the ground by the U.S. and Israel in trying to foment this? And do you have thoughts about how extensive that is and why it hasn't been more successful?
1: So we know that in past uprisings, especially the one that happened in January, and it was very deadly. I mean, the Iranian state essentially used an iron fist. The U.S. and Israelis, I mean, this is an accusation that the Iranian government has, you know, repeated over the years in uprisings that there is a foreign element, U.S. and Israelis trying to foment, right? These ride the waves of legitimate uprisings or dissent inside Iran. But the last round, I think, was maybe the first time that both the U.S. and Israel publicly and so officially came out and bragged about it. About the involvement, and we know there were armed elements, and there was a, you know, a lot of violence basically happening as part of that uprising. But this was not during the war. I think part of going back to the misunderstanding or the miscalculation was that they thought, I mean, I guess the Israelis, and then they convinced the Americans that they can foment or launch something or something like this would on its own happen when the war is launched. I mean, this was literally the playbook that was explained even publicly, that once the war is launched and, you know, regime strongholds are attacked and leaders are killed, then people are going to rise up in a revolutionary moment and take over these institutions. I mean, Donald Trump even did say, Iranians, rise up and take over your institutions and help is on its way, et cetera, et cetera. Even though the irony was that during the war, a few weeks into the war, he reversed that and he once publicly posted this, had this social media post saying it's actually not very safe out there, so it may be better for people to stay home. But I think the miscalculation was to think, I mean, is there dissent in Iran? Very much. Is there opposition? Yes. Is there, you know, grievances, political, social, economic, even cultural? And we've seen uprisings and protests again and again and again for women's rights, for minority rights, for economic reasons. But to think that you can manufacture something like that, or you, if there's like an on and off switch that you can turn it on when your war has started exactly the moment you won, I think that was the miscalculation. And this was put out in the previous war also, June 2025, and the Israelis actually did. They bombed a prison in Tehran, thinking that somehow political prisoners will break free and then there will be some form of a, you know, revolutionary moment. That didn't happen. And then this time around, and I think the misunderstanding is that this external attack, a war that starts by attacking a school full of children and then hospitals, universities, cultural heritage. I mean, I'm personally offended with attacks on these, not just civilian infrastructure, but cultural heritage that have nothing to do with any government. It's been there for hundreds of years, for centuries. This is, you know, this belongs to a nation, to a civilization. And then also the U.S. president saying publicly in writing that I'm going to wipe off a civilization. This gives people an understanding, even if you're against the government, that, okay, this war is not just a war on a government. This is very much a war on my country, on my homeland, on the Iranian people. And the casualties show that thousands of civilians have died. Thousands and thousands of civilian infrastructure has been destroyed, either in direct attacks or as, you know, collateral. And so I think that that is what led to an increase in nationalism and people's thinking that, okay, whatever the opposition and the dissent and the criticism, now is not the time. And also add to that the fact that when there's war and this external threat, there will be no space for political, you know, opposition. It turns into a security state. The atmosphere becomes very securitized and any form of dissent is going to be scrutinized multiple times more. So there isn't that space. And I feel like there isn't really that will, even by real opposition. And we're talking about real, genuine, organic opposition inside. And that's exactly why it didn't happen. And I think to try that twice and think that it will happen and it didn't, that also speaks to the, you know, the level of miscalculation and misunderstanding.
0: And how is the group of people who are running Iran now different from the group that was running it before this most recent war that started 6 months ago?
1: So, I mean, a lot of top leadership was assassinated. So yes, there's new people, but it's not exactly like there was a different group and now there's another group. A lot of these people were, you know, second level, third level within that system. So deputies or, you know, under whatever. There was the Iranian president and other officials have said time and again that they have sort of the system that they have multiple layers designated under them in case anyone gets assassinated for the next person to step up. So we can say sort of a new generation within the system had to rise up and take these positions, and also including some of the past leaders who haven't been assassinated and continued. And then, of course, at the top, the son of the former supreme leader, that's also part of the irony, because the plan before this war and before the assassination of the supreme leader didn't seem to really be going in the direction of his son taking over if he had, let's say, passed away of a natural cause. And in fact, there are now reports coming that he himself was opposed to that idea of his son taking over, which would give out sort of this image of monarchy, power being passed down through the family. But nevertheless, that happened for various different reasons. I mean, one of them was Donald Trump himself saying that he wouldn't want this to work with the son or for the son of the supreme leader to become the supreme leader. I think that was one of the reasons that they actually did the opposite of what he said, also to show continuity, to be able to consolidate power. And what I can say about this new generation is that their doctrine has very much changed. So before this war started, there was sort of this idea of more restraint and more of a defensive posture. If we get attacked, we attacked, et cetera, et cetera. Now it's become more aggressive, more offensive, and they have more resolve in fighting back the U.S. and Israel and attacking, you know, all these other places across the region.
0: And what do you think the consequences have been of this last 6 months for kind of Iranian diaspora? There was, you know, there were a lot of reports early on that there was some significant pockets of support for trying to overthrow the regime, including, you know, militarily. What do you think how has this experience shifted, I think, debates among Iranians outside of Iran?
1: So there's also a divide within the diaspora as it is inside Iran. Part of the diaspora supported the war with that image that, okay, maybe this is, you know, these freedom bombs will bring freedom and democracy and a change and end, you know, regime change. And that didn't happen. I think throughout the course of the war, also, if you look at, there were at least two polls that showed that support for the war went down among the diaspora. Also, as they saw how the war was launched and unfolding. But there was also, we know that part of the plan, at least the Israeli plan, was to see if they can bring back the son of the former Shah, the last Shah of Iran, the former crown prince, as, you know, an alternative. And there was sort of an opposition shaped around him, very much promoted. But that also didn't really become serious or materialize. And in fact, we saw a lot of infighting within these groups of the opposition you know, lots of divisions in the diaspora. But then also we've seen a lot of loud voices against the war, even among people who were considered fierce opposition, some of them exiles. To the government, to the state, who are saying, okay, now this is a red line and this is not what we meant by the kind of change we wanted. And obviously, I think the war has shown, it's no longer a hypothetical, the war has shown that this is not how you can bring better governance or democracy or more rights or anything like that, if that was really the aspiration of whoever it was in the diaspora. So I think the diaspora, the political opposition wasn't really able to play a constructive role, but also the divisions and also the change of mind in the diaspora has been interesting once they actually saw how the war unfolded. And we've seen a lot of people actually coming out publicly and explaining how it changed their mind.
0: Very interesting. Nagar, thank you so much for doing this.
1: Thank you for having me. It's been great.
0: And thank you to our listeners for tuning into this episode of Occupied Thoughts. 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And with that, I'm Peter Beinart, signing off until the next episode of FMEP's Occupied Thoughts.

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1: Greetings and welcome to Understanding Israel-Palestine, a Beyond the Walls edition. I'm Jeremy Roth-Kushel. I'm very pleased today to be joined by Stacy Gilbert, who is a former senior civil military advisor in the U.S. Department of State's Bureau of Population, Refugees, and Migration, where she worked for more than 20 years in humanitarian emergencies and refugee crises worldwide. She advised U.S. and foreign militaries on humanitarian principles, civilian protection, aid worker security, and emergency response, and deployed to major crises including Kosovo, Iraq, Lebanon, Jordan, Pakistan, Afghanistan. In May 2024, she resigned from the State Department in protest after it concluded that Israel was not blocking humanitarian aid to Gaza, a decision that drew national and international attention. She continues to advocate for humanitarian issues, adherence to law, and public accountability. And she will be on an esteemed panel for this month's Voices from the Holy Land online salon titled The Palestinian Exile, 78 Years and No Future, which is going to be on September 20th of 2026 at 3 p.m. Eastern. And you can find more information about how to sign up for it at voicesfromtheholyland.org. Thank you for joining us today, Stacy Gilbert.
2: Thanks for having me.
1: I want to start with your background as a long-practiced domain expert on questions of humanitarian emergencies and refugee crises worldwide, and how it led to your decision to publicly resign in protest in the spring of 2024.
2: After October 7th, as you can imagine, there was a lot of concern in the State Department about what happened on October 7th. And as a humanitarian, I was looking at it from the perspective of getting assistance in and making sure the parties to the conflict adhere to the laws of war, because war does have laws. It's called international humanitarian law. And as a rule, the United States tries to adhere to that, and we try to ensure that our partners and those that we give weapons to also adhere to those laws. And very importantly, those laws are about protecting civilians and making sure that it is only the military and military objects that are targeted in war, and that civilians are protected to the extent possible. And part of this is ensuring that humanitarian assistance gets in. So in the early days after October 7th, what was pretty shocking to me, looking back, was that the things that were said, and a lot of things can be said in, you know, fear and anger, especially in the days following October 7th. But what was very striking is that while the government of Israel said things like there will be a siege on Gaza, not any, you know, not a drop of water, no electricity will go in, that they actually did that. And we've seen that before in wars, but this was pretty comprehensive. Food was not getting in. Electricity was cut. And it went on for 2 weeks. Nothing went in. And we thought there was a lot of high-level intervention. A little bit of assistance started to get in. But we saw this happen again and again and again. And each time, the time was extended in terms of the amount of time food was not allowed in. And I've worked in wars all over the world, and I have never seen something like that happen again and again and again and get longer and longer. And then that was paired up with how weapons were being used. It's common also in wars that civilians are killed, but there were things about this particular conflict that were also very striking. Things where people were told to evacuate a neighborhood and go to another area that was supposed to be safe, and that safe area was then bombed. And at first, I noted these things because they seemed to be very striking anomalies, but they happened again and again and again. And it came to be so common that I stopped taking note of it. And it was clear that this was not an anomaly. This was not the fog of war, that this was a pattern of how this war was being waged. And then in early 2024, the White House actually tasked the State Department and DOD to write a report to determine two things: whether our weapons were being used in violation of international humanitarian law, and whether aid was being blocked. And that second point was particularly important because there's a U.S. law that says if the president is made aware that any country is blocking humanitarian assistance, they cannot receive U.S. weapons. So we had a very intense debate in the State Department. And it wasn't actually just about Israel. It was about all countries that received U.S. weapons and were currently at war. And that was seven countries. But of course, all of the scrutiny was on Israel because what we were seeing in Gaza. So there was a lot of debate in the State Department about the use of U.S. weapons, how Israel was using U.S. weapons in Gaza, and whether they were blocking humanitarian assistance. And actually, most of the debate was about the use of U.S. weapons, like if there were a crater in an apartment building, was that actually done with U.S. weapons, or could it have been weapons from some other country? But there wasn't a lot of debate about whether Israel was blocking aid, because it was pretty clear that they were. They were blocking aid. They were blocking the fuel to distribute aid. They were putting up all kinds of obstacles that were very hard for aid organizations to navigate. So this report was due in the middle of May. The State Department removed the people who were working on this report most closely at the end of April and wrote the conclusion at a higher level. And I was told I would see the report when it was released. And the report came out on May 10th. I read it. I couldn't believe what I read. I had to walk my dog around the block and come back and read it again. And it said, it was actually the first time the U.S. admitted that Israel was using weapons in a manner inconsistent with international humanitarian law, which would also be against U.S. law. But then it went on to say very clearly that we determined that Israel was not blocking humanitarian assistance. And it was that line that was so egregiously false and against everything that had been reported by humanitarian organizations, had been reported by U.S. staff, that was being reported in the media. And I sent an email that day and said I would.

0: humanitarian principles, everything that we stood for had been violated by saying that Israel was not blocking humanitarian assistance, but that determination was made so that we could continue to give them weapons. And since then, we saw the continuation of the slide into famine. In August 2025, a famine was declared by the UN. That was a very, very lagging indicator. Famine had been happening for a long time, but it couldn't be ignored anymore. So they finally declared a famine in Gaza, and that caught people's attention. But we've seen conditions improve slightly since the so-called ceasefire of October 2025. But it's not nearly enough. In fact, I would argue that in some ways, this is a more dangerous time for Gaza because the world thinks that there's a ceasefire, but Palestinians are still being killed. Aid is still not getting in the amounts that it needs to get in, but the world has kind of turned its attention away. So this is a dangerous time, and especially now when the people of Gaza need to be preparing for winter. Winters are cold and wet there, but tents and shelter and winterization materials are not getting in at the level they need to. It's dangerous. It's so dangerous. And yet the world thinks the problem has been solved because there was this so-called ceasefire in October 2025.
1: Before we return to the mechanics, maybe, and going into more about how these kinds of decisions are made internally inside of the White House and the State Department, and how a Biden White House that had originally proposed immediately after October 7th to Netanyahu, giving him a bear hug and apparently warning him of, quote unquote, an overreaction like Americans after September 11th, which obviously did not work, and how these kinds of domain experts, like you've talked about, are replaced with what I think you've called basically the lawyers coming in and crafting language that will help get Israel by in terms of keeping the American military backing flowing and Israel's standing in the world unimpugned. I want to talk a little bit about the connection of Gaza and the virtual total destruction of Gaza, and especially a focus on the death and destruction of human lives and human centers such as hospitals and schools and food and water, like you've talked about, to connect the actual question of the Palestinian refugee. Which goes back to the very beginning of the founding of Israel and the partition plan. And it remains this question of a right of return, which is meant to include not only people in Gaza, a large percentage of whom actually come from people who were driven out during the Nakba originally, or the West Bank, but also in these dozens of UN overseen camps for Palestinian refugees in the region. And for example, boycott, divestment, sanctions, the global movement, maybe the leading independent Palestinian political movement. The question of right of return is a core pillar, a core of three pillars. And I would say it's probably the core pillar and the most controversial. Can you talk a little bit about how what has been done to Gaza is connected to this larger question of the decades-long, almost 80 years-long Palestinian refugee crisis?
0: Yeah, it's a great question, and the politics of it are complicated. It's actually pretty straightforward from a humanitarian perspective that my bureau, the Refugee Bureau of the State Department, was the one responsible for the U.S. government's funding of UNRWA. We had always been the largest funder of UNRWA, and UNRWA is the UN Refugee Works Agency, which is the UN agency specifically dedicated to assistance and protection of Palestinian refugees. So we've always funded UNRWA anywhere between, I think, on average, around $400 million a year for assistance. And I think our U.S. funding was about 30% of UNRWA's budget most years, making us the largest donor. And as a humanitarian, our perspective is provide the assistance and the protection and until a time when the situation can be resolved. Because for refugees, the problem is not that you don't have a house. You're not homeless per se. It's that you were forced out of your house by conflict or persecution. It's not like a natural disaster where a natural disaster happens and then, you know, when things calm down, you can go back and rebuild. No, for political reasons, you were forced from your home. And it's very common around the world that if refugee situations, because they're political, do tend to take a long time to resolve, much more so than a natural disaster. Because politics are involved, people have motivations not to let people come back. It's complicated. But for humanitarians, the idea is to provide decent standards of food, water, shelter, medical care, education, so that people can live dignified lives until those political decisions are made about how they can return or if they are resettled. Because there are three outcomes to a refugee situation. Ideally, you would be able to go back home in dignity and safety. If you can't go back home, maybe you can be resettled in the place that you fled to. And that means with the ability to stay, to get a job, to have your children be educated, or in cases for a very small number of people, that they may be resettled in a third country. So in a country that's away from the area of conflict. And in the past, the United States has been the largest resettler of refugees, but I don't need to tell you, we are no longer that safety valve for people. Now we're only resettling rich white South African farmers under the Trump administration. But in terms of the right of return, UNRWA was established as an organization to provide that social safety net and services to those refugees while the political decisions were made that would be able to give them the right to return. And because of UNRWA's role in assisting and protecting and educating Palestinians, that has put it clearly in the bullseye of the government of Israel, and the allegations that its staff are rife with terrorists and Hamas, and they've put the thumb screws, not just the thumb screws. I mean, they're actually demolishing UNRWA headquarters, even though it is a UN organization and has diplomatic protection. Israel is demolishing their headquarters, turning off the electricity and the water of the offices that do exist, really making it very difficult to operate. But UNRWA, despite the incredible obstacles it faces, does continue to operate. And I don't, there is no I really struggle to explain to Americans what kind of equivalent UNRWA would be to an American, because UNRWA would be like your Department of Public Works and your school system and local governance, and they're the guys who pick up the garbage and the people who repair the water lines. They are really a public works agency, but they also provide education. They provide food. They're the medical system. There's really no equivalent in the United States of a single organization that does that except a state government. But Israel has made it difficult, if not impossible, for them to operate. And the United States, under Biden, cut off our funding due to the allegations that Israel made that UNRWA staff were involved in October 7th, and that funding was never restored. So other countries fund UNRWA. It's a huge gap that the U.S. doesn't. But private citizens in the United States can fund UNRWA through UNRWA for USA. They can also fund local organizations that are working there, but it's a big gap to fill when you don't have U.S. funding, not just U.S. financial support, but also when you don't have U.S. political support. It's hard to get by.
1: If you're just tuning in, this is Understanding Israel-Palestine, a Beyond the Walls edition. I'm Jeremy Roth-Kushel, and I'm speaking with Stacey Gilbert, who is a former senior civil military advisor in the U.S. Department of State's Bureau of Population, Refugees, and Migration, where she worked for more than 20 years in humanitarian emergencies and refugee crises worldwide. In May 2024, she resigned from the State Department in protest after it concluded that Israel was not blocking humanitarian aid to Gaza. She continues to advocate for humanitarian issues, adherence to law, and public accountability. Stacey will be a panelist on this month's Voices from the Holy Land film and discussion salon titled The Palestinian Exile, 78 Years and No Future, about the ongoing reality and necessary humanitarian resolution to the decades-long and recently escalated Palestinian UN refugee camp crisis. The salon will take place on Sunday, September 20th, 2026 at 3 p.m. Eastern Time. You can go to voicesfromtheholyland.org to find out more and gain access to the films and salon. Let's begin to finish up by returning to spring of 2024. And now that you are out of State Department service, can you help educate us and maybe primarily Americans politically, who are, especially in the recent years, have begun to understand such things as the vast political power of what's been termed the Israel lobby, which largely functions at an electoral level, at a media level. But when these kinds of decisions are made inside of the U.S. government, not based on a truthful assessment or the fact, the actual best assessed facts by the best experts in their field, but then turned over to potentially political operatives or lawyers, how does the interests of what might be termed the Israel lobby on the outside, how does this work on the inside as far as you've seen?
0: I would not overtly point to groups like AIPAC necessarily in making the decision that was made, especially in that joint report to Congress that said that Israel was not blocking aid. I attribute that to very old, outdated thinking about Israel. I mean, when you think back to Joe Biden, Joe Biden is older than the state of Israel. He probably understood Israel as a, and still understands Israel, it seems, as a country that needs to be protected from its neighbors. And, you know, it was his belief that Israel needed to be protected at all costs, regardless of its history, of the people who were there before Israel was founded. And that seemed to be the directive that came down to everyone. Like, Israel is our ally, and we must do everything possible to protect it, regardless of how it is violating U.S. law. It is violating U.S. law in the use of our weapons. And we were essentially told, disregard all of that and support Israel. And it was incredible the number of people in leadership and decision-making positions who I don't doubt that this caused a lot of consternation and a lot of hand-wringing and worry and concern. It was tearing the State Department apart. But at the end of the day, the decision was made to back Israel regardless of anything, and including that we were going to sign off on this egregious lie to Congress. This wasn't a small report that gets shoved in the back of the drawer. This is a joint state DOD report to Congress where we made this egregious lie. And the message it sent to everyone is, we are willing to disregard what we see in front of our eyes, what we are hearing from all of our partners, to support Israel in killing people, killing people, starving people, bombing hospitals. We will ignore all of that to support Israel. I think that was less about AIPAC and more about Joe Biden's ossified, outdated, and you can say inhumane, immoral. I still struggle with how to describe it. I would love to know if he now regrets what he did, because looking back on it now, we had a chance to change the tempo and the trajectory of the war by abiding by U.S. law and not providing weapons to Israel. But the Biden administration chose again and again and again not to do that. And we have what we have now. The Trump administration, you could argue, is at least being open about what their goals are, whereas the Biden administration covered it with words about wanting to protect civilians and wanting to provide more humanitarian assistance. But at the end of the day, they chose not to. They chose to continue supplying weapons to Israel.
1: 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I'm Jeremy Roth-Kushel. I've been speaking with Stacey Gilbert, who is a former senior civil military advisor in the U.S. Department of State's Bureau of Population, Refugees, and Migration, where she worked for more than 20 years in humanitarian emergencies and refugee crises worldwide. She's going to be part of the Voices from the Holy Land.org online salon panel titled The Palestinian Exile, 78 Years and No Future, on September 20th, 2026 at 3 p.m. Eastern. You can find out more information on voicesfromtheholyland.org. Stacey, thank you so much for joining us today. Do you have any last comments or suggestions for our audience to do further research or take further action?
0: My parting words are to not forget what the Biden administration did. It is not history. People who were in positions of power are positioning themselves to take power again in a future Democratic administration, and that cannot be allowed to happen. They should not return to public life. I don't want people to forget what the Biden administration did just because the Trump administration seems to have been worse. I keep reminding people, this latest iteration of the Israel-Palestine conflict was very much aided and abetted by the Biden administration. So be on the lookout and just ensure that they don't come back to power. Not Democrats as a whole, but the people who made the decisions in the former Biden officials who made those decisions should not be back in power.
1: Thank you again, Stacey Gilbert.
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2: A leading champion of international feminism passed away September 5, 2026, at age 85. From the Wings Archive 1995, here's a very lively recording of Robin Morgan.

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1: Feminism is not about a share of the pie the way the pie is currently baked. It is, in fact, about tossing out a toxic, poisonous pie altogether and baking it from scratch.
2: One of the most international of U.S. feminists is Robin Morgan, a well-known poet, political theorist, and activist. In the 1970s, Morgan edited the book of essays Sisterhood is Powerful. In the 1980s, she edited the Encyclopedia of World Women, Sisterhood is Global. In the early 1990s, she was the first editor-in-chief of the no-advertising version of Ms. Magazine, and she is now its international consulting editor. On April 6, 1995, Robin Morgan spoke at the University of Texas about some of her experiences with the global women's movement.
1: When you hear about farmers in Africa, you should know that 80% of the farmers on the African continent are women. The word for farmer in certain African languages is synonymous with woman. When you hear about Rwanda, and you may now already finally know this about Bosnia-Herzegovina, Croatia, but when you hear about Rwanda, when you hear about Yemen, you do not hear about the women's peace movements in those countries, and they are feminist movements. You do not hear about a march that had taken place once a month in the middle of atrocities so extraordinary that they probably will be what the decade of the 90s in history are most hideously remembered for. In the middle of that anguish, Hutu and Tutsi women marched together, arm in arm. At the height of the Gulf War, your newspapers did not report this, at the height of the Gulf War, when the Palestinian and Israeli peace activists, we're talking about the good folks, real peace activists, stopped speaking to each other, the men, because they took different sides in terms of Iraq. The Palestinian and the Israeli women marched arm in arm and were gassed, but not by Scud missiles, by the Israeli occupying authority. And today, in fact, the major democratic energy in the Palestinian movement is female and, in fact, feminist. For a very long time, for at least last time that I was there was already 5 years ago in the camps, the Palestinian women have been working on draft legislation to have in place, by the time the new state is formed, everybody on both sides knows that there will be a two-state solution. They've known this for quite some time. So that this draft legislation will be ready to move right into place so that Palestinian women can come in under secular law and not under Sharia law. This will be the first time that anywhere in the Arab world that this will be the case. So they are very conscious that there will be enormous pressure put by other Arab governments on the Palestinian government not to set a precedent. For that matter, there will be pressure put by the Israeli government because women in the wonderful free, you know, you always see pictures of the Sabras and women on tanks and women with guns and free Israeli women. But you're not told between the lines, behind the headlines, that all of the issues that very specifically impact on women, notice I do not say women's issues because all issues are women's issues, but issues that specifically in terms of law impact on women, marriage, divorce, custody, etc., are not secular in Israel. They come under the rabbinical courts. These are things that are not commonly bruited about. Okay, I want to give you some good news so that you don't, you know, walk away psychotically depressed. And to talk for a little bit about what wonderful, innovative, witty, insouciant, naughty, wicked in the best sense of the etymology of the term, means wise woman, kind of tactics women are devising all over the world and the extraordinary networking that has now begun. We've learned in unearthing our waves of buried herstory that each time this has happened, it has been effectively buried. I think we stand now at a very unique point in the planet's evolution and certainly in our species' evolution where technology and worldwide instant communications come together at a point of critical mass, at a point of acute planetary crisis, and at a point when the majority of the human species, which is female, is mobilizing. And I think it is for this reason that feminism is, in fact, the politics of the 21st century and is uniquely positioned as a historical force to save this frail, endangered, beautiful blue marble in space. So these are some of the good news items, and I'll run over them fairly quickly, but we can go back to more of them when we talk in detail later. For one thing, something I call the Gro Brundtland phenomenon. She was, as you may or may not recall, twice elected Prime Minister of Norway. And while not what you and I might call a rampaging, raging radical feminist, nonetheless, what was extremely interesting in Gro's being in power is that she brought in a majority on one of her terms in office. A majority of her cabinet was female. This was the first time that this has ever happened. Because you know how we're always hit with, well, you want women to have power? Well, what about Maggie Thatcher? You know, I mean, which is a kind of question that you think would come from a sort of extremely small, inebriated gnat. And you'd point out, well, Maggie Thatcher's not what we meant, actually. I mean, she sort of has spent her entire life in boys' patriarchal systems. And if we took any man and we, you know, sort of locked him away in with female values for 30 years, he would turn out very, very different. Maybe we should think of doing this. But anyway, that's why she's turned out the way that she is. And no, that's not actually what we meant by women in power. Then they will say, well, what about Indira Gandhi, Madame Bhutto? And you'll say, well, yes, well, that's very interesting. Those are what we call the appendage women. And we're not knocking any way of getting into some sort of power. And very often when these women who are the wives or the daughters of the Aquinos, etc., get into power, very often they surprise their brain trusts by turning into being their own women. But actually, you know, that's not kind of what we meant either. And So you try to sort of float Brundtland as an example, in particular because she did not wish to function only as a token. And they will always say, well, what difference did it really make when you get a woman in power? Well, if you only have one or two or token women anywhere, of course, it's not going to make any difference whatsoever. A remarkable change occurred during the term where by one, literally 51% of the cabinet was female. And also this was reflected, I might add, in the Storting, which was the Norwegian parliament. The laws on everything from childcare through environment, through fishing, you name it, changed fast, changed drastically, changed easily, changed organically. This is the kind of thing we have to do more often. The Green Belt movement in Kenya, which I know some of you know about, but I'm afraid not enough of you know about, was started about 13 years ago by Wangari Maathai, a Kenyan woman activist who wanted to was concerned about two things, about some sort of income generation for poor women and also about the hideous deforestation that was happening in the region. And she and two women friends planted 5 trees in her backyard to see how fast they would grow and to see whether this was possibly a workable. And then they decided, well, maybe this is a pot. Maybe if we go around and we get donations of seed and we possibly can go to the government and see if they would pay such, maybe we can, and then women could go. Well, it's 13 years later. The Green Belt movement has employed, self-employed, hundreds of thousands of women and is responsible for 70, that's 70 million trees. I guess it was, 3 years ago. How many people heard about the Saudi women drivers? We are talking now about Saudi Arabia, which, of course, is a rather heavy place in which to be a feminist. Women are not permitted to drive in Saudi Arabia, not to vote, not to go out alone, and they had done a number of, there is a feminist movement there, and they'd done a number of rather witty demonstrations before. So at one point they had a demonstration where they, and these were all the very educated elite women, went to work by, on donkey, on camel, with little go-karts, by horses, and right down main streets of Riyadh, which was very embarrassing to the men because some of them were the members of the royal family. But then it was in 1992 that 40 Saudi women took into their hands steering wheels in the driving demonstration. They appeared at a supermarket parking lot where they had told their drivers to meet them, and then basically got into their cars, moved the men outside, and drove. These were women who had mostly studied abroad and knew how to drive, obviously, and they drove. Now, this is a capital offense. So it's the kind of thing that was reported, if at all, in the northern press as a funny or cute or, oh, oh, Saudi women drivers and more women drivers, is this what the world needs, kind of joke. So you should know that for a year afterwards, these women, for a very intense period of about 3 months, we didn't know if they would be killed or not, and there was an international feminist campaign of writing and campaigning and picketing in front of Saudi embassies to make sure that this did not happen. But their travel papers were stripped from them. In the rare cases where the men in their families stood by them, the men were fired from their job. Of course, the women were fired from their jobs, which were mostly teaching jobs or medical jobs. Their children were harassed and severely beaten by fundamentalists going to and from or at school. Their homes were broken into by mullahs. Their homes, in some cases, were burnt. Keep in mind, these are elite, educated women. And now, all this time later, most of them still have not been rehired, although in many cases their travel papers have been returned to them. When something is reported as a sort of lighthearted feminist protest somewhere, hear between the lines, hear the human suffering, and hear the human courage. The women in the favelas of Rio de Janeiro, of Sao Paulo, are particularly amazing. A number of them now head favelas. And favelas, you know, are the Brazilian slums, which are usually cut up into the mountains, particularly in Rio. This is where the servants of the folks who are living in the valleys live, at near enough proximity, you see, so that they can be available. And we're talking extreme poverty. We're talking walking 400 steps cut into the side of a mountain with no banisters, I might add. So, you know, it's a little bit shaky, up and down carrying water. We're talking with great pride of one favela, which is headed by a woman president elected by the people in the favela, who talked with great pride about having established her first childcare center and the first telephone in this favela. It was a phone booth, and it served 250,000 people, primarily women-headed households. But the favela women's movement, which calls itself a feminist movement, and which has been severely harassed by the generals at one point, by the civilians in power at another point, is alive and growing, and now a major force in the Encuentro, the major feminist conferences of Latin American feminists every year. And then I want to talk about Nepali women.
3: On Wings, you're listening to Robin Morgan, then age 54, speaking at the University of Texas at Austin in 1995. Morgan passed away September 5th, 2026.
1: I just came back a few months ago from my first visit to Nepal at the request of the Nepali women's movement. It's a baby movement. It's very new because democracy itself is only about 3.5 years old. Up until that time, there was an absolute monarchy, and then that was followed by a hereditary prime ministerhood of the Rana family. So now there is this baby democracy, which is, as you can imagine, very manipulated by northern powers and somewhat manipulated by the two giants that loom on either side of little landlocked Nepal. We have India on one side and we have China on the other. And there's Nepal. What it does have is the roof of the world, of course, the Himalayas. It also has extraordinary poverty. It is an LDC. This is the category of least developed country. There are only 3 or 4. Bangladesh is another, and Nepal is in that category. There is only 40% literacy of the men, but only 4% of the women are literate. There's a very high rate of child marriage. There's a very high rate of infant mortality. And there is caste. Now, in all my travels around the world, and in the years of trying to struggle on the different fronts and making the connections, because I was educated in the civil rights movement in the late 50s and the 60s. So that's where I cut my political teeth, and the lessons have served me well to this day. And this time round, just like in terms of the suffrage movement in this country in the 19th century, which was born out of the abolition of slavery movement, this time this women's movement, this phase, came out of the civil rights movement. But this was the first time I'd really met caste. And I have to tell you, it's a stunner. The Nepali women's movement is filled with really terrific, remarkable women who have a real uphill struggle. They do not have divorce rights. They do not have custody rights. They do not have inheritance rights. They cannot own property. So we're talking basics here, okay? They just got a child labor law, which means that children may no longer be employed and killed at looms in the carpet factories owned by the Germans, or sold as temple prostitutes by poor families in the villages. Okay, the first thing I do when coming to a country in the South is go to the villages. You learn this very early on, because when you hit the city women's movement, you will immediately hit infighting, you will hit NGO fever, you will hit competition for funding, you will hit a little bit of egotism, you will hit schisms, you will hit some correct line politics. You'll hit a women's movement, what can I say? So if you really want to find out what's happening in a country, you go first and fast into the villages. So we went for 3 days into the villages and far out. I mean, so that we drove for about almost a full day and then walked for 6 hours because there was no road, walked through the rice paddies. And then, and women from six different villages, over 200 women, came to the first meeting. And, of course, they were amazing. They were not despairing. They were furious. They knew exactly what their issues were. They knew that all issues were their issues. They knew that feminist issues ranged from getting their husbands to stop beating them. One woman said, I picked up, it was wonderful when it came through the translation, and you always get women translators as well, you insist. She said, I picked up a rock and I said, if you hit me again, I will kill you. Do you think I was bad? Another woman said, he gambles away when I come back from market, and they walk 3.5 hours with their produce to market and then sell it and then walk 3.5 hours back and then walk 2 hours to get water and then walk 2 hours back. Balancing on these, I assure you, I fell off many times, balancing on these very small little sort of 1 foot in front of the other width paths through the rice paddies. Another one said, I bring money back from market, and then he goes and he gambles it away. And I went and left him. And my family said I was a bad woman for doing so, but I'm still not going back, and I have my children. Do you think I was bad? And they all smiled when they said this, you know. They knew that their issues ranged from that to getting water, potable water, closer to where they live. So that one village, which had elected a council of 5 women to run it, to the great chagrin of the men, who went into a big, lengthy sulk for about 2 months. But this 5-woman council were obsessed with getting water piped in, and with great pride, I then, the next day, went and visited this village. There was this little, thin, rusty pipe going for, you know, a couple of miles all the way, and there it was in the middle of the village with this one spigot, not what you and I would call plumbing, but it was their pride and joy. They knew that roads, and most of all, they knew literacy was their great need. And I'll get back to literacy as the basic need articulated by many of these women in a moment. But for me, and then I came back to Kathmandu and met at great length with the different sectors, the women lawyers, the women parliamentarians, you name it. And they had the familiar sort of, oh, I don't know, the issues are too big, probably we can't do it, it's despairing. So this is why it's very good to go to the villages first, because the women in the villages don't have time for despair. But in Kathmandu, and in fact, in the entire Nepali trip, the great miracle for me was the Dalit women. Sometimes, as a feminist organizer, you get tired. I wouldn't say you get burned out. I've never figured out how to do that. I would if I could, because it would give me a rest. But I've never quite worked out how you get burned out. But I do get tired sometimes. And you even have moments of certainly depression, if not despair, but you don't permit yourself that more than 15 minutes, maybe every third Wednesday. However, there are times when it all falls into place and you realize what it is your life's been doing And you realize that all the time you spend away from your desk and your writing, which has made you upset, has also been worth it. And you realize what an extraordinary, privileged, and honored chance you've had to look at the human spirit at the height of its brilliance and its profundity and its generosity and its joy and its stubbornness. One moment of this sort was my first trip into the Palestinian refugee camps in the Gaza Strip, when I noticed that in one of the back of one of the tiny hovels where 17 people lived in one room, there was this little, maybe 3 feet by 2 feet, plot of sandy soil in which the women would grow subsistence vegetables, some corn, some squash, sometimes a little tomato plant to augment the rations that they were given. And in this particular plot, there were 2 or 3 flowers, sunflowers, and there was a hydrangea. And I said, with so little space and so little water, because at that particular point in the Gaza Strip, 96% of the water was used by the Israelis, how can you grow flowers? And the woman smiled, and translation came back as she poked me in the rib with her elbow. She said, because you know why, she said, you know why, you're a woman, because the soul needs to be fed too. And then in Nepal, you see, I met the Dalit women. I had specifically asked to meet with women of all castes, and it was noticeably absent after below a certain point, so it took real pushing. The Dalit women is the name that they have now chosen for themselves, are the untouchables. These were called the untouchables until Gandhi renamed them Harijan, or children of God. But now these castes have decided that Harijan is a little patronizing as well, and they choose the name Dalit, which means oppressed. And I met with 4 or 5 Dalit women, 2 in particular who live in my heart, Kamala Henchuri and Durga Sob, who are of an extremely low caste and who had somehow managed to get educated, clearly extremely smart, and had managed to get scholarships. We became sort of joined at the heart, because it soon was quite evident that the rest of the women's movement, well, very good women, and remember, they're fighting against all of these non-rights, is Brahmin, and doesn't relate to the Dalit women. Sometimes will relate to women of the next caste, the warrior caste, but usually only Brahmin within Brahmin. So all the leadership, of course, you see is Brahmin, and in fact, most of the composition. Well, the Dalit women and I became joined at the heart, and everywhere I went, they went. So that if the Brahmin women wanted to meet with the outside visitor who had all this mana from the United States, who had great honor and prestige, guess what? And if they wanted to lunch or dine with her, guess what? And if they wanted to come to her workshop, guess what? And at the end of 3 days, I learned a great deal. I learned that at first, my relief at the fact that everything seemed to be going wonderfully and the Brahmin women seemed to be very courteous, and that what was the problem? And then I would do a double take and notice them off in a corner, sprinkling themselves with water to purify themselves because they'd shaken the hands of Durga or Kamala. However, by the end of 3 days, I had the privilege of being called the midwife to the first feminist Dalit organization in the world. They will be in Beijing as the first group of feminist untouchables on the planet, and there's no stopping them from that point on. And the last story that I would leave you with is a similar moment of high spirit and that kind of click in the human spirit where you think, this is what existence at its wisest is about, and how in the face of such extraordinary suffering this can survive and sing is quite amazing. This was in the Philippines, in the Cordilleras, which is in the northern mountainous part of the Philippines, which is also rice paddy territory. The Igorot people, who are the indigenous peoples there, lay out their rice paddies in extraordinary patterns. It's the women's designs, and sometimes they spell messages in the rice, which you can only see from like a helicopter or from a very high hill. So I don't know how they know to do the designs, but they know how to do it. And we walked for many miles, and we walked across a very terrifying rope bridge, across a very high gorge where you just don't look down and you think to yourself, oh, Mother Goddess, why did I have to get in the women's movement? Moments like this are not particularly reassuring, but you do get to the other side, and you finally get to this village, and you are sitting on the floor of a mud hut in what is not even a hut, but a tin lean-to, with a woman and a woman interpreter, and the woman you're talking to is named Gunawa. And Gunawa was my age. This was about 4 years ago. She was my age. I'm now 54. She could have been my great-grandmother, very weathered skin from being outdoors most of her life, almost no teeth left. She had 8 children. And we talked for a long while. And after we had talked toward the end, I asked her through the interpreter, what if she had to name one thing, if she had great power above all others, what would she want most? And she immediately, the answer came back through the translation, she would want to know how to read. And I was genuinely surprised because the poverty was so abysmal. And I said back, not more food, not better shelter, not an end to some of this incredible back-breaking labor. No, that her children should learn to read and that she should learn to read. And I asked why, because he couldn't even in these circumstances figure out how it would help with income generation, with bettering her life. And her answer, she smiled, and her answer was, because I have heard that on the roads where I've never been, she'd never left the village, and the village was 3.5-hour walk from even the nearest dirt road, and that in itself was another 2 hours from anything approaching a mountain road or paved road. She'd never left the village. She said, I've heard that there are roads, and I've heard they go places, and I've heard there are signs on the roads. And you see, someday I might go somewhere, and if I could read, I could understand the signs, and I could know where I was going.
2: 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I'm Melanie West reporting.
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2: To let the administration and everything get to us and not do anything about it, or to think we can't do anything about it. 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
3: Welcome to This Way Out, the international LGBTQ radio magazine. I'm Lucia Chappell. In the news this week, the Trump administration's funding cuts are slitting the throat of global queer rights advocacy, and its charges about homicidal gender affirmation are bizarre. Meanwhile, Sierra Leone activists are on the run, but a California neighborhood won't bow to hate. Speaking of bows, a flock of LGBTQ protesters is nesting in an ancient endangered tree standing in the path of Trump's southern border wall. The road through the forest is ahead now that you've discovered This Way Out.
4: I'm Sarah Montague.
5: And I'm Natalie Munoz.
4: With NewsWrap, a summary of some of the news in or affecting LGBTQ communities around the world for the week ending September 12th, 2026.
5: The extremist alternative for journalism.

0: Germany party received the largest showing in a state election for a far-right platform since the Nazis. AfD secured nearly 44% of the vote in the small eastern state of Saxony-Anhalt in the historic win. Though the party will need an absolute majority to govern the state, many reports warn that this victory could open the way. AfD now has 39 of the state parliament's 83 seats, just three short of the 42 needed for an absolute parliamentary majority. The party is actively attempting to poach conservative lawmakers to gain a majority and govern the state. Most German parties are building a firewall against the far right, refusing to work with or form a coalition with AfD. AfD opposes same-sex marriage, calls for mass deportations, and seeks to limit Islamic expression. AfD co-chair Alice Weidel called the Saxony-Anhalt vote a dream result. Paradoxically, Weidel is a lesbian in a civil partnership with Sarah Bossard, a Sri Lankan immigrant. She sees no contradiction between her personal life and AfD's anti-LGBT and anti-immigrant platform. Weidel maintains that the party will provide safety for homosexuals by cracking down on immigration, which will supposedly prevent violence against gays by so-called Muslim gangs. She's also a staunch opponent of what she calls gender ideology. Grassroots movements opposing AfD took to the streets the weekend of the September 6th election, flying rainbow flags, a direct protest against the party's plan to remove rainbow flags from schools in the state. A protester named Nikita spoke to the BBC about the anti-AfD movement.
1: Why not degrading them? Because they're degrading the people around here all the time. Because of their sexual preferences, because of the color of their skin, where they're from. And yeah, that's for me a Nazi. Of course, they are.
2: 90% of LGBTQ plus worldwide organizations have lost funding since January 2025. That's according to research from Outright International. In their findings published September 10th, the global LGBTIQ advocacy group surveyed over 200 organizations across 94 countries. 4 in 10 of the respondents who lost funding said they were at severe or immediate risk of closure. Outright International's report attributes the strain largely to the shutdown of USAID, funding cuts to the president's emergency plan for AIDS relief, known as PEPFAR, and the Trump administration's withdrawal from the United Nations LGBTI core group. In Outright's words, the effects have cascaded far beyond U.S. government funding. Corporate, international, and philanthropic donors have also shifted, stalled, or quietly withdrawn, often without public scrutiny. The deterioration of support has harmed the people who need it most. That especially goes for those dealing with multiple forms of marginalization, like a disability or refugee status. They could lose access to their only options for health care, legal advocacy, housing, or protective services when an organization has to cut core programs. Alberta Diabalunde is one of the authors of the report titled Breaking Point, The Urgent Need to Invest in Global LGBTIQ Movements. Diabalunde told the Bay Area Reporter, "This is the moment for empathy and for action, because the resources, the infrastructure, and the people we are losing because of these funding cuts are not going to come back if we don't fight for them to be preserved." The report's authors applaud the resilience of aid workers and the adaptations they have made to serve their communities under such pressure. They add, "This report is an effort to make those costs and that resilience visible."
0: Two LGBTQ plus activists from Sierra Leone have been forced to flee abroad after being targeted in an anti-gay police crackdown. On August 30th, local police raided a private party for gay men in the capital city of Freetown. Dozens were arrested, while others were able to elude capture. Two of the escapees were executive director of the LGBT plus rights organization Pride Equality, George Reginald Freeman Brown, and his partner and fellow activist Edwin Bolaji Dean. Following the raid, police issued warrants for the arrests of Brown and Dean on charges of homosexuality and LGBTI social activity. A reward is being offered

0: sex crimes. The colonial law is still used as a lever to extort money from LGBT plus people. Police wanted notices for the capture of individuals suspected of homosexuality are fueling a growing climate of fear within the LGBT plus community, according to other reports. There have been consistent reports of discrimination and violence being committed against LGBT people in recent years, including assault, threats, harassment, blackmail, familial rejection, and the denial of basic rights and services, according to the queer advocacy group Human Dignity Trust. The increase in homophobic action and police harassment is exactly the kind of thing Pride Equality is working against. But for now, its leader and his partner are being subjected to the very prejudice they are trying to prevent.
1: The Trump administration has just released a study that's supposed to academically justify their anti-LGBTQ plus platform. The paper, released by the Department of Health and Human Services, is titled, "Where the Clinic Meets the Movement, Does Gender Ideology Arm Left-Wing Authoritarian Psychology?" The study bizarrely proclaims these findings suggest that gender ideology is associated with left-wing authoritarianism and willingness to justify political violence. The agency that has been recently plagued by conspiracy theories and disinformation alleges that so-called left-wing authoritarianism and gender ideology were used to justify violence against President Donald Trump, right-wing influencer Charlie Kirk, United Healthcare CEO Brian Thompson, Immigration and Customs Enforcement buildings, the police, and, in its words, wealthy people's property. The report used an online survey that polled over 1,200 U.S. residents, only 13 of whom identified as transgender or gender nonconforming. The study was published without a peer review process, leaving critics to label it pseudoscience. Human Rights Campaign President Kelly Robinson says this so-called study, sponsored by an extreme right-wing advocacy organization, is another example of the outcome leading the research. MAGA Republicans want to sow hatred against our fellow Americans in a desperate attempt to distract from their failures ahead of the midterms.
0: Community members in Sacramento, California's Lavender Heights neighborhood are raising safety concerns for the LGBTQ plus residents and taking steps to defend themselves. Flyers are being posted around the neighborhood highlighting the anti-queer hate crimes that have taken place during the past year, all within five blocks. The attacks have ranged from hateful slurs to someone being killed. The historically gay neighborhood is calling on officials to take on the responsibility for protecting their community. Just a few hours after the end of the Sacramento Rainbow Festival, on Sunday, September 6th, a married lesbian couple was injured in an assault outside a gay nightclub. Zachary Basler has led the creation of a volunteer-led Lavender Heights Community Patrol. He says that even more attacks have happened, but are not in the public record because they were never reported. Basler told ABC 10 Local News.
2: Then we actually have two additional people. One is a minor, and we're currently protecting their identity because they're a minor, and there's another one who's afraid of retribution if they come forward.
0: Community-led protection is filling the gap left by the frustrating lack of adequate police response. Basler's patrol has already recruited 25 volunteers to be out on the streets during high traffic times. Volunteers will be wearing lavender vests and use flashlights and whistles to draw attention to potentially threatening activity. They will work in pairs to keep a watchful eye, report concerns, deter violence, and serve as a visible reminder that no one is alone.
1: That's NewsWrap, global queer news with attitude for the week ending September 12, 2026. Follow the news in your area and around the world. An informed community is a strong community.
0: NewsWrap was written by Jeb Bakke, produced by Lucia Chappelle and Brian DeShazer, and brought to you by you.
1: Thank you. Help keep us in ears around the world at thiswayout.org, where you can also read the text of this newscast and much more. For This Way Out, I'm Sarah Montague. Stay healthy.
0: And I'm Natalie Munoz. Stay safe.
3: Queer activists are living in a tree to stop Trump's border wall. That was the headline in Lookout, Arizona's independent queer news publication. It reported that for these activists, The wall threatens far more than a single cottonwood. They see attacks on nature and queer communities as part of the same struggle. What does that resistance actually look like on the ground? On September 1st, roughly 33 days into the tree sit, protesters remained firmly planted on the ground in the remote border community. 40 feet above them, a protester occupied a platform in the tree's canopy, hoping their presence would prevent its destruction. To hear for yourself, write along with reporter Lauren Schmidt.
4: Getting to the queer tree sit meant traveling 2 hours south of Tucson, guided only by a GPS pin one of my sources had sent me. About halfway through the journey, the pavement narrowed and eventually gave way to a one-lane dirt road. Cell service disappeared and the wildlands began, nestled between the Patagonia and Huachuca Mountains. My destination was Laquil, a former mining and ranching community first settled by Euro-Americans in the late 1870s. At its height, it had a few hundred residents. Today, only a handful of occupied homes remain, among buildings that have outlived the people who have once used them. But the surrounding wilderness was full of life. As I drove towards the tree sit, bats swept through the sky. I counted at least 5 owls and saw a deer, and one hoofed animal I never managed to identify, crossing the road ahead of me. I arrived just after sundown. When I opened the car door, I was engulfed by the sound of insects. This place was thriving, just not with people. The San Rafael Valley

0: middle of a dusty road. I was greeted by Kate Scott of the Madrian Archipelago Wildlife Center.
1: Hi, how's it going?
2: Hey, we're just getting in.
1: Whoa.
2: Welcome. Kate!
1: Yes.
2: It's Lauren. Good to see you.
1: Oh,
2: we made it.
1: Here.
2: We did it.
1: We made it.
3: Welcome.
0: She's an organizer and advocate for open wildlife corridors and human rights along the U.S.-Mexico border. I settled into camp just feet from Border Road, which stretches from El Paso, Texas, to the Pacific Ocean. The international boundary showcases deserts, rugged mountains, river valleys, and wildlife corridors. While the landscape is home to many natural boundaries, activists are trying to prevent a man-made one from permanently dividing it. At this location, the existing border wall ended, leaving an opening of approximately a half a mile. On the other side of each gap sat a Border Patrol vehicle, and its headlights pointed towards the protesters.
1: See where the Border Patrol is blinding us? You can head down the middle of this road, and you'll see the grandmother tree at the end, and then there'll be people there that can guide you under the barbed wire fence if you wanted to take your tent out there. And yeah. Oh, and there's the barn owl. He loves us. He's in the sycamore. He hangs out. And then we have a banner hanging from the grandmother tree that we're working to save in Mexico because she's bisected by the border. And she's a major grandmother.
0: Despite its location in southern Arizona, the San Rafael Valley did not look like the desert I'd imagined. Its elevation and summer rains support an expansive grassland ecosystem, sometimes described as high desert savanna. At the center of the protest was a 200-year-old cottonwood that the activists call grandmother. They say the tree was scheduled for removal to make way for two parallel 30-foot border walls. Protesters climbed into its canopy and placed their bodies between the tree and federal contractors. A desperate move after three other cottonwood trees had already been cut down. Now, two remain, one on the U.S. side and the other in Mexico. Protesters hung signs from their branches, bearing messages including No al Muro, or No to the Wall, and Jaguar Migration is an Earth Right. Kate Scott said the demonstration's proximity to the international boundary has led to encounters with law enforcement authorities on both sides. She spoke fondly of the Mexican police, not so much U.S. Border Patrol.
1: Our BP are the bad guys, totally the bad guys. I mean, totally stirring the pot, spreading lies. I mean, it's crazy.
0: Scott and other participants alleged that Border Patrol personnel had repeatedly called local authorities about their demonstration, but claimed that the local county sheriff supported their opposition to the wall and that his department had stopped responding to certain Border Patrol requests for assistance. That claim seemed extraordinary, unplausible, maybe even unbelievable, until I contacted the sheriff myself.
4: It's been laughable, the kind of things they do, because as you described, Lauren, those people, very peaceful people, you know, just think Woodstock, throwback to the hippie era. These are very peaceful people, but the CBP and the contracting company that's getting billions of dollars to build this wall will continually call 911 and say crazy things like, "We've been kidnapped." It's like, wait a minute. What do you mean you've been kidnapped? Well, these people are sitting in the trees and kind of blocking our bulldozers from knocking down the trees. So we laughed that one off.
0: That was David Hathaway, the elected cop of Santa Cruz County. Law enforcement and the 2S LGBTQIA plus communities have not always enjoyed an easy relationship. But at this camp, participants expressed broad support for Hathaway. The sheriff, in turn, defended the protesters' right to demonstrate and voiced his own opposition to the wall.
4: Just classic xenophobia. You expect us to be your little Gestapo, KGB stooges that go along with your bulldozers and just like throw everybody out of the way.
0: Back at camp, conversations repeatedly returned to the beauty and biodiversity of this relatively undisturbed landscape, and to what could be lost if the wall divides it.
1: It's an amazing place for birds. And, oh, yeah, that's the yellow-billed cuckoo, which is a threatened species, federally listed in the Environmental, the Endangered Species Act. He, she always sings at some point during our sunrise ceremony, without fail. You know, they just, and different animals will chime in, too, and it's just so... I don't know. You just feel like they want us here. You know, they like it. You know, they feel like, oh, good, you're representing me too. You know, the little dung beetle can go across the road without getting smushed. You know, it's just all the. I mean, I remember when they hadn't destroyed the grandmothers, killed them.
0: The three others.
1: Yeah, there were just, if you walked from the grandmother, I mean, 50 Sonoran whiptail lizards would be like, hey, you know, whipping around. And I'm thinking, you know, what happened to you? You know, we know what probably happened to you. And so it's just this crushing cruelty, you know.
0: Each morning before dawn, the activists gather beneath the cottonwood for what they call a sunrise prayer. At times, participants told me the ceremony has taken place directly across from Border Patrol personnel, producing tense exchanges, while people continued singing and praying. The morning I joined, however, was quiet. Two Border Patrol vehicles remained in the distance as people stood beneath Grandmother, extending their arms, breathing together, and singing.

Grandmother hears us. The earth feels us. The insects are with us. The cows are speaking with us. The birds are singing with us. The moon is watching us. The sun is rising with us. We are part of this all. They are a part of this too. And even though the grandmothers have fallen, our last standing grandmother, she feels our love. She feels us here. She feels that our love has dispelled the construction, even if it's just for now. I'm so grateful to be here as well. I'm so grateful to witness this beautiful land that is not different than this.

0: The sunrise prayer was my first opportunity to see everyone together in the daylight. As I looked around, one thing was immediately clear. This camp was queer AF, with the majority of participants identifying as trans, non-binary, gender fluid, or otherwise queer. At a moment when 2S LGBTQIA rights are also being contested by the Trump administration, these activists have chosen to place their bodies on the line for an ecosystem they believe is facing a related threat. Both concern who and what are permitted to exist freely. To understand the intersection of queer identity, forced defense, and queer joy, I spoke with one participant who asked to be identified only by the pseudonym Hawk.
1: Yeah, for the majority of the population here, it is queer and genderqueer. And historically, genderqueer people have been at the front lines of fighting for what they believe is right and what is actually needed for the earth and the land. And so what we're seeing here is just an amazing amalgamation of people from all types of backgrounds and places of the earth. And it's so beautiful to see them coming together, protecting the homelands here in Southern Arizona.
0: So far, how would you characterize your experience here?
1: Beautiful would kind of be an understatement. I was in a spot where I wasn't necessarily, I kind of forgot who I was for a little bit, and I came out here and it really showed me who I was again. So it's been a very beautiful experience getting to know all the people, again, from all walks of life and all types of places. I'm so grateful and happy that it is possible. It is possible to come together and prove that we can do this.
0: Many participants learned about the blockade through social media, including the Instagram accounts Rally for the Valley and Tierra Libre, No Borders. People had traveled from North Carolina to California, like this protester from Arcata.
2: Hello, my name is Rain. I use they, them pronouns.
0: What brought you to Lacayel, Arizona?
2: I don't know, I just feel called. There's people protecting our non-human relatives. So the ability not only to live, but to thrive, the freedom to express yourself and experience life, to move anywhere there's colonization and empires of power seeking to control, there's people resisting that. I think the earth is queer and it's speaking through us. And I think we just embody love, and because we face so much violence or sometimes are the first scapegoats, like the Nazis attacked trans people and burned transgender books and went after those clinics first, like people that do not fit into any norms or conventions are deemed so dangerous just because they exist differently. So I think queer resistance and queer leadership has always existed, even if people try to make it invisible, but it's just the earth expressing itself. I think resistance will continue as long as there's air in our lungs, no matter what form that takes shape. It's all about learning from our ancestors and being a good ancestor and continuing to roll the rock up the hill. And the earth is our mother. We got to take care of her. So as long as we can breathe, I think everyone will keep fighting.
0: What are your thoughts on that?
1: It's exhilarating. Yeah, it's one thing to kind of be suppressed, right? To let the administration and everything get to us and to kind of be suppressed and not do anything about it, or to think we can't do anything about it. But the queer community has never been that way. We've always been resilient enough to know that we can.

0: stay strong, everybody. It is a tough time for everybody, but and it may look bleak, but it is just a little blip in history. And as long as we stay strong and we stay together and create these moments and these environments that are world building communities, we will thrive and we will be strong and we will get through this together.
1: For This Way Out, I'm Lauren Schmidt in Lockheel, Arizona.
2: The Thawne or Otham Nation is waging its own fight against the Trump administration's border wall plans. Tribal leaders say the wall threatens sacred sites and could further cut off some 3,000 enrolled members living in Mexico from their communities, ceremonies, and essential services, including health care on the U.S. side. For some members, according to tribal leaders, that access can be a matter of life and death. Thanks for discovering This Way Out, brought to you by the nonprofit Overnight Productions. News Wrap was written by Jeb Bakke, edited by Lucia Chappelle, produced by Brian DeShazer, and read by Sarah Montague and Natalie Munoz. 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
5: I guess I'm in favor of anything anybody uses to work for peace, but it seems to me a lot of people in the West have ignored the importance of the role of religion. 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
4: 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This is Peace Talks Radio, the series on peacemaking and nonviolent conflict resolution. Whether it's the search for inner peace or learning how to resolve conflicts we have with others in our families, workplaces, communities, or between nations, we consider it here on Peace Talks Radio. I'm series producer Paul Ingalls.
7: The capital area Tibetan children will now present a song in celebration of His Holiness.
4: July 6, 2011, at a Buddhist ritual event known as Kalachakra, being held in Washington, D.C., Tenzin Gyatso, the 14th Dalai Lama of Tibet, is turning 76 and is being thrown a birthday party in front of an audience of several thousand at the Verizon Center Arena. Among the well-wishers, a Hindu who happens to be the grandson of Mahatma Gandhi, a Christian who happens to be the son of Martin Luther King Jr., and another Christian, an Anglican priest from South Africa, who happens to be Nobel Peace Prize winner Desmond Tutu.
8: Your Holiness, a very happy birthday from your friend in Cape Town. Perhaps one day soon we will have the opportunity to sit on my front porch, a couple of retirees sipping rooibos tea and telling stories to the youngsters. Until then, God bless.